0: Today we'll hear about three basic identity formation strategies we can employ to gain a sense of self. In a few minutes, you'll hear what they are. From Chicago, welcome to the Moody Church Hour with Pastor Philip Miller. Stay with us for a time of worship and teaching as we continue a series on Back to the Basics. From the book of Philippians, we'll find out all about the basics of identity. 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
1: Well, good morning, Moody Church. It's good to see all of you. Thanks for joining us today as we discover more and more how the gospel shapes our identity as followers of Jesus. We have a new identity in Christ. It changes every dimension of our being, every dimension of our lives. And so we're going to learn more about how that identity is shaped by the gospel today. Would you bow your heads and pray with me as we begin our service? Let's pray. Heavenly Father, you are the one who tells us who we are. You're the one who made us. You're the one who's redeemed us. You sent Jesus to die on the cross to exchange places for us, to take our sinful identity upon himself and to extend to us a righteous identity that we could never achieve. He exchanged his identity with us so that we might have new life, a new identity as children of God. Help us to learn more about how that identity is shaped and how we can live from it every day of our lives. We pray this in Jesus' name. Amen.

0: Who am I? It's one of the most important questions of our lives. Who am I? Well, I'm a pastor, but that's not who I am. That's what I do. I'm a son. I'm a brother. I'm a husband. I'm a father. But that's not who I am. That's what I am to others. I'm a cyclist. I'm a teacher. I'm a shepherd, a leader, a traveler, a diner, a nature lover, a coffee snob with a mildly obsessive compulsive disorder. Okay, major obsessive compulsive disorder. I'm better than I used to be. See, that's dirty right there. That's all right. Anyway, you should have seen me 15 years ago. Now, but back to our question, who am I? It's not as easy as we might think, is it? When you strip away all the roles that we play, all the hats we wear, all the things we do, who are we really? Essentially, at the very core of who we are, our deepest identity, who are we? And so much hinges on how we answer this question, who am I? Because our sense of self, our identity, our being informs our behaving. And our behaving forms who we end up becoming. Being leads to behaving, leads to becoming. And the Apostle Paul is going to take us back to the basics of identity this morning. It's what our passage is all about. So open your Bibles to Philippians chapter 3, verses 1 down to 11. There are three basic identity formation strategies we can employ to gain a sense of self in life. And Paul's going to walk us through all three of them this morning. They are, just to give it to you all up front, affirmation, an affirmation-based identity, which is where we're looking to others, achievement, which is a success-based identity, looking to ourselves, and abiding, an abiding-based identity found in looking to Christ. And my guess is that if you're like me, you're probably operating on a combination of two or more of these strategies. We're not purists. We blend things together. And so my prayer this morning is that the Lord would help dissect our identity, help us sort out where we're leaning on the wrong things. Only one of these identity formation strategies works at the end, in the end. Only one works. So let's pray and ask the Lord to do some soul surgery this morning. Father, we lay out on the table, as it were, and we invite you to pierce into our soul, to separate joint from marrow, soul and spirit. Let your word divide and conquer and expose and heal who we are. We invite you to do some soul surgery this morning on our deepest identity. Help us in Jesus' name. Amen. Amen. So the first identity formation strategy that Paul interacts with here is an affirmation-based identity, looking to others. Chapter 3, verse 1, he opens with a reminder. Finally, my brothers, rejoice in the Lord. To write the same things to you is no trouble for me, and it's safe for you. It always cracks me up. He starts out with, finally, you think he's wrapping up. He has two more chapters to go. He's actually at the midpoint of the letter, kind of like my sermons, right? Yeah. Finally, my brothers, we could say, and sisters, rejoice in the Lord. He says, rejoice in the Lord. I want you to find your life's joy in the Lord. Don't find your life's joy in your good bill of health, not in your bank account statement, not in the number of Twitter followers you have, not in your good looks or your credit rating or your career progression. or your social standing or your public accolades. No. Because you could find your life's joy in all those things, but that's not who you really are. Paul says, brothers and sisters, find your life's joy in the Lord. Rejoice in Him and Him alone. Rejoice in who He is and all He's done. Rejoice in who you are in Him. Remember, He said, to live is Christ, to die is gain. Christ is our life, and our life in Christ is joyous. So rejoice. Friends, if your life is hidden in Christ today, rejoice. Oh, that's terrible. Rejoice. Is your life hidden in Christ this morning? Rejoice in the Lord Jesus Christ. Verse 2, look out for the dogs. What just happened? Hold on. Look out for the dogs. Look out for those evildoers. Look out for those who mutilate the flesh. For we're the circumcision who worship by the Spirit of God and glory in Christ Jesus and put no confidence in the flesh. That's kind of a rough transition, isn't it? It's just rejoice. Watch out for those dogs. What's going on? There's a connection. He says, look, I want you to find your life's joy in the Lord and the Lord alone. And so I got to warn you about these dogs because they're out to steal your joy. Who are these dogs, these evildoers, these mutilators of the flesh, as Paul calls them? Well, they're a first century group known as the Judaizers. They caused a lot of trouble for Paul. The Judaizers taught that it was not enough for Gentiles, that would be non-Jewish converts to Christianity, believers in Christ. It's not enough for them to believe in Jesus. That if the Gentiles are to be fully accepted by God, they have to become Jews. They have to become Jewish, become circumcised, follow the Jewish law, eat kosher. If you want the Jewish Messiah, you have to have a Jewish way of life. And even though the apostles had all agreed at the Jerusalem Council in Acts 15 that the Gentiles were saved by grace alone, through faith alone, in Christ alone, and that they did not need to become Jewish to be full members of the new covenant family of God, these Judaizers wouldn't give up. The Judaizers traveled all around and they told baby Gentile believers in Jesus that they were second-class citizens until they became Jewish. They would say, if you want God's love and approval, it's not enough to trust in Jesus. You need to become Jewish as well. In other words, they were adding to the gospel. Do you see that? Jesus isn't enough. You need to be circumcised too. And Paul says, I want you to watch out for those guys, those dogs. That's what they called Gentiles. Those dogs, he flips it around on them. Those evildoers, they were self-righteous, but he calls them evildoers, those mutilators of the flesh. That's a reference to circumcision. They're frauds, he says. We're the true circumcision, circumcised in the heart, not the body. We worship by the Spirit of God who has filled us and sealed us as full members of the new covenant family of God. We glory in Christ Jesus, not in We hope in Him alone. We don't place confidence in our flesh, in body parts. In other words, Paul is saying, if you've trusted in Jesus Christ alone, if you're in Christ, you've got the real deal. First class citizenship. You belong to Christ. The core issue here is that God had welcomed the Gentiles. That would be people like you and me, mostly. He had welcomed them by grace alone, through faith alone, in Christ alone, but the Judaizers wouldn't approve of them until they met all their expectations. And Paul counters that. He says, your identity is in Christ alone. You don't look to others for approval or affirmation. You look to Christ alone. Because the first identity formation strategy that Paul hints at here is an affirmed identity. where we find our sense of self in the approval of others. We find our sense of self in the approval of others. For many of us, this is how we first formed our sense of self. It's natural. It's natural to seek the approval of others, especially when we're young. We have parents and teachers and peers and professors and bosses and colleagues and spouses. There's always somebody to please, yes? And so it feels good to be popular, to be respected, to fit in, to be liked and valued and honored and affirmed. And so it's all too easy for us to build our sense of identity around the affirmation of other people. And there's a number of problems with this kind of identity formation strategy, but let me just give you four of them. First, it leads to an anxious identity. Anxious, because you can't please everyone. What wins the approval of one person may bring another person's disapproval, yes? And then you're caught in the middle, you're torn, you don't know what to do, you have an identity crisis. Who am I? I'm full of anxiety because I can't resolve the tension of pleasing everyone. Secondly, it's an unstable identity. Tides of opinion change, friends. Change rapidly. People are fickle. Human approval can shift like the wind. One day you're in and you're the hero, and the next day you're out and everyone's booing you. Third, it's exposing. It's an exposed identity. It gives enormous power to other people. Do you realize this? When you live for the approval of other people, you will die by their criticism. When you live for approval, you will die by criticism. You're so easily manipulated, and so am I. Fourth, it's exhausting, because you're never enough. You're never enough. Keeping up with people's expectations is a never-ending chase, and we will never arrive. It's a treadmill to nowhere. And Paul says, your identity, your joyous life is found not in the approval of the Judaizers or anyone else. It is found in Christ alone. So that's the first identity formation strategy. Second one that Paul references here is achievement, an achievement-based identity where we are looking to self. Remember in verse 3, he said, for we're the circumcision, we who worship by the Spirit of God and glory in Christ Jesus and put no confidence in the flesh. And then he continues, verse 4, though I myself have reason for confidence in the flesh also. If anyone thinks he has reason for confidence in the flesh, I have more. That's pretty confident, isn't it? Circumcised on the eighth day of the people of Israel, of the tribe of Benjamin, a Hebrew of Hebrews. As to the law, a Pharisee, as to zeal, a persecutor of the church, as to righteousness under the law, blameless. Paul says, look, these Judaizers think they have a leg up with their circumcision and their adherence to the Jewish law. They think God's impressed by this, and I can beat them at their own game. Look at my resume. Circumcised on the eighth day, according to the Mosaic law, of the people of Israel, a tribe of Benjamin, a Hebrew of Hebrews, through and through, I'm the real deal. As to the law, I'm a Pharisee, the most conservative, religious, and influential group within Israel. As to zeal, a persecutor of the church. Before Paul became a Christian, his name was Saul, and he hunted down Christians out of devotion and loyalty, obviously mistaken, but his commitment to what he thought God wanted. As to righteousness under the law, he says, blameless. Okay, Judaizers, not only did I meet all your expectations, I blew them out of the water. In my younger days, I knew who I wanted to be. I wanted to be the best of the best. I wanted to reach the top, and I made it. Not only did I blow away your expectations, I had my own expectations, and I knew who I wanted to be, and I worked hard, and I made it. See, this is a second identity formation strategy, which is a self-made identity, where we find our sense of self in succeeding on our own terms. a self-made identity. We find our sense of self in succeeding on our own terms. We say, forget the affirmation and the approval of other people. What really counts is you got to please yourself. You are what you make of yourself, and you can be whoever you want to be. It's up to you. You heard stuff like this? All over the place, right? And again, there's a number of problems with this kind of self-made identity. I'll just give you four. Number one, it's an unending process. The search is never over. It's an unending process. The search is never over. No amount of success, friends, can ultimately secure your identity. Remember what Rockefeller said when they said, you're a millionaire. How many more millions do you need? And he said, just a little bit more. Just a little bit more. Remember Tom Brady? They asked him, what's your favorite Super Bowl ring? He said, the next one. The next one. Success, friends, is a never-ending treadmill. Secondly, it's inflating. You build your identity around yourself, a self-made identity. It's an inflating thing. Success tends to go to your head. When your identity is of self-made success, you start to believe your own press clippings, don't you? And you look down on anyone else who isn't whatever you have. It's inflating, and it destroys you. Have you ever seen someone whose ego got so big they were top-heavy? It's it all the time. Third, it's fragile. It's fragile. It's a fragile identity. There's always someone better. Unless you're number one, you'll never be enough. You're always chasing, never arriving. And if you do make it to number one, it won't last. There's always someone coming up behind you who will pass you up. Did you see the tweet that Elon Musk gave to Jeff Bezos? Silver medal, baby. I beat you. Number four, it's crushing. It's crushing. The self-imposed pressure is severe. The self-imposed pressure is severe. Listen, friends, if it's all on you to make something of yourself or you're nobody, that is a crushing weight to bear in life. In the old movie, Chariots of Fire, 1981, there's a runner. His name is Harold Abrams. He's an Olympic-level sprinter at the top of his game. And he says in an interview, he says, I have 10 seconds to justify my existence. The movie ends with him in a drunken stupor. It is a crushing weight to bear all of your identity. That's why we're so chock full of anxiety and depression and even suicide. It is not C students who are jumping off the bridges. It's the A students who get their first bad grade. But there's another flavor of this achievement-based identity that Paul doesn't wrestle with in this passage, but it's widespread in our cultural moment, and I'd be remiss to skip over it, okay? This is a self-expressed identity, a self-expressed identity. We find our sense of self in being true to ourselves. You've heard this. This is everywhere. You do you. Follow your heart. Speak your truth. Be yourself. You hear this everywhere, don't you? And if all this was meant to say was just be transparent, be open, be honest, be vulnerable, that would be one thing. But this is a full-blown identity formation strategy here in the late modern West. It's often offered to people as the only alternative to an affirmation-based identity. It goes something like this: you and you alone can discover who you really are. If you look deep down inside yourself, if you find, you will find in here somewhere a dream, a set of desires and feelings or intuitions in the world. You will discover yourself And then what you do is you express that identity, you project it outward, you assert it regardless of what other people think. And the more unique and unconventional you are, the better. And while this way of thinking, this kind of identity formation, has been helpful in reducing psychological suppression, in raising the awareness of minority voices, in underscoring the value of personal authenticity, as a identity formation strategy, it utterly fails. As with the self-made identity, there are numerous problems with the self-expressed identity in this achievement model. I'll give you five, okay? Five. Number one, it's disintegrated because our desires are mutually exclusive. It's a disintegrated identity because our desires are mutually exclusive. Follow your heart, Philip. Okay. Which part? Which part? I genuinely want to be totally autonomously independent, free. I can do whatever I want, whenever I want. I want that. That's who I am. And I want loving commitment and stability in relationships with other people, which means I can't do whatever I want whenever I want. I've got to learn to put other people's needs ahead of my own. Those are mutual, they're both in me, but they're mutually exclusive options. So follow your heart, be yourself. Which one? I can't do both. I can't be everything in me. You see this? There's no integrated option where I can follow everything in my heart because my heart is all over the place. I can't build an identity based off my heart's desires as if they were neatly ordered things. They're not. I'm a conflicted, disintegrated being. That's who I am. Secondly, it's unstable. You try to build an identity based off of what's deep inside of you, it will be unstable because we're ever-changing beings. We're ever-changing beings. I think it's fair to say that Krista, my wife, has been married to three different men, and all of them are me. Seriously. Just think back in your life, 10 or 20 years. Aren't you so glad you're not that person anymore? You're a moving target. You're dynamic and changing. You're malleable, fluid on the inside. There's no firm foundation inside of us on which we can build a lasting, firm identity. It's just not there. Third, it leaves us insecure. It's an insecure identity because we need constant outside validation. It's an insecure identity because we need constant outside validation. The idea, friends, that we can express ourselves with enough weight to establish our identity without reference to anyone else is just naivete. It's naivete. We need outside validation. That's why when you post something on social media and it doesn't get enough likes or traction, you want to pull it back and pull it down. You think about deleting it, right? Some of you just do that. You wait 5 or 10 minutes, and if it doesn't go, you just pull it back. It's one thing to say, this is me, but then we need affirmation and validation of who we've chosen to express ourselves as. And maybe we're okay if some people reject the me we're expressing ourselves to be, as long as the chosen group that we identify with validates who we are. We may defy the culture of our upbringing, saying, I don't care what anybody thinks, this is me. But we know all along there will be thousands of people who affirm our choice. We're just changing cheerleaders. Don't you see? We're still seeking validation on the outside. We're still chasing the affirmation of others. Fourth, it's a haunting identity. It's haunting because we're never fully ourselves. It's haunting because we're never fully ourselves. Because we're full of contradictions, we are never everything that is in us. We always leave something left back inside. Whatever we say we are, there's stuff left on the cutting room floor of our hearts. We filter. And we need the validation from the outside. And so then we're haunted. We're haunted because we can't quite shake the sense of self we're trying to keep out of sight. We can't shake it. It's the part of us we pretend we're not. It's the part of us we pretend isn't real. There's a great irony at the heart of humanity, and that is that to be fully known is our greatest longing and our highest fear. We're haunted by ourselves. Fifth, it's unsatisfying. It's an unsatisfying identity because we were made for so much more. We were made for so much more. The reality is, friends, we just don't carry enough weight to secure our own sense of identity. We can't call ourselves into being. We lack the gravity, the heaviness, the glory, the weight to confer a real, true identity for ourselves. And so we're always searching, always trying to be unique enough, special enough. But in the end, we can't get there. So affirmation-based identities don't work. Achievement-based identities, both the self-made and self-expressed varieties, don't work either. Well, what does? I'm glad you asked. The third identity formation strategy is where Paul lands the plane here, and it is an abiding-based identity, looking to Christ. Paul says your identity and your joyous life is found not in looking to others, not in looking to yourself, but looking to Christ. Verse 7. But whatever gain I had, he's talking about his resume, whatever gain I had, I counted it as loss for the sake of Christ. Indeed, I count everything as loss because of the surpassing worth of knowing Christ Jesus my Lord. For his sake I have suffered the loss of all things and count them as rubbish in order that I may gain Christ. Instead of building an identity, Paul says, around myself, whatever assets I had, whatever capital gains I'd amassed, I count it all as loss, as liabilities, all of it. My Hebrew credentials, my Pharisaic position, my zealous religious fervor, my legal blamelessness. I count it not just as neutral, but as a liability, a negative, a loss. I move it from the profit column to the loss column. Why? All those things are good things, Paul, aren't they? Sure they are. But it's no place to build an identity, not when Christ is available to you. Paul says, I've found something greater, a greater treasure, something of surpassing worth, a firmer foundation, a better life joy, a truer identity. And compared to knowing Christ Jesus my Lord, everything else is garbage. It's trash. Everything I used to live for and build my identity around, I consider rubbish, refuse, dung. It's an expletive in the Greek. It's a dirty word. In order that I may gain Christ. Verse 9, and be found in him, not having a righteousness of my own that comes from the law, but that which comes through faith in Christ, the righteousness from God that depends on faith. Friends, this is Paul's new identity. He says, I want to be found in him. Where is your new identity, Paul? It is in Christ and Christ alone. Do you see? He's no longer standing on his own righteousness, his own standing, his own identity. His righteous identity is from God. It is by grace. It is through faith, and it is in Christ. Through Jesus' death and resurrection, He has exchanged identities with Paul. Christ took upon himself Paul's sinful and self-righteous identity and gave Paul instead a righteous identity and clothed him in the very identity of Christ. So don't you see, this new identity in Christ, that's what Martin Luther referred to as an alien righteousness, a righteousness that is not my own. And it's already Paul's because he has believed in faith in Jesus Christ. It is something Paul is living into, he is stepping into as he abides in Christ and walks with him in righteousness. And it is something that Paul is hoping for, that one day he will be with Christ in glory, and that identity will be fully, completely, and finally his forever. Verse 10, that I might know him and the power of his resurrection, and may share in his sufferings, becoming like him in his death, that by any means possible I may attain the resurrection of the dead. Christ's identity has become Paul's own past, present, and future reality. He says, whatever it takes, whatever it costs, put me in prison, shipwreck me on an island, I will go through suffering and loss. If I get more of Jesus, it is worth it in the end. Even if I lose my life, to live is Christ and to die is gain. Because my life is hidden in Christ. I in him and he in me. I am united in Christ forever. And no power of hell, no scheme of man can ever pluck me from his hand. For I am his. And he is mine, bought with the precious blood of Christ. Friends, this is an abiding identity. We find our sense of self in Christ alone. It's an abiding-based identity. We find our sense of self in Christ alone. Friends, on the cross, Jesus exchanged identities with you and me. He took our sinful identities upon himself. And in return, he gave us a substitute, his own righteous identity. And what does that mean? Do you remember when Jesus was baptized? The Father spoke from heaven. The Spirit came down like a dove. Remember this? What did the Father say? This is my beloved Son, in whom I am well pleased. Listen to him. The three things every son and daughter needs to hear from their father. This is my beloved son, daughter. I love you. In whom I am well pleased. I'm proud of you. Y'all, you listen to him. You're endorsed. What has Jesus done up until this point in his life? Well, he got potty trained. He learned his alphabet. He became a carpenter, an apprentice. He built some stuff, apparently. But no ministry. Huh. It's pretty high praise for just a carpenter, don't you think? Then he goes on, he casts out demons, preaches sermons, does ministry, raises the dead. And at the end of his life, just so we won't mistake what's about to go down, at the Mount of Transfiguration, what does the Father say? This is my beloved Son, in whom I am well pleased. You listen to him. Because, listen. He says, I love you. I'm proud of you. I endorse you. And nothing Jesus did in all that productive ministry moved the needle one bit in the Father's love for his Son. What does that tell you? It means that the Father's love for His Son is grounded in who He is, not what He does. It's grounded in His identity, not in His performance. You see that? And here's the kicker. If you are in Christ, all that is Christ's is yours, and these statements apply to you. You are my beloved son, my beloved daughter, in whom I am well pleased. Listen to these people, my children. You are loved. He is proud of you, and He endorses you. Friends, what greater affirmation-based identity could you ever ask for than to be affirmed and approved by the one whose opinion matters more than any other in the universe? What greater achievement-based identity could you ever imagine than to be enfolded into the glory of the triumphant and risen and exalted Christ forever? What greater identity is there than to abide in Christ, to settle down and make our home in the identity which is now ours by grace through faith in Christ alone? Friends, this is an abiding identity. It is a graced identity. It is a received identity. You can't earn this. You can't strive for this. You don't have to prove anything to have this. And you can never lose it. You have an infinite, eternal, divine identity in Jesus Christ. You are beloved sons and daughters of God. It's who you already are by grace through faith. It's who you are stepping into as you follow Christ every day of your life by the power of the Spirit. And it is who you will one day be when you stand before the Father in glory. Being, behaving, becoming. So here's my question for you. Is your identity durable? Is it solid? Is it unshakable? Is it lasting? Is it glorious? Is it forever? I close with these words from C.S. Lewis, from Mere Christianity. Your real self, your new self, which is Christ's and also yours, and yours just because it's His, will come to you when you're looking for Him. Give up yourself and you will find your real self. Lose your life and you will save it. Submit to death, death of your ambitions, of your favorite wishes, every day, and death of your whole being in the end. Submit with every fiber of your being, and you will find eternal life. Keep nothing back. Nothing that you have not given away will be really yours. Nothing in you that has not died will ever be raised from the dead. Look for yourself, and you will find that in the long run, there is only hatred, loneliness, despair, rage, ruin, and decay. But look for Christ, and you will find Him, and with Him, everything else. Everything else. Who am I? Let's pray. Father, we give you ourselves. Forgive us for the ways that we've tried to secure ourselves, by ourselves, for ourselves. We were made for you. You are the fixed point in this universe. We revolve around you. We find our life and our being and our identity by falling into orbit around you. You are our life. You are our Father. Christ is our Redeemer. The Spirit, our friend. Teach us who we are in Jesus. Amen.
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13: Now, what is it they heard? They heard the Lord's voice, His word sent His way through Haggai, the prophet. It says in the end of verse 12, as the Lord their God had sent him. Notice verse 12 begins with a then. It's saying right away there was a consecutive action. Right away they had heard this message, and right away they listened with the intent of obeying. They recognized what Haggai was saying was from the Lord, and they listened with the intent of obeying. And this is where we fall short so often. So often we do not take the word of God, although we believe it, to be actually coming from God Himself, that God speaks through His word to us. And we also need to recognize that God does not speak in the context of suggestions. He doesn't say, I suggest you consider your ways. He says, consider your ways. And I do not suggest that you obey what God says. I declare that we have to obey what He says by His power and strength. He is our God. We are His people.

The scripture says that the voice of Haggai came, the Lord came through Haggai as the Lord their God had sent him. God is the one who decides how we receive his word. And at this point, he decided to send the prophet Haggai. And we know from scripture that God spoke in many ways, through many, many parts, through the prophets to the fathers. But now he has spoken through his son. He has chosen the means in which he delivers his word to us today. God made it clear he wants his word to be preached. That is his means. 2 Timothy chapter 4, I solemnly charge you in the presence of God and of Christ Jesus, who is the judge of the living and the dead, by his appearing and his kingdom. This is pretty serious. Preach the word. Be ready in season and out of season. Reprove, rebuke, and exhort with great patience and instruction. For the time will come when they will not endure sound doctrine or teaching, but they will want to have their ears tickled, and they will accumulate for themselves teachers in accordance to their own desires, and will turn away their ears from the truth and turn aside to miss. If you don't come to listen to obey, you're going to want to find someone that doesn't tell you things that you need to obey. You're going to find someone that will tickle your ears. And God has ordained that his word is preached, and he ordained at this time that it came through the prophet Haggai. Now, some of you are not obeying the voice of the Lord because you're listening to people that are not presenting his word. You're listening to fables and stories and ear-tickling things rather than the word preached to you. You need to get into a godly church and listen with the intent of obeying. So then, what's the proper response to God when our priorities are revealed to be wrong? First of all, we need to hear the word his way with an obedient heart. When another pastor says the word hear, to listen intently, is translated obey. The heart of the word means to listen, to take God so seriously that you hear it intensely at a deep level what he's saying. The reason for this hearing-based word can be translated obey is that if you hear it this way, you've already decided that you're going to do what you hear. And I agree with that. Isn't that what we expect from our kids, those of you who are parents? When we say, listen to me, we're not saying, just listen, we're saying, obey what I say, aren't we? Listen to me, go get that, right? We expect them to listen to what we are saying with the intent of obeying what we're saying, and that's what God is saying here in his word, and this is what these rebellious Israelites did when they were convicted by the word of God. The Lord Jesus would say, he who has ears, let him hear. He talks about those who are wise and foolish. The wise, as we saw in Matthew chapter 7, they hear these words of mine, Jesus says, and act upon them. We need to be in the word of God. We need to listen with the intent of obeying. Is that your heart? I went skydiving once, and in the class, I listened very intently because my life depended on it. It was very important. And there was another guy in there goofing off, wasn't paying attention. And it turns out this guy, as he was coming down, he didn't know how to steer and he ran right into a barn. He got hurt. But even in a simple thing like that, we recognize the importance. And if you know the truth of God, you know who it's coming from, you want to listen with the intent of obeying. Like your life depends on it, and it does. We need to have the right attitude, one of obedience. And notice, along with listening with the intent of obeying, they feared the Lord. Back to verse 12 in Haggai 1. Then Zerubbabel the son of Shealtiel and Joshua the son of Jehozadak the high priest with all the remnant of the people obeyed, that's our word, the voice of the Lord their God and the words of Haggai the prophet as the Lord their God sent him. And the people showed reverence for the Lord. Right away, they showed reverence for the Lord. The people literally feared the face of the Lord, it says. They were aware of his presence and they feared him. But that leads to the question, what is the fear of the Lord? One passage that helps so much in understanding the fear of the Lord is Exodus 20:20. It's easy to remember. If you want to understand the fear of the Lord, this is so helpful. Exodus 20:20. This word, yareh, which is in Hebrew in our passage, is the same word used here, and it's used

0: twice in two different ways, but it's the exact same word. This is when the Lord God was speaking to the people Israel as he was bringing his word, and they were not wanting to hear it, as we'll see. Exodus 20:18. When the people saw the thunder and lightning and heard the trumpet and saw the mountain and smoke, they trembled with fear. They stayed at a distance and said to Moses, "Speak to us yourself and we will listen, but do not have God speak to us lest we die." And Moses said to the people, "Do not fear," literally, "do not yare, do not fear or be afraid. God has come to test you so that the yare, the fear of the Lord, will be with you to keep you from sinning." He's not talking here about being afraid, and he's talking about reverencing God, being aware of him that we would not sin. Eugene Merrill writes, and I agree with him, "To fear God means to acknowledge his superiority over man, to recognize his deity, and thus respond in awe, humility, worship, love, trust, and obedience." I tell you, I sin when I don't fear God. Bottom line, when I'm sinning, it's when I don't fear God, right? Would you agree with that? We're not thinking of him at all. We're not reverencing him. We're not fearing him at all, and we're making a decision to go in our own ways. And these people showed reverence. They feared the Lord. We see in the New Testament, it is our salvation and the great cost which should bring us to fear. I read this passage earlier in 1 Peter chapter 1, verse 17. We're to conduct our lives in fear and our time stay on the earth. Why? Because the price was paid so heavily for the forgiveness of our sins. Therefore, we ought to reverence and fear God. Philippians 2:12, "So then, my beloved, just as you have always obeyed," again, obedience, "not in my presence only, but now much more in my absence," Philippians 2:12, "work out your salvation with phobos and traumas, fear and trembling, for it is God at work in you." God is at work in you, both to will and to work for his good pleasure. The right response is to obey and fear the Lord. We fear him. We haven't been following. We haven't been about his business. We've been doing our own thing. We haven't thought of God. And if we have, he's like a parenthesis in our lives. What's the right response? Hearing and fearing. Hearing and fearing. And folks, the modern day evangelical seeker sensitive church in its apostasy has strayed so far from this. There's no fear of the Lord before their eyes. They're doing all sorts of stuff, not fearing the Lord God at all, as they disobey his word continually, habitually, using the world's wicked ways to do God's so-called work, spiritual adultery, James 3 and 4. There is no fear before their eyes as they offer the sacrifice of fools, Ecclesiastes 5. There is no fear before their eyes as they preach stories rather than his word. Peter speaks of false teachers as being daring and self-willed. That's the opposite of fear. They're daring. They go against God's word rather than fearing God and obeying the Lord. So first of all, we need God's word preached and proclaimed his way. Then we can understand our misplaced priorities. And then we need to obey and reverence the Lord. That's the foundation for serving Christ, is hearing his word and fearing him, right? It really is. And if you're not doing that, you're going to experience his discipline. You're going to experience a lack of satisfaction, his discipline on your life. Has God revealed any misplaced priorities in your life? Maybe you haven't been about his work. It's not your priority for his glory. May our utmost desire be to please and glorify him. Is our response going to be one like the Israelites of fearing and hearing his word to obey? Now look at God's response. This is a wonderful response. When we decide by his power and strength to obey what he says and to fear and reverence him, there is an amazing response from the living God. Look at verse 13. "Then Haggai, the messenger of the Lord, spoke by the commission of the Lord to the people, saying, 'I am with you,' declares the Lord." So the Lord stirred up the spirit of Zerubbabel, the son of Shealtiel, governor of Judah, and the spirit of Joshua, the son of Jehozadak, the high priest, and the spirit of all the remnant of the people. Now, I actually like the King James, New King James better here. I think the word commission could better be translated message. Then Haggai spoke, Haggai, the Lord's messenger, spoke the Lord's message to the people. And I really find it interesting. We don't see here, declares the Lord. They're listening. They don't need that extra emphasis. They want to obey now. So here's God's message. It's a message of encouragement. I am with you. What a wonderful encouragement when you want to do what's right. We're so tempted to what will happen if I do this? What will happen if I don't do it this way? God says, I am with you. I am with you. Now you say, wait a second. Does this mean God was not with them and is not with us when we're not obeying his word? Well, we know in Scripture that if you're a true believer, you receive his spirit as a pledge forever. We know from Scripture, the Old Testament quoted in the New Testament, Jesus says, I will never desert you, nor will I forsake you. So then, if God will never desert true believers, and he wouldn't forsake those in the Old Testament, what does this passage mean? I am with you. Was he not with them before? I think possibly what he's saying is that there is a recognition of his complete supporting presence. God is with you. When you're doing what God says, God is with you. He supports you wholeheartedly. He is not against you. He is with you. Beforehand, they were doing their own business. God was not with them in that. God is not with you if you're not about God's business. And certainly when God is not with us in that sense, we will feel the lack of his presence, satisfaction, all those things, discipline. Folks, when we're not doing God's will, God is not with us in the sense he is not in agreement with us. He does not support us in any way. That's why we don't have peace. We feel so empty, obviously, because of our sin. That's why the non-believer can never have peace. There is no peace for the wicked. God is not with them. They are separated from God. But when you choose to hear his word and obey it and you reverence God, the response here is, I am with you. We need to hear that. We're choosing to be about his business now. We were wrong. We want to do the right thing. We need to hear, I am with you. Isaiah 41:10, do not fear, for I am with you. Do not anxiously look about you, for I am your God. I will strengthen you. Surely I will help you. Surely I will uphold you with my righteous right hand. 1 Chronicles 28:20, be strong and courageous, David says to his son Solomon, and act and do not fear or be dismayed, for the Lord God, my God, is with you. He will not fail you nor forsake you. When you choose to be about God's business, he's not going to fail you or forsake you. And our minds and our enemy Satan will tempt us to think everything but that. And we need to know, when you choose to obey, God is with you. What do we need most when we do God's work? We need God. We need to know he is with us. His presence motivates us to step out in faith, to do his will, building his body, corporate and individual, to serve him when it doesn't look so great, to endure when there are setbacks, to press on when there is no appreciation. I am with you. What's God's response to you if you desire to obey him today and fear him? I am with you. When you place his priorities first, I am with you. And notice, not only does he encourage us with his presence, he also gives them empowerment to do what he called them to do. Verse 14, so the Lord stirred up the spirit of Zerubbabel, the son of Shealtiel, governor of Judah, the spirit of Joshua, the son of Jehozadak, the high priest, and the spirit of all the remnant of the people. Just like he stirred them up to come out of Babylon to Jerusalem, he stirred them up here when they obeyed and feared him. Now, if you're familiar, Zechariah is a contemporary of Haggai. They are speaking at the same time to the same people. And in Zechariah, a very much quoted verse, we have the word of the Lord to Zerubbabel. Same guy, right? Saying, not by might nor power, but by my spirit, says the Lord of hosts. God stirred them up to do his work by his power. When we listen to his word with a desire to obey, responding in reverence, hearing and fearing, then all heaven breaks loose to come to our aid to do what he has said. 2 Chronicles 16:9, for the eyes of the Lord move to and fro throughout the earth that he may strongly support those whose heart is completely his. Is your heart completely his? And he strongly supports you in what he's declared he's called you to do. We're to be serving one another, that's part of it. We're to be husbands loving your wives, that's part of it. We're to be wives submitting. We're to be raising our children. So many different commands. When you listen with the intent of obeying, God is with you. So many people say they want God's power and presence in their life. Get into the Word of God and with the intent of obeying it by his power and strength. Fear him, and all heaven is on your side if you're a true believer. And what was the result? Verse 15. And they came and worked on the house of the Lord of hosts, their God, on the 24th day of the 6th month of the 2nd year of Darius the king. The result of hearing and fearing was they were encouraged and empowered, and they actually went out and did what God wanted them to do. That was the result. They were encouraged. And what was he there to do? Earlier the Lord had said, go do this that I may be pleased and glorified. Now just a quick side note, some have made reference to the date here, which is 23 days after Haggai's first sermon, saying, well, they didn't really obey. It took them 23 days to obey. I actually don't believe that. Because back what we saw, they heard with the intent of obeying, and within that context of fearing him, God stirred them up and brought about that obedience within that time. It's the word of God that was used to affect their hearts, to bring about God's glory for his pleasure. We need to hear the word of God. God uses his word to convict us, to correct us, to empower us for every good work. And this is what he did here. So then we have a gracious God who brought his word to the people to convict them of their misplaced priorities. They heard with the intent of obeying. They feared and reverenced the Lord. And then the response was that God said he was with them. He encouraged them. And then he empowered them. And the result was God's people were about his work by his strength for his glory. And some of you may have realized today that you're not about the Lord's business. But you've been listening with an intent of obeying. You want to obey the Lord. He will never leave you nor forsake you. He is with you. The eyes of the Lord look to and fro that he may strongly support those whose heart is completely his. Will you fear him and obey him? It's your choice. Dissatisfaction and discipline, or his presence and power, which will bring him glory. That's your choice. God says to us, what is the condition of my house? That's us. That's the body of Christ. How is my work going in you? Make the choice today to fully trust Christ, to walk with him in obedience, to be about his business. Now, some of you live a dissatisfying life all the time. All the time. Because you're not saved. Because you haven't truly repented of your sins. Everything is empty. Nothing satisfies. Once you get something, it's not enough. You go to something else, it's not enough. It's not enough. You're going from one thing to another to be satisfied, and it will not satisfy. You need to recognize that in your sin, you are separated from the living God. But that Jesus Christ, as we read earlier, came and died for your sins. If you cry out to Christ, turning to him as Lord, repenting of sin, he will save you. And some of us fall into this. Maybe you've fallen into a pattern where God is disciplining you. You're not about God's business. Hear the word. Fear the Lord. Obey him. And he will be with you and empower you to do what he's called you to do.
1: 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And Greg, as we wrap up today's broadcast, you made this comment in today's message. You said that we have a choice to face dissatisfaction and discipline or enjoy His presence and power. You know, that seems like such a clear choice. Why would we ever do anything other than choose His presence and power?
0: Well, Dave, actually the answer is quite simple. We're sinners. And apart from allowing God's word to continually renew our minds, we by default become conformed to this world, i.e. we fall back into thinking the way we used to think before we were saved. And indeed, if we choose to disobey, the consequences are severe. But if we choose to allow God to conform us to His image, confront us with His word to change us, when we desire to obey Him, He will encourage us and He will empower us to do what He says.
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6: All this week, we've looked at how God measures maturity in our local churches. 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
7: Now, these three remain: faith, hope, and love. But the greatest of these is love.
6: Well, you see, the way we love one another is indeed the greatest measurement of maturity in any local church. Again and again, there are directives to love one another as Christ loved us. Here are just a few.
7: Do everything in love, with all humility and gentleness, with patience. Bear with one another in love. Speak the truth in love. Love one another constantly. And above all, maintain constant love for one another.
6: Well, the list goes on. Jesus, of course, set the stage for this reflection of love when he met with the apostles in the upper room and gave them and us a new commandment. Love one another, he said. Just as I have loved you, you are also to love one another. By this, everyone will know you are my disciples, if you love one another. This indeed is the ultimate measurement of a church.
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0: After Jesus healed the blind man in John chapter 9, he asked him, "Do you believe in the Son of Man?" And today on Truth for Life Weekend, Alistair Begg explains why every individual will eventually have to answer this question. And if your answer isn't yes, then it's no. Find out why the Bible leaves no room for fence straddlers as we continue our study in John chapter 9.
1: Essentially, this morning's study turns between a question and an answer. The question is there at the end of verse 35, "Do you believe in the Son of Man?" And the answer, which then comes in verse 38, "Lord, I believe." Jesus, we learn from the opening part of verse 35, has sought out this man in order to ask him this express question. The question is there, "Do you believe in the Son of Man?" And I want to suggest to you three things concerning the question. First of all, I wonder, would you agree with me that what Jesus poses is a vital question? A vital question. Now, some may immediately want to challenge that assertion. They perhaps want to suggest that it would be more accurate to say, well, it is an interesting question. Or maybe we could even upgrade it to an important question, but to suggest that it is a vital question in the scheme of things may be an indication of rhetoric rather than accuracy. And so in light of that, it falls to me in suggesting the vitality of the question that I must have the wherewithal to substantiate the assertion. And so I invite you to turn initially to John chapter 3 to explain why it is that I offer this as a question which is vital. John chapter 3 and verse 13. Jesus says, "No one has ever gone into heaven except the one who came from heaven, the Son of Man. Just as Moses lifted up the snake in the desert, so the Son of Man must be lifted up, that everyone who believes in him may have eternal life." Now remember what the question is. Do you believe in the Son of Man? What are the implications of belief? Answer: belief is the open door to eternal life. Therefore, Jesus sets the question in the context of eternity. If you look at verse 18, you have a solemn statement still in John 3 and in verse 18. "Whoever believes in him is not condemned, but whoever does not believe stands condemned already, because he has not believed in the name of God's one and only Son." So the question of believing in the Son of Man, the question posed to this man once born blind, addresses the whole issue of life itself. And in John's Gospel particularly, there are a tremendous number of statements concerning life. It bursts upon us in the prologue when Jesus is introduced. "In him was life, and this life was the light of men." In John chapter 3, Jesus speaks to Nicodemus about eternal life. In John chapter 10, he says, "I have come that you might have life and that you might have it in all of its fullness." Well, in every instance, he was speaking to people who had life, who had physical life, who were alive, pointing up the fact that Jesus' use of the terminology speaks to something far deeper, far more significant than simply our journey through our earthly existence, whether it be 70 years or longer. And to this man, he says, "I have a question for you. Do you believe in the Son of Man?" He's asking him whether he has ever entered into the discovery of a life that is in Jesus, a life that once in Jesus goes all the way unhindered into eternity. Now that, of course, will be challenged by people. It may even be challenged by some who are listening to me now. The idea of a life that will never end. Yes, that's what the Bible says. That once we discover the resurrection life in Jesus, once his Spirit comes to live within us, even though we die, even though they put us away in the ground, still we will live. Hence the song we sang concerning Easter. And the reality of that truth brings to the Christian an expectation of what is still to be, while they enjoy the privileges of life in the now. So that eternal life is not something that we aspire to over there when we get there, but eternal life, the life of which Jesus is speaking, is a life which begins now and continues all the way through into eternity. Now, some years ago, maybe 20 years ago, maybe 25, we'd have to go back, people would have poo-pooed this in general conversation. And most people would have said, especially if they came from a scientific background, I never heard such hogwash in all my life. I am a scientist, I'm a rationalist, I know certain things, I have verifiable data. This is all speculation and spurious nonsense. But I have found, and not exclusively, but increasingly, that many of my friends who were once marked by that kind of rationalism are beginning to change their tune. Perhaps there is something more. Perhaps the Bible has something to say. Now, we know why the sneaking suspicion is there, because the Bible says that God has set eternity in the hearts of men and women. In other words, a man and a woman knows intrinsically that death is not a cul-de-sac. That death is actually a gateway. And it is for that reason that death, when it comes in all of its finality, still doesn't end the conversations that people have about their loved ones. So that even though they may be unbelieving people, they're still talking about where their loved one has gone, or what has happened to their loved one, or how they felt their loved one with them. Why do they say these things? Why can they never imagine themselves dead? Do you ever imagine yourself dead in your coffin? It's impossible, because you're alive imagining it. You can't imagine it. You're still thinking life, life, life. Now, when we bring this back to the man born blind, and the assertion that this is a vital question, what are we saying? Well, think about it. This man who'd been born blind might have been ready to conclude that his big problem in life was over. After all, his big problem in life was being blind. And Jesus had come and dealt with his blindness. Therefore, no more blindness, no more big problem. Let's just get on with our lives. He might have been very quickly within earshot of people who, seeing him now able to move around and enjoy life in a whole different dimension, as they talked with one another about the experience and so on, one of them said just before they parted, "Well, you know what everyone says, as long as you have your health, that's all that matters." Which is, of course, one of the mantras of our day, isn't it? As long as you have your health, that's all that matters. It's not all that matters. Not when you put eternity into the picture. Not when you ask this question, do you believe in the Son of Man, and believing is the gateway to eternity, then it introduces to our portfolios something that is far more significant. So when Jesus asks this man about his need, he's asking him about his need of spiritual sight. This man, although he could now physically see, needed to see Jesus, needed to believe in him. If blindness was the issue, then the story was over. I was blind, now I can see. Question closed, case closed, wrap it up. Why does Jesus seek him out? He seeks him out to ask a question. And I say to you again, it is a vital question. Secondly, you will notice that it is a specific question. It's a specific question. He doesn't ask the man whether he believes something or he believes anything or whether he's feeling religious or whether he's a spiritual man. No, because that's another of our mantras in our day, isn't it? That people, as a sign-off, they'll say, well, as long as you have health, or they will say, well, all that matters is you have faith. Isn't that what our friends say? Well, it doesn't matter, as long as you have faith. What do you mean, as long as you have faith? Faith in what? Faith in whom? Jesus isn't asking, are you a religious person? Do you believe something? Do you believe anything? No, he's asking a specific question. Do you believe in the Son of Man? Now, Son of Man is a designation that you find throughout the Gospels, over 80 times in the Gospels, many of them here in John as well. We're not going to delay on the term. A good concordance will help you with that. The term derives from Daniel chapter 7. It runs through the Gospels. You find it again reappearing in Revelation chapter 1. All that matters for our purposes this morning is to recognize that in using this designation, Jesus is indicating his own heavenly and transcendent nature. It is a designation which contains in it all kinds of notions that run from the Old Testament all the way through into the apocalyptic literature of the book of Revelation. And it is, if you like, Jesus' favorite designation. With only one exception in 12:34, the phrase never appears on anyone else's lips except the lips of Jesus. And what he is saying in this is that he is not a son of man, but he is the son of man. The son of man who has come down from heaven, hence his origin is transcendent and divine and unique. But he is the son of man who has come down and is connected with humanity. He doesn't speak to us from afar. He comes down to where we are. And he does not come down to where we are to live life free from the exigencies that face other people. He knows sorrow and disappointment and pain and thirst and so on. And indeed, in Isaiah 53, he is depicted as a man of sorrows and one who is acquainted with grief. It is for that reason that men and women who themselves are acquainted with grief and who understand sorrow will find Jesus a wonderful person to seek out. He is there. And he is ready, and he is willing. In fact, he is the initiative taker in reaching out to those who are in the predicament of their lostness. Do you believe in the Messiah of God? It's a question that is a very relevant question for many of us this morning, because we've been developing our understanding of Jesus, some of us, haven't we? We started off that there's a man called Jesus. We may, as a result of thinking about things, have concluded that he was actually a prophet of God. But we haven't ever come to the point where we have decided that he is the Messiah of God, that he is none other than God himself. And that's the third aspect I want you to notice. The question is not only as it is, but it is also an unavoidable question, a vital one, a specific one, and an unavoidable one. It was unavoidable for the man. And actually, it's unavoidable for each of us. Do you believe in the Son of Man? Now, the answer to that is either yes or no. Maybe is a no. I don't know is a no. I'd like to think about it some more is a no. An unchecked box is a no. And the reason I say that it is an unavoidable question is this. That although you may go through all of your life seeking to avoid the impact of this question, you will, when God calls you before him, answer this question. Because the Bible says it is appointed unto man once to die, and after this comes judgment. And the basis of judgment is simply and essentially this. Have you believed on the Son of God? Have you believed in the Son of Man? Have you cast all of your hope for forgiveness, for time, for eternity? Have you reached the point where in casting yourself, in believing childlike faith upon Jesus, you're able to say, I know whom I have believed? It's an unavoidable question. See, Jesus is inviting the man to trust in the one who is the revelation of God. And in verse 36, it would appear that the man is eager to believe. He's saying, Jesus, if you can answer just one more question for me, I think the longer I've listened to you, the more I find a reason to believe in you. In other words, that this is not some great quantum leap into oblivion by this man. There is a growing sense of confidence. This man whom I had never known has intervened in my life. He has met me. He has opened my eyes. He has come and sought me out. He is speaking kindly to me now. He has this question for me. Do you believe in the Son of Man? What shall I say to him? Well, look at what I'll say to him. Who is he, sir? Why don't you tell me so that I may believe in him? This isn't the response of the Pharisees challenging Jesus. This is humble. This is genuine. And the Bible assures men and women that when they come to Jesus in this way, if they seek him, they will find him when they search for him with all of their hearts. And this man clearly desired to believe. Desired to believe. Do you desire to believe? See, you can desire to believe and not yet believe. Do you desire to believe? Do you have questions like the man had questions? Do you have a basic question like this? Who is the Son of Man? Tell me, because I want to believe. Well, then take a leaf out of the man's book. Go and inquire of Jesus. Go to your Bible. Read John's Gospel. Ask Jesus. Make yourself known to me, Jesus. Who are you? Are you the person that you claim to be? Because it would appear that to this point, the man had never even seen Jesus. Otherwise, it doesn't make sense that he would say, "Who is he, sir?" Which is the word kurios in Greek, translated sir here, translated Lord in verse 38, as a result of his eyes being further opened. "Who is he, sir?" the man asked. And Jesus makes this amazing declaration in verse 37. "You have now seen him." You have now seen him. I've seen him. That was something that he couldn't have said before. It's fabulous, isn't it? Maybe there's a smile on Jesus' lips. "You've seen him. In fact, he is the one speaking with you." Now, don't miss this, and we'll get ready to stop. But you can't miss this, especially if you're here today wondering about the claims of Jesus and saying to yourself, "I wonder who is this Jesus? I wonder if I can rely on him. I wonder if I can trust him." What does he actually say about himself? You will have read literature that tells you that there's nowhere in the Bible you can find that Jesus says, "I am God." That is absolutely true. There's no place in the Bible where he says, "I am God." But the whole of the Gospels are permeated with his self-designation as none other than Son of God and Son of Man. Now, loved ones, if you're thinking then, which I'm sure covers a significant number of you, here we find ourselves at the very heart of Christianity. You see, what we are confronted with here is the assertion of Jesus. Do you believe in the Son of Man? Do you believe in the Son of God? Do you believe in the Christ? Do you believe in the Messiah? That's what he's asking. Do you believe in the revealer of God? Do you believe in the one who redeems men and women? The man says, "Who is he? Tell me so that I can believe." Jesus says, "You're looking at him." Do you see what he's saying? "I'm God. I'm the Messiah. You're looking at the Messiah." Same as John 4. "Who gives the living water? That you don't have to come here and get more water. What is this living water? Who provides this living water? If you knew who it was, who was telling you this, you'd ask him, he'd give you living water. Who is this? We know when the prophet comes." Jesus says, "Ego eimi, it's me." Now, for those of you who read C.S. Lewis, you remember C.S. Lewis says, we have three options essentially. In relationship to such an assertion, either Jesus is deluded, he just doesn't know what's going on. Or he is a deceiver, a flat-out liar, or he is the incarnate God. Lewis, in his memorable statement, says then, deductively, so you can come to him and spit at him as a demon, or you can fall at his feet and call him Lord and God, but do not come to him with any patronizing nonsense about his being a great moral teacher. He has not left that option open to us. He didn't intend to. So to believe in the one way is inevitably to close down the other options. Do you believe in the Son of Man? If the Unitarians are right, we are wrong as Christians, And we are idolaters because we have made a man into a god. Therefore, we have broken the first commandment, and we ought to acknowledge before the living God that we're absolutely wrong. If they're right. And the question is, have you examined the book? Jesus, a deceiver? Jesus, deluded? Or Jesus, the very person he claimed to be? And then you see the question remains, doesn't it? A vital, specific, unavoidable question. Do you believe? Yeah, I believe. What? Some people get off the bus at that stop. Well, it can't be as simple as that. This is becoming a Christian. Do you believe? Yes, I believe. Or you've got to make it harder than that, Alistair. I mean, anything that simple is very difficult for me. If you could make it very difficult for me, then that would be a lot simpler. Right? So when you tell people, come on now, would you believe in Jesus? They're slipping down rabbit holes all over the place. Excuses and reasons for not believing. Do you believe? I always think of my friend Paul, when I asked this simple question, how he was in Edinburgh University studying to be a vet. And he was being pressed upon by various people from the Christian Union and invited to different things and given books to read and are you reading your Bible and have you considered this and so on. And eventually they prevailed upon him in the midst of all of these considerations of the claims of Jesus, and they took him to a Christian retreat center. And he told me afterwards how scared he was going into this retreat center and especially having to room with one of these Christian fellows. And before they ended the evening, as they packed their stuff up and were ready for lights out, the fellow from the other bunk said to him, Paul, I just have to ask you, do you believe in Jesus? And Paul said, I looked at the guy and I said, yes, I believe in Jesus. And he said, I marked my conversion from that moment in that room in response to that vital, specific, and in that case, unavoidable question. It's actually the question for everyone. For everyone. Do you believe in the Son of Man?
0: 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For example, as you read about the Garden of Eden, you'll unpack the deceptive strategies of the serpent so you can more readily recognize when Satan uses those same tactics against us. This book is a captivating survey of the entire Bible. 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
7: If you run a museum here in Canada, you might be interested in a display called Worthy, the History of the RCAC. It delivers a comprehensive account of the formation and history of the Royal Canadian Armored Corps, from its roots in armored car units in the First World War to contemporary full-fledged main battle tank regiments. Available in 11 roll-up freestanding panels, Worthy is highly portable and easy to install, making it a convenient and substantial addition to any venue wishing to exhibit the history of Canada's armored forces. I've noticed that in many social settings, bringing up the name of Jesus can end a conversation pretty quickly. You can often speak about God and get a positive response, but mention Jesus and the tension often rises. Here in Canada, that's about the extent of the response. But for many in our world, admit you are a follower of Jesus, and far worse can happen than the atmosphere getting a bit tense. That was the case with the Christians in Thessalonica, to whom the Apostle Paul was writing in 2 Thessalonians 1, verse 5. All this is evidence that God's judgment is right, and as a result, you will be counted worthy of the kingdom of God for which you are suffering. Paul is encouraging these believers to stand strong in Jesus no matter what happens. God is just, and no matter what happens to them, God will bring about justice one day, and in the meantime, they will be counted worthy of the kingdom of God. Ultimately, that is the goal that is before each of us who follow Jesus too, to be counted worthy of his kingdom. I'm Bob Beasley, and these have been Words from the Heart.
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5: Broken and alone. That's how Sarah described herself 2 years ago. But now she says, I am healed, peaceful, and stronger. I'm Bonnie Sala with Reset. Sarah is a young African woman. She knew she needed to leave a relationship that was destroying her, but kept constantly asking God why doing the right thing hurt so much. During that dark season, Sarah heard a devotional on the radio. The program told a story about a woman named Layla, whose toddler had a large splinter in her foot. Knowing it had to come out, Layla gently removed it while her daughter cried in pain, unable to understand why her mom was hurting her. Through tears, Layla comforted her daughter, hoping that once the splinter was gone and the pain had passed, her little girl would understand that it had all been done out of love. "I saw myself in that little girl," Sarah shared. Sarah learned that God never delights in our pain. He grieves with us and feels every tear. In fact, the Bible says, "You keep track of all my sorrows. You have collected all my tears in your bottle. You have recorded each one in your book." Sarah admitted, the separation was painful, but God was removing the thorn that was poisoning my life before it destroyed my future. Hearing that God wasn't enjoying my pain, but suffering with me, changed my perspective completely. I thank God for giving me the courage to remove that thorn, because that temporary pain saved my life. In her pain, Sarah was waiting to hear of a father who cares and can be trusted through all of life's troubles. She was waiting to hear a devotional like this one. You can send devotionals that share the love of God with millions around the world in their own languages. Give a gift today at guidelines.org.
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8: If you get frustrated, go take a walk, go pray, go do something with your spouse. Don't do that with a child. Emotional consequences are not healthy.
7: That's Dr. John Townsend, and he joins us today on Focus on the Family with Jim Daly. He's going to help you set boundaries with your children. I'm John Fuller.
9: John, I'm looking forward to this. I mean, my boys are now in their 20s, but this is the kind of information I wish I would have understood and digested with Gene to be able to do this better. I mean, we understood the concepts, but we didn't slow down to really apply them as best as we could. And for that reason, you know, we want to make sure you're equipped as a parent of younger children to be able to apply these boundaries, because the outcomes are so good. And children feel more confident, more secure, even though it takes a little bit of, discipline to be able to apply these as a parent. But it's going to be great content.
7: Yeah, and Dr. John Townsend is a speaker and best-selling author and recovering a book he co-wrote with Dr. Henry Cloud. It's called Boundaries with Kids, How Healthy Choices Grow Healthy Children. And we'll encourage you to get a copy of that.
9: Yeah, that's so good. Welcome. Good to have you back, John.
8: Great to be here.
9: What are some of those obstacles that parents run into when they're setting boundaries?
8: Well, there's two ways to look at the obstacles. First is things that kids do to oppose boundaries, that they don't like them at first. They escalate sometimes, and they blow up, or they melt down. Sometimes they withdraw and feel hurt, and, you know, they don't feel very loved. And sometimes they manipulate to get around it. But that's not the biggest obstacle. The biggest obstacle is us. The parent, and some attitudes that we have and mindsets that we have that we've got to look at. That makes the biggest difference in the world. Let me give you a few examples. One is to need the child's love. I need my child to think I'm good and loving and helpful and think positive of me. I need my child. Well, if you need your child to think positive of you, you'll never say no. You'll be the circus parent. Another one is, this is a technical term, it's very important in parenting, fragilizing. To fragilize means to think that your child is a little broken egg, that you've got to walk on eggshells around so that when child gets uncomfortable because you're frustrating them or saying no, are they going to fall apart? Are they going to have a nervous breakdown? And that's making somebody who's pretty resilient most of the time fragile. That's a problem in parenting.
9: Let me ask you in that regard, because this is a really critical point. The fact that culturally we're avoiding allowing that resilience, because we're doing exactly what you're saying. We're overprotective. We're overly engaged. Mm-hmm. And I think, again, this is one of those aha moments for a lot of parents who are watching or listening, who are the helicopter parent, the hovering parent, because they feel that's the responsibility of a parent of a 3-year-old, 5-year-old, 9-year-old. Mm-hmm. Why do we need to back down a little bit? Because of the outcomes that will occur if we don't.
8: Yeah, the best way to look at that is look at the sources for reality. One is the research. It just says if you are always keeping the child from any discomfort or unhappiness of any kind, you put out an anxious child. They feel insecure. Like, I don't have the strength to handle, you know, hard things, and I don't have frustration tolerance. And all of a sudden, they're very scared about life because somebody took care of this for them. The second is, project into the future. Now, if I don't want him or her at 9 to ever feel bad, what kind of a husband or a wife or a worker or a minister or a friend are they going to be? They're going to be overwhelmed with life all the time. And the third source is, let's read our Bible. What does it say in Ephesians? It says that we're supposed to build each other up with grace and truth. Well, grace is the love and the support and the listening. And truth is, hey, there's some house rules here. So it's just not even a question anymore, that the children need to know what

0: One of life's important questions is, who am I? We all wonder this at the core of our beings. Our sense of self and identity determine how we behave, which in turn forms who we are becoming. In Philippians chapter 3, Paul takes us to the basics of our identity. Today we'll hear about three basic identity formation strategies we can employ to gain a sense of self. In a few minutes, you'll hear what they are. From Chicago, welcome to the Moody Church Hour with Pastor Philip Miller. Stay with us for a time of worship and teaching as we continue a series on Back to the Basics. From the book of Philippians, we'll find out all about the basics of identity. Here now is Pastor Philip and worship leader Tim Stafford.
1: Well, good morning, Moody Church. It's good to see all of you. Thanks for joining us today as we discover more and more how the gospel shapes our identity as followers of Jesus. We have a new identity in Christ. It changes every dimension of our being, every dimension of our lives. And so we're going to learn more about how that identity is shaped by the gospel today. Would you bow your heads and pray with me as we begin our service? Let's pray. Heavenly Father, you are the one who tells us who we are. You're the one who made us. You're the one who's redeemed us. You sent Jesus to die on the cross, to exchange places for us, to take our sinful identity upon himself and to extend to us a righteous identity that we could never achieve. He exchanged his identity with us so that we might have new life, a new identity as children of God. Help us to learn more about how that identity is shaped and how we can live from it every day of our lives. We pray this in Jesus' name. Amen.

0: Who am I? It's one of the most important questions of our lives. Who am I? Well, I'm a pastor, but that's not who I am. That's what I do. I'm a son. I'm a brother. I'm a husband. I'm a father. But that's not who I am. That's what I am to others. I'm a cyclist. I'm a teacher. I'm a shepherd, a leader, a traveler, a diner, a nature lover, a coffee snob with a mildly obsessive compulsive disorder. Okay, major obsessive compulsive disorder. I'm better than I used to be. See, that's dirty right there. That's all right. Anyway, you should have seen me 15 years ago. No, but back to our question, who am I? It's not as easy as we might think, is it? When you strip away all the roles that we play, all the hats we wear, all the things we do, who are we really? Essentially, at the very core of who we are, our deepest identity, who are we? And so much hinges on how we answer this question, who am I? Because our sense of self, our identity, our being informs our behaving. And our behaving forms who we end up becoming. Being leads to behaving, leads to becoming. And the Apostle Paul is going to take us back to the basics of identity this morning. It's what our passage is all about. So open your Bibles to Philippians chapter 3, verses 1 down to 11. There are three basic identity formation strategies we can employ to gain a sense of self in life. And Paul's going to walk us through all three of them this morning. They are, just to give it to you all up front, affirmation, an affirmation-based identity, which is where we're looking to others. Achievement, which is a success-based identity, looking to ourselves. And abiding, an abiding-based identity found in looking to Christ. And my guess is that if you're like me, you're probably operating on a combination of two or more of these strategies. We're not purists. We blend things together. And so my prayer this morning is that the Lord would help dissect our identity, help us sort out where we're leaning on the wrong things. Only one of these identity formation strategies works at the end, in the end. Only one works. So let's pray and ask the Lord to do some soul surgery this morning. Father, we lay out on the table, as it were, and we invite you to pierce into our soul, to separate joint from marrow, soul and spirit. Let your word divide and conquer and expose and heal who we are. We invite you to do some soul surgery this morning on our deepest identity. Help us in Jesus' name. Amen. Amen. So the first identity formation strategy that Paul interacts with here is an affirmation-based identity, looking to others. Chapter 3, verse 1, he opens with a reminder. Finally, my brothers, rejoice in the Lord. To write the same things to you is no trouble for me, and it's safe for you. It always cracks me up. He starts out with, finally, you think he's wrapping up. He has two more chapters to go. He's actually at the midpoint of the letter, kind of like my sermons, right? Yeah. Finally, my brothers, we could say, and sisters, rejoice in the Lord. He says, rejoice in the Lord. I want you to find your life's joy in the Lord. Don't find your life's joy in your good bill of health, not in your bank account statement, not in the number of Twitter followers you have, not in your good looks or your credit rating or your career progression or your social standing or your public accolades. No. Because you could find your life's joy in all those things, but that's not who you really are. Paul says, brothers and sisters, find your life's joy in the Lord. Rejoice in Him and Him alone. Rejoice in who He is and all He's done. Rejoice in who you are in Him. Remember, He said, to live is Christ, to die is gain. Christ is our life, and our life in Christ is joyous. So rejoice. Friends, if your life is hidden in Christ today, rejoice. Oh, that's terrible. Rejoice. Is your life hidden in Christ this morning? Rejoice in the Lord Jesus Christ. Verse 2, look out for the dogs. What just happened? Hold on. Look out for the dogs. Look out for those evildoers. Look out for those who mutilate the flesh. For we're the circumcision who worship by the Spirit of God and glory in Christ Jesus and put no confidence in the flesh. That's kind of a rough transition, isn't it? It's just rejoice. Watch out for those dogs. What's going on? There's a connection. He says, look, I want you to find your life's joy in the Lord and the Lord alone. And so I got to warn you about these dogs because they're out to steal your joy. Who are these dogs, these evildoers, these mutilators of the flesh, as Paul calls them? Well, they're a first century group known as the Judaizers. They caused a lot of trouble for Paul. The Judaizers taught that it was not enough for Gentiles, that would be non-Jewish converts to Christianity, believers in Christ. It's not enough for them to believe in Jesus. That if the Gentiles are to be fully accepted by God, they have to become Jews. They have to become Jewish, become circumcised, follow the Jewish law, eat kosher. If you want the Jewish Messiah, you have to have a Jewish way of life. And even though the apostles had all agreed at the Jerusalem Council in Acts 15 that the Gentiles were saved by grace alone, through faith alone, in Christ alone, and that they did not need to become Jewish to be full members of the new covenant family of God, these Judaizers wouldn't give up. The Judaizers traveled all around and they told baby Gentile believers in Jesus that they were second-class citizens until they became Jewish. They would say, if you want God's love and approval, it's not enough to trust in Jesus. You need to become Jewish as well. In other words, they were adding to the gospel. Do you see that? Jesus isn't enough. You need to be circumcised too. And Paul says, I want you to watch out for those guys, those dogs. That's what they called Gentiles. Those dogs, he flips it around on them. Those evildoers, they were self-righteous, but he calls them evildoers, those mutilators of the flesh. That's a reference to circumcision. They're frauds, he says. We're the true circumcision, circumcised in the heart, not the body. We worship by the Spirit of God who has filled us and sealed us as full members of the new covenant family of God. We glory in Christ Jesus, not in We hope in Him alone. We don't place confidence in our flesh, in body parts. In other words, Paul is saying, if you've trusted in Jesus Christ alone, if you're in Christ, you've got the real deal. First class citizenship. You belong to Christ. The core issue here is that God had welcomed the Gentiles. That would be people like you and me, mostly. He had welcomed them by grace alone, through faith alone, in Christ alone, but the Judaizers wouldn't approve of them until they met all their expectations. And Paul counters that. He says, your identity is in Christ alone. You don't look to others for approval or affirmation. You look to Christ alone. Because the first identity formation strategy that Paul hints at here is an affirmed identity. where we find our sense of self in the approval of others. We find our sense of self in the approval of others. For many of us, this is how we first formed our sense of self. It's natural. It's natural to seek the approval of others, especially when we're young. We have parents and teachers and peers and professors and bosses and colleagues and spouses. There's always somebody to please, yes? And so it feels good to be popular, to be respected, to fit in, to be liked and valued and honored and affirmed. And so it's all too easy for us to build our sense of identity around the affirmation of other people. And there's a number of problems with this kind of identity formation strategy, but let me just give you four of them. First, it leads to an anxious identity. Anxious, because you can't please everyone. What wins the approval of one person may bring another person's disapproval, yes? And then you're caught in the middle, you're torn, you don't know what to do, you have an identity crisis. Who am I? I'm full of anxiety because I can't resolve the tension of pleasing everyone. Secondly, it's an unstable identity. Tides of opinion change, friends. Change rapidly. People are fickle. Human approval can shift like the wind. One day you're in and you're the hero, and the next day you're out and everyone's booing you. Third, it's exposing. It's an exposed identity. It gives enormous power to other people. Do you realize this? When you live for the approval of other people, you will die by their criticism. When you live for approval, you will die by criticism. You're so easily manipulated, and so am I. Fourth, it's exhausting, because you're never enough. You're never enough. Keeping up with people's expectations is a never-ending chase, and we will never arrive. It's a treadmill to nowhere. And Paul says, your identity, your joyous life is found not in the approval of the Judaizers or anyone else. It is found in Christ alone. So that's the first identity formation strategy. Second one that Paul references here is achievement, an achievement-based identity where we are looking to self, looking to self. Remember in verse 3, he said, for we're the circumcision, we who worship by the Spirit of God and glory in Christ Jesus and put no confidence in the flesh. And then he continues, verse 4, though I myself have reason for confidence in the flesh also. If anyone thinks he has reason for confidence in the flesh, I have more. That's pretty confident, isn't it? Circumcised on the eighth day of the people of Israel, of the tribe of Benjamin, a Hebrew of Hebrews. As to the law, a Pharisee, as to zeal, a persecutor of the church, as to righteousness under the law, blameless. Paul says, look, these Judaizers think they have a leg up with their circumcision and their adherence to the Jewish law. They think God's impressed by this, and I can beat them at their own game. Look at my resume. Circumcised on the eighth day, according to the Mosaic law, of the people of Israel, a tribe of Benjamin, a Hebrew of Hebrews, through and through, I'm the real deal. As to the law, I'm a Pharisee, the most conservative, religious, and influential group within Israel. As to zeal, a persecutor of the church. Before Paul became a Christian, his name was Saul, and he hunted down Christians out of devotion and loyalty, obviously mistaken, but his commitment to what he thought God wanted. As to righteousness under the law, he says, blameless. Okay, Judaizers, not only did I meet all your expectations, I blew them out of the water. In my younger days, I knew who I wanted to be. I wanted to be the best of the best. I wanted to reach the top, and I made it. Not only did I blow away your expectations, I had my own expectations, and I knew who I wanted to be, and I worked hard, and I made it. See, this is a second identity formation strategy, which is a self-made identity, where we find our sense of self in succeeding on our own terms. a self-made identity. We find our sense of self in succeeding on our own terms. We say, forget the affirmation and the approval of other people. What you really counts is you got to please yourself. You are what you make of yourself, and you can be whoever you want to be. It's up to you. You heard stuff like this? All over the place, right? And again, there's a number of problems with this kind of self-made identity. I'll just give you four. Number one, it's an unending process. The search is never over. It's an unending process. The search is never over. No amount of success, friends, can ultimately secure your identity. Remember what Rockefeller said when they said, you're a millionaire. How many more millions do you need? And he said, just a little bit more. Just a little bit more. Remember Tom Brady? They asked him, what's your favorite Super Bowl ring? He said, the next one. The next one. Success, friends, is a never-ending treadmill. Secondly, it's inflating. You build your identity around yourself, a self-made identity. It's an inflating thing. Success tends to go to your head. When your identity is of self-made success, you start to believe your own press clippings, don't you? And you look down on anyone else who isn't whatever you have. It's inflating, and it destroys you. Have you ever seen someone whose ego got so big they were top-heavy? It's it all the time. Third, it's fragile. It's fragile. It's a fragile identity. There's always someone better. Unless you're number one, you'll never be enough. You're always chasing, never arriving. And if you do make it to number one, it won't last. There's always someone coming up behind you who will pass you up. Did you see the tweet that Elon Musk gave to Jeff Bezos? Silver medal, baby. I beat you. Number four, it's crushing. It's crushing. The self-imposed pressure is severe. The self-imposed pressure is severe. Listen, friends, if it's all on you to make something of yourself or you're nobody, that is a crushing weight to bear in life. In the old movie, Chariots of Fire, 1981, there's a runner. His name is Harold Abrams. He's an Olympic-level sprinter at the top of his game. And he says in an interview, he says, I have 10 seconds to justify my existence. The movie ends with him in a drunken stupor. It is a crushing weight to bear all of your identity. That's why we're so chock full of anxiety and depression and even suicide. It is not C students who are jumping off the bridges. It's the A students who get their first bad grade. But there's another flavor of this achievement-based identity that Paul doesn't wrestle with in this passage, but it's widespread in our cultural moment, and I'd be remiss to skip over it, okay? This is a self-expressed identity, a self-expressed identity. We find our sense of self in being true to ourselves. You've heard this. This is everywhere. You do you. Follow your heart. Speak your truth. Be yourself. You hear this everywhere, don't you? And if all this was meant to say was just be transparent, be open, be honest, be vulnerable, that would be one thing. But this is a full-blown identity formation strategy here in the late modern West. It's often offered to people as the only alternative to an affirmation-based identity. It goes something like this: you and you alone can discover who you really are. If you look deep down inside yourself, if you find, you will find in here somewhere a dream, a set of desires and feelings or intuitions in the world. You will discover yourself And then what you do is you express that identity, you project it outward, you assert it regardless of what other people think. And the more unique and unconventional you are, the better. And while this way of thinking, this kind of identity formation, has been helpful in reducing psychological suppression, in raising the awareness of minority voices, in underscoring the value of personal authenticity, as a identity formation strategy, it utterly fails. As with the self-made identity, there are numerous problems with the self-expressed identity in this achievement model. I'll give you five, okay? Five. Number one, it's disintegrated because our desires are mutually exclusive. It's a disintegrated identity because our desires are mutually exclusive. Follow your heart, Philip, okay? Which part? Which part? I genuinely want to be totally autonomously independent, free. I can do whatever I want, whenever I want. I want that. That's who I am. And I want loving commitment and stability in relationships with other people, which means I can't do whatever I want, whenever I want. I've got to learn to put other people's needs ahead of my own. Those are mutual, they're both in me, but they're mutually exclusive options. So follow your heart, be yourself. Which one? I can't do both. I can't be everything in me. You see this? There's no integrated option where I can follow everything in my heart because my heart is all over the place. I can't build an identity based off my heart's desires as if they were neatly ordered things. They're not. I'm a conflicted, disintegrated being. That's who I am. Secondly, it's unstable. You try to build an identity based off of what's deep inside of you, it will be unstable because we're ever-changing beings. We're ever-changing beings. I think it's fair to say that Krista, my wife, has been married to three different men, and all of them are me. Seriously. Just think back in your life, 10 or 20 years. Aren't you so glad you're not that person anymore? You're a moving target. You're dynamic and changing. You're malleable, fluid on the inside. There's no firm foundation inside of us on which we can build a lasting, firm identity. It's just not there. Third, it leaves us insecure. It's an insecure identity because we need constant outside validation. It's an insecure identity because we need constant outside validation. The idea, friends, that we can express ourselves with enough weight to establish our identity without reference to anyone else is just naivete. It's naivete. We need outside validation. That's why when you post something on social media and it doesn't get enough likes or traction, you want to pull it back and pull it down. You think about deleting it, right? Some of you just do that. You wait 5 or 10 minutes, and if it doesn't go, you just pull it back. It's one thing to say, this is me, but then we need affirmation and validation of who we've chosen to express ourselves as. And maybe we're okay if some people reject the me we're expressing ourselves to be, as long as the chosen group that we identify with validates who we are. We may defy the culture of our upbringing, saying, I don't care what anybody thinks, this is me. But we know all along there will be thousands of people who affirm our choice. We're just changing cheerleaders. Don't you see? We're still seeking validation on the outside. We're still chasing the affirmation of others. Fourth, it's a haunting identity. It's haunting because we're never fully ourselves. It's haunting because we're never fully ourselves. Because we're full of contradictions, we are never everything that is in us. We always leave something left back inside. Whatever we say we are, there's stuff left on the cutting room floor of our hearts. We filter. And we need the validation from the outside. And so then we're haunted. We're haunted because we can't quite shake the sense of self we're trying to keep out of sight. We can't shake it. It's the part of us we pretend we're not. It's the part of us we pretend isn't real. There's a great irony at the heart of humanity, and that is that to be fully known is our greatest longing and our highest fear. We're haunted by ourselves. Fifth, it's unsatisfying. It's an unsatisfying identity because we were made for so much more. We were made for so much more. The reality is, friends, we just don't carry enough weight to secure our own sense of identity. We can't call ourselves into being. We lack the gravity, the heaviness, the glory, the weight to confer a real, true identity for ourselves. And so we're always searching, always trying to be unique enough, special enough. But in the end, we can't get there. So affirmation-based identities don't work. Achievement-based identities, both the self-made and self-expressed varieties, don't work either. Well, what does? I'm glad you asked. The third identity formation strategy is where Paul lands the plane here, and it is an abiding-based identity. Looking to Christ. Paul says your identity and your joyous life is found not in looking to others, not in looking to yourself, but looking to Christ. Verse 7, but whatever gain I had, he's talking about his resume, whatever gain I had, I counted it as loss for the sake of Christ. Indeed, I count everything as loss because of the surpassing worth of knowing Christ Jesus my Lord. For his sake I have suffered the loss of all things and count them as rubbish in order that I may gain Christ. Instead of building an identity, Paul says, around myself, whatever assets I had, whatever capital gains I'd amassed, I count it all as loss, as liabilities, all of it. My Hebrew credentials, my Pharisaic position, my zealous religious fervor, my legal blamelessness. I count it not just as neutral, but as a liability, a negative, a loss. I move it from the profit column to the loss column. Why? All those things are good things, Paul, aren't they? Sure they are. But it's no place to build an identity. Not when Christ is available to you. Paul says, I found something greater, a greater treasure, something of surpassing worth, a firmer foundation, a better life joy, a truer identity. And compared to knowing Christ Jesus my Lord, everything else is garbage. It's trash. Everything I used to live for and build my identity around, I consider rubbish, refuse, dung. It's an expletive in the Greek. It's a dirty word. In order that I may gain Christ. Verse 9, and be found in him, not having a righteousness of my own that comes from the law, but that which comes through faith in Christ, the righteousness from God that depends on faith. Friends, this is Paul's new identity. He says, I want to be found in him. Where is your new identity, Paul? It is in Christ and Christ alone. Do you see? He's no longer standing on his own righteousness, his own standing, his own identity. His righteous identity is from God. It is by grace. It is through faith, and it is in Christ. Through Jesus' death and resurrection, He has exchanged identities with Paul. Christ took upon himself Paul's sinful and self-righteous identity and gave Paul instead a righteous identity and clothed him in the very identity of Christ. So don't you see, this new identity in Christ, it's what Martin Luther referred to as an alien righteousness, a righteousness that is not my own. And it's already Paul's because he has believed in faith in Jesus Christ. It is something Paul is living into, he is stepping into as he abides in Christ and walks with him in righteousness. And it is something that Paul is hoping for, that one day he will be with Christ in glory, and that identity will be fully, completely, and finally his forever. Verse 10, that I might know him and the power of his resurrection, and may share in his sufferings, becoming like him in his death, that by any means possible I may attain the resurrection of the dead. Christ's identity has become Paul's own past, present, and future reality. He says, whatever it takes, whatever it costs, put me in prison, shipwreck me on an island, I will go through suffering and loss. If I get more of Jesus, it is worth it in the end. Even if I lose my life, to live is Christ and to die is gain. Because my life is hidden in Christ. I in him and he in me. I am united in Christ forever. And no power of hell, no scheme of man can ever pluck me from his hand. For I am his. And he is mine, bought with the precious blood of Christ. Friends, this is an abiding identity. We find our sense of self in Christ alone. It's an abiding-based identity. We find our sense of self in Christ alone. Friends, on the cross, Jesus exchanged identities with you and me. He took our sinful identities upon himself. And in return, he gave us a substitute, his own righteous identity. And what does that mean? Do you remember when Jesus was baptized? The Father spoke from heaven. The Spirit came down like a dove. Remember this? What did the Father say? This is my beloved Son, in whom I am well pleased. Listen to him. The three things every son and daughter needs to hear from their father. This is my beloved son, daughter. I love you. In whom I am well pleased. I'm proud of you. Y'all, you listen to him. You're endorsed. What has Jesus done up until this point in his life? Well, he got potty trained. He learned his alphabet. He became a carpenter, an apprentice. He built some stuff, apparently. But no ministry. Huh. It's pretty high praise for just a carpenter, don't you think? Then he goes on, he casts out demons, preaches sermons, does ministry, raises the dead. And at the end of his life, just so we won't mistake what's about to go down, at the Mount of Transfiguration, what does the Father say? This is my beloved Son, in whom I am well pleased. You listen to him. Because, listen. He says, I love you. I'm proud of you. I endorse you. And nothing Jesus did in all that productive ministry moved the needle one bit in the Father's love for his Son. What does that tell you? It means that the Father's love for His Son is grounded in who He is, not what He does. It's grounded in His identity, not in His performance. You see that? And here's the kicker. If you are in Christ, all that is Christ's is yours, and these statements apply to you. You are my beloved son, my beloved daughter, in whom I am well pleased. Listen to these people, my children. You are loved. He is proud of you, and He endorses you. Friends, what greater affirmation-based identity could you ever ask for than to be affirmed and approved by the one whose opinion matters more than any other in the universe? What greater achievement-based identity could you ever imagine than to be enfolded into the glory of the triumphant and risen and exalted Christ forever? What greater identity is there than to abide in Christ, to settle down and make our home in the identity which is now ours by grace through faith in Christ alone? Friends, this is an abiding identity. It is a graced identity. It is a received identity. You can't earn this. You can't strive for this. You don't have to prove anything to have this. And you can never lose it. You have an infinite, eternal, divine identity in Jesus Christ. You are beloved sons and daughters of God. It's who you already are by grace through faith. It's who you are stepping into as you follow Christ every day of your life by the power of the Spirit. And it is who you will one day be when you stand before the Father in glory. Being, behaving, becoming. So here's my question for you. Is your identity durable? Is it solid? Is it unshakable? Is it lasting? Is it glorious? Is it forever? I close with these words from C.S. Lewis, from Mere Christianity. Your real self, your new self, which is Christ's and also yours, and yours just because it's His, will come to you when you're looking for Him. Give up yourself and you will find your real self. Lose your life and you will save it. Submit to death. Death of your ambitions, of your favorite wishes, every day. And death of your whole being in the end. Submit with every fiber of your being and you will find eternal life. Keep nothing back. Nothing that you have not given away will be really yours. Nothing in you that has not died will ever be raised from the dead. Look for yourself, and you will find that in the long run, there is only hatred, loneliness, despair, rage, ruin, and decay. But look for Christ, and you will find Him, and with Him, everything else. Everything else. Who am I? Let's pray. Father, we give you ourselves. Forgive us for the ways that we've tried to secure ourselves, by ourselves, for ourselves. We were made for you. You are the fixed point in this universe. We revolve around you. We find our life and our being and our identity by falling into orbit around you. You are our life. You are our Father. Christ is our Redeemer. The Spirit, our friend. Teach us who we are in Jesus. Amen.
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6: 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The curriculum is the Abeka curriculum for the kindergarten department, where Venture Church, 3401 South Alameda, and we are under Pastor Gloria and David Fajardo. They have the same vision. We just want to get Christian-based curriculum out there so that they can get excited about learning about Jesus and learning to read and do math and all the wonderful things. Venture Christian Homeschool Co-op. 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
14: 3 years after they were married, they got the diagnosis of MS on the part of Daryl. So really what motivated Stacy to get married, I want a strong man who's going to make me feel secure, who will take care of me, would never come true. She had to completely die to those expectations. And Daryl thought his relationship with Stacy would be, you can count on me, I'm going to be there for you, I'm going to take care of you. And now he says, decades later, she takes care of me.
15: That's Gary Thomas describing one of the many different kinds of storms that husbands and wives can face in marriage. But there's good news. God is always present with you in those storms. And with His help, you can experience a stronger, more intimate relationship. Gary is back with us today on Focus on the Family with Jim Daly, and I'm John Fuller.
13: John, we had a great conversation with Gary last time, and you know what's frustrating with Gary is always saying something that I got to do differently.
15: That's frustrating.
13: And he's full of wisdom. I mean, yeah. He gives me those ideas. Okay, that's something I need to embrace and mm-hmm. do differently. And you are going to walk away with so many gold nuggets. Just stick with us. Gary is one of the foremost writers in this area of marriage. He's a pastor. John will give all those details in a moment. But I just love when Gary comes on and shares his wisdom that the Lord's given him. I'm reminded of that parable from Matthew 7 about building your house upon a foundation of rock and not sand. And when the storms of life come along, which is the theme of Gary's book, we have got to build that relationship, our marital relationship, on that rock. Mm-hmm. And that rock is the Lord. And we're going to talk about that today.
15: Right. And as you mentioned, Gary was part of the teaching team at Second Baptist Church in Houston, Texas for 11 years. He and his wife, Lisa, recently moved to Colorado, where he serves on the pastoral teaching team at Cherry Hills Community Church in Highlands Ranch. Gary has written over 20 books. He's a prolific speaker. He's a longtime and favorite guest here at Focus on the Family. And a book that really is the foundation for our conversation, and this is part two. If you didn't hear part one, stop by the website to hear it or watch it. The book is called Making Your Marriage a Fortress. And, of course, we have copies of that book here at the ministry.
13: Gary, welcome back.
14: Thank you.
13: It's so good to have you. Okay, last time we started with that parable or that theme of the hurricane in Houston that you didn't prepare for. You had blue duct tape and cardboard. Didn't work too well. So my storm story, we can relate to marriage. So In August, I buy a snowblower when we bought our house here in Colorado. I thought, I'm ahead of the curve. In fact, the guy at the store said, you're really thinking outside the box. It's August, you know. So I got it. I put the oil in it, put the gas in it, started up. It ran great. I shoved it into the corner of the garage. The first snowstorm here came, 2 feet in October. Mm. I went and pulled that thing out, went to start it, and the engine had seized after running just like for 3 minutes. So then I got stuck. I couldn't buy a snowblower. We were having all these big storms, and they were sold out. And I thought, all that preparation, and it still went down. So how does that relate to marriage?
14: Well, there are three building blocks. I relied somewhat on the research of Dr. Archibald Hart and Dr. Sharon May, which is fun because it's a father-daughter team.
13: Yeah,
14: who wrote their
13: great
14: book. Dr. Hart has gone on to glory. Dr. May is still writing and teaching. But they talk about the three building blocks of emotional connection. And that's where you don't want your snowblower to have the immediate. And the three things they talked about were trust, which is so key. And it's not just issues of betrayal, that you're not going to be unfaithful to me. It's if you say you're going to pick up the bread, pick up the bread. If you're going to be there for your kids' event, be there for your kids' event. That trust is so key to intimacy. Mm. Betrayal is to a marriage what dynamite is to a door. I mean, it just blows it apart. And we too often think of betrayal just in the terms of, you know, sexual unfaithfulness. But we need to build trust in other areas. The second thing was emotional availability. And this can be tougher for guys. It's just that I'm making myself available for my wife. I'm letting her explore. I'm exploring. I'm being there so that I can be present with her in her issues, and she can be present in mine. And then sensitive responsiveness. And this was helpful for me because so often as a guy, our wife says something that's hurting her, and our first thing is, okay, I'm going to fix that. I can take care of that. You're not going to have to mm-hmm. deal with that. And what they really want to know right now is that there's a sensitive response. You want to fix it because you don't want to have to live through this with me. That the process matters so much to our wives. And so if you lose trust and emotional availability and sensitive responsiveness, you're on your road to getting further and further and further apart. But those are also three tools that couples can use to begin to rebuild their marriages. Give an example where a wife had to be sensitively responsible. She was the one in the book I talked about where she had had an affair. Her husband was really grilling her one night. He was trying to catch her like a detective. Well, you said you went there, and you said he called you there, and how could those both be true?

0: you know, that kind of thing. But you also speak in the book, you write in the book about the mundane things that create breaches, right? I thought one of the interesting ones, and I experienced this, Gene and I did this when our kids, our boys were little. I remember coming home from work. I had a long day, and I was exhausted. I mean, I literally got one foot in the door. Gene was at the door with Trent and Troy, one in each arm, and my one foot is in the door, and she goes, "You got to take the kids. I'm done. I'm done for the day. Take the kids." And I'm like, I put the briefcase down. I throw my jacket on the ground. Okay. I took the boys and took them to the basement and played with them. But it was hard because I was saying to Gene later, I said, "Man, I just need like 5 minutes. Just let me change my clothes, put a t-shirt on and some shorts, and then I'll do whatever we need to do with the kids." But it was like, it was hard. And that is a little bit of drift that you talk about too. And so I'd ask you kind of a more simple question in that regard, like the young couple that has 1, 2, 3-year-old children and yes. the drift that can create, the separation that can create if they don't notice the storm warnings of what they're entering.
1: And it's a great point, Jim, because so often we think of storms as bad things happening. A storm can be a good thing that happens, like bringing a new baby into the house.
0: Great thing, but disruptive.
1: Right. Well, my friend Dr. Les Parrott has a great line. When a new baby is born, a new marriage is born. Even if it's the second or third baby.
0: Well, it's a different family.
1: It is.
0: It's not the same family.
1: And couples have told me before the baby comes, I says, "What are you going to take out?" And they go, "What do you mean?" "Well, do you think God gives you 30 hours more a week? Here's a baby, here's 30 hours." I go, and the couples that made it, Jim, we're talking about John and Deborah here from the book and others, where their kids were older, but during COVID, he had to double down. He was a pastor and launch online services. They were ruthless in cutting out what they could, and they were intentional, I mean, industriously so, in saying, "We're going to come out of this closer together." And I think every time a couple brings home a new baby, there should be this pledge, and I think spoken out loud. Our first goal is that 18 years from now, we're closer because we brought this baby home, not further apart.
0: Wow.
1: It's the best thing for the baby. It's the best thing for the marriage. It's the best thing for the legacy that they would leave behind. But they made tough choices in the case of John. Now, he's an eye surgeon, but he talked about what they do for their Sunday night check-ins. And you talk about emotionally available. He wasn't the first year. He was going through residency. He said, "Gary, every picture of me that first year, I'm laying on the couch asleep with the baby on top of me." Because I was so tired, and they realize, okay, this can't go on. This can't happen with baby number two. He now works 3 days a week, and he works 5 minutes from home so he can come home from lunch. And you might say, "Would you make that sacrifice?" He goes, "Yeah, I drive an older car." He goes, "But if you could have the relationship with your wife that I have," he wasn't speaking to me directly, but you know, generally, he goes, "It's an unmatchable connection. I like the life of intimacy that we share, the fun we have, the joy and connected. I would rather be this connected to my wife with maybe a couple $100,000 less in the bank than have money that I may never spend and feel like we don't know each other and being frustrated with each other all the time." And another huge help for couples that were facing busyness, whether it was bringing a new child home or a new work challenge. And I didn't lead anybody. This just came up three different times, were the importance of check-ins.
0: Mm-hmm.
1: If we're not intentional about connecting with each other, it's not going to happen. In fact, the couple I called the relationally industrious couple have three different kinds of check-ins. They have their date nights, which is just about fun. Then they have their business nights, which might be, "Who's going to pay this? We need to get this fixed in the house." Or it might be, "I was hurt when you did that. You feel like you've been distracted." And then they have their daily check-ins, and that's just 5 or 10 minutes. And here's how they thought through it, Jim. They said, if we don't do the other two meetings, the date night gets sabotaged. We want to deal with our business on date night instead of have fun. We want to air our grievances, and this is about time that we enjoy together. And the morning check-ins, he found, we just want to know what's happening with each other's day. And he found out, this was Randy, that Hannah does better when she's caffeinated. So he gives her the coffee.
0: Not everybody will react that way.
1: He comes back in, and it might just be 5 to, "Okay, what do you got going? How can I pray for you? What's going on?" And they do it. And here's what I thought was just a beautiful truth that came out of it. Hannah says, "You know, we..."

0: even occasionally do marriage seminars. And everybody says, you guys are so lucky. You're such a good match. You found each other. And she said, Gary, luck has nothing to do with it. We didn't find this marriage. We created it, and we work hard to keep it. Mm. She goes, we can be distant easily. And they've learned the hard way that when they didn't do the three different ones, they had a date night. They live in British Columbia. Beautiful sunset. I mean, it was just a gorgeous summer evening, paddleboarding, and they wrecked it because they had one of their worst arguments ever. And these friends came by in a boat and said, oh, this is such a romantic evening, isn't it? And they're like, this has nothing to do with romance. But I love that because younger couples often think, okay, you find the right person and you reap a great marriage. These couples discovered you have to be intentional, and check-ins were just a wonderful tool. For John and Deborah, it was Sunday evenings, 2 to 3 hours. That was their time. It was inviolate. The kids could not come into their room. They would not schedule anything. Hmm. And I'm just saying, I see the seeds that they planted, and I see the crops that they have reaped, and I think that kind of intentionality pays off big time.
1: Yeah. You mentioned money there, and I want to come back to that because here at Focus, that's one of the reasons many, many couples will contact us, because money creates such friction in the marriage. And you use the illustration of the doctor who decided to work 3 days a week, drive an older car, those kinds of things. Those are all good decisions. But speak to, how finances can create such a, I guess, storm. A hurricane in the marriage, and what can couples do practically to get their hands around those issues, that issue of finance?
0: Well, I featured two different couples, one that were buried in debt to where they owed more than they earned in a year, and that was a wake-up call, and another couple that was very poor when they got married, then very wealthy, and then they lost it all, and they've been dealing with that for a decade and a half. So they don't have that happy ending. Well, you start tithing and miraculous things happen. That happened to one couple, not to the other one. The two key lessons I got from this on finances were this. Communication is so important. In both cases, one spouse didn't communicate to the other just how bad it was.
1: Right.
0: With one couple, the wife was an accountant, and her husband thought, well, she's an accountant, she knows what's going. But she just didn't share that they were going a little bit more into debt, a little bit more. And so they said, okay, let's figure this out. And when they found out they were more in debt than they earned in a year, he was just angry that she let him get into this situation. Both of the couples mentioned that communication is so key. Even if you're in a family where one person primarily handles the finances, in my marriage, that's my wife. We still have to have these quarterly meetings where I know this is where our investments are, this is where we're given, this is where we're settled. We don't have debts other than a house right now, so that's not an ongoing issue. But I do think if you don't want finances to pull you apart, there's got to be great communication. The second issue was the anger that resulted from that and learning how to deal with it. And I found one verse that I think a lot of couples take too literally in a way that hurts their marriage. And that's that verse, do not let the sun go down while you're angry, and do not give the devil a foothold. And so they think they have to keep working this out before they go to sleep. And that's what happened with Randy and Hannah. They're going around and around and around. Well, we don't let the sun go down on your anger. And it only got worse. It took Randy 3 days to come to grips with his anger and frustration before they could deal with it productively.
1: Hmm.
0: And I think when you look at that scripture, there are three statements, not one. There's, in your anger do not sin, that's one. Do not let the sun go down while you are still angry, that's two. And do not give the devil a foothold. We pull that second phrase, don't let the sun go down while you're angry, out of context and make that the whole message. But Paul's directly quoting wisdom literature, which most people know they're not laws, it's just general wisdom. And in the Old Testament times, that was, don't delay paying somebody, because at that point, if you did, they might go home hungry. If you've taken somebody's coat, return it by midnight so that they're not cold through the night. It was just a way, this is in Ephesians, and it was largely had a large Jewish community. Paul's just using language from Scripture they would understand. But what he's really saying is, in your anger, do not sin, and don't give the devil a foothold. The don't go to sleep, I think, is a legalistic application. If you're going around and around and around, and it's 2 a.m., my suggestion is, get a good night's sleep, wake up, have a bagel, a cup of coffee, process it, maybe talk to God, and then come together. I don't think you're disobeying that verse. I think you're saying, okay, I don't want to sin in my anger, and I don't want to give the devil a foothold, and use that other one as a general principle. That's what the couples found was most helpful for them. And this is the great thing about marriage challenges, is they teach us how to handle things like anger, like fear, like a lack of forgiveness, like arrogance.
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1: Gary, I'm circling like a buzzard coming back to some of the themes that you're mentioning, but one of the things you said that caught my attention was that busyness can be the sucker punch of a marriage. And I think I get that, and you're pecking around all of that, but describe how we need to be aware of the sucker punch.
0: Well, the destruction of a sucker punch is that you don't see it coming. Most of us see sickness as a serious assault on our marriage. When you get a diagnosis, you have MS, you have cancer, you have Alzheimer's, okay, this is something that we have to face head on. When a child is born with a disability, okay, we have to face this head on. Busyness is more by degrees. It's like gaining weight. You gain a quarter pound every 2 weeks, which means you gain half a pound in a month, which means you gain 6 pounds in a year and 12 pounds. And, you know, it's just this gradual thing where
1: how
0: you
1: did you know that's what happened to me?
0: but it's not that much, right? You think a quarter. And I think with marriages, you can experience that distance where you don't know more. And so I would just ask couples today listening, if you're in your kitchen, you're in your living room, you're driving down the road, do you know your spouse's greatest temptation right now? Do you know the greatest frustration at work? Do you know the greatest fear they have for their children? Do you know the greatest hurt from their childhood that they're trying to deal with that keeps coming back and really challenges how they view themselves? Do you know their best way of connecting with God? Do they feel far from God? So often we just assume that we know our spouses and that we're walking this life together. Those are basic things that we often just never get around, and it's just because we're just too busy. It's a sucker punch. We don't see it coming until all of a sudden we're knocked out and say, how did that happen? And you see it, Jim, how many times have you heard this? I love him. I'm just not in love with him anymore.
1: Right.
0: And more often than not, that's just busyness. You haven't worked on the marriage. You've slowly grown apart, so you can't even see your way back. There is a way back, but it doesn't feel like it at the time.
1: Yeah. Gary, let me ask you, in your book, Making Your Marriage a Fortress, you describe a couple who lost their 19-year-old son. Oh. My brother and his wife had that experience with their 30-year-old son. Mm-hmm. I asked him one day, I just said, you know, how often do you think of Bobby? He said, Jim, every day I think of Bobby. That probably brings tears to my eyes even thinking about it now, because I don't know that there's any greater loss than the loss of a child.
0: I don't think there is. And when it's the loss of an only child, because it's not just your current loss, Jim, it's the future losses. What they found is that the second year was more painful than the first.
1: Wow.
0: The first year, they're numb. But the second year, okay, every Christmas now, we don't have Garrett with us. Garrett's friends graduate from college. They get jobs. Well, we don't have that. His friends get married. We're never going to have a daughter-in-law. They have kids. We're never going to have grandchildren. It's an ongoing loss. It's not like a one-time hurt. It's the hurt that keeps on hurting. What they found that kept them through was they had been serious students of Scripture. And it was so helpful. We talked earlier about whether you view Bible reading as Tylenol or vitamins. So often we go to the Bible if we need Tylenol. We've got a headache. We've got a hurt. Okay, what will solve it? Vitamins is a wiser approach because you need to draw upon it. And Janelle said something to me that blew me away. That this is faith in action as they're sharing freely about the devastation of losing this beloved son, a really good kid. In fact, as this airs, Jim, it'll be almost 10 years exactly that they've lost their son. But Janelle said to me, Gary, God didn't just call Garrett from us. He called Garrett to something. Mm. And applying the scripture to be absent from the body is to be present with the Lord. She goes, I know today Garrett is perfectly serving the God who created him. She goes, my friends, they have issues sometimes with daughters-in-law, or there's alcoholism or work problems or depression or whatnot. She goes, Garrett has none of that. He's doing exactly what God created him to do. And Jim, the faith and the excitement, he's just perfectly serving God in a way that my friends' kids aren't yet, because they're still here in a fallen situation. And I was blessed by a woman for whom scripture became real. She needed it to be real, and she found scripture to be true. And it was a refuge, and it was balm in the midst of her tremendous hurt. Another big help for them was just the community. She mentions grabbing the lapels of one of her best friends the morning she found out. She said 70% of marriages end up in a divorce when this happens. Please don't let me lose my husband. I've lost my son. I don't want to lose my husband. And this church just wrapped their arms around her. She was getting 5 or 6 texts every day. After the first year, Joe's friends kind of dropped off. Janelle's friends, maybe, not saying it's a gender thing, but they were right there. But I think Joe's friends said, okay, we've traveled through this a year. It's time to move on. And so at 18 months is when he kind of broke. And it was interesting because Janelle said, for the first year, it was 95 Joe and 5% me. Joe was the strong one. He was holding me up. The second year, she says, it became 75% me and 25% Joe. It just, he was devastated. And what was so devastating to her, every time he saw Janelle's face, he was reminded of Garrett. Garrett looked so much like her. Hmm. So he wants to love his wife, and yet just the grief that he's reminded of his son. And so they had one of the biggest arguments of their marriage about 18 months after Garrett had died. And Joe stormed off, and Janelle just got on the phone and she called his friends. Y'all got to go get him. I don't know what's going to happen, but he doesn't need to be alone right now. And they did. And that's why I say to people listening, church does matter. God doesn't want us to walk through this life alone. It's not just husband and wife. It's husband and wife and church. Because right now, people need you if you're not going through a storm. But the day will come. Jesus says, in this world, you will have trouble. If you believe Jesus, the day will come when you need those church members to wrap their arms around you. And it's too late if you wait for it. So keep listening to Focus on the Family. Get the daily vitamins. Grow in scripture so that you can draw that powerful truth when you need it. Have those relationships so that you can stay together. What Joe and Janelle have today is so precious. It's buried 70% of couples who have faced it. It's given them 100% increase in their love for each other.
1: Yeah, that's so wonderful and so well said. And you know, that's what God does in our hearts when we lean into Him, not away from Him. And the test for us is where that bitterness and that anger goes. Do you trust God to bring you through the valley and out the other side and raise you up in a mountaintop, even if circumstances aren't dictating that's the joy you should have? That's the joy God brings. So, man, this has been terrific, Gary. Thanks so much for spending the time with us on day two. And as John said, if you missed day one, go back and get it. You can do that through your smartphone, through the app, or come to the website and download it there. But the basic premise here is Gary's poured his heart into this book, Making Your Marriage a Fortress. And there's so many nuggets of truth in here. You need to get a copy, and we'd love it if you would participate in ministry with us. Get the book directly from Focus, become a monthly supporter. We'll send it as our way of saying thank you. If you can't do that, we get it. A one-time gift is another great way to do ministry with Focus on the Family, help more marriages. And I'm telling you, John, I've said this a lot. The breakdown of marriage is, I believe, the core problem in the culture. I don't care what color your skin is or any of that. Marriage is a significant problem in the culture today, and kids are struggling. You talk about fighting poverty, we need to keep marriages together. And Gary has devoted his life to that, and it's worth reading. So get a hold of us and get a copy today.
2: 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I'm John Fuller, inviting you back as we once again help you and your family thrive in Christ.

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4: All right, you're listening to Life, Love, Faith, and Family. I'm Dr. Tim Clinton, host here, along with my son, Zach. What a delight to have you. Thank you for joining us. Our special guest, Warren Farrell, Dr. Warren Farrell. He has been a pioneer in both the women's and men's movement. He's an author of several books, including The Boy Crisis, a book about how renewing our sons' sense of purpose to help them become men, fathers, and leaders worthy of our respect. He's been interviewed by Oprah, Barbara Walters, Jordan Peterson, Larry King, so many others. Dr. Farrell, what a delight to have you. Thank you for joining us.
6: I'm really looking forward to talking with you once again.
4: Well, as we get started, I know you have a real burden for our boys. You wrote that book, Boys in Crisis. What's happening? What are you learning? What's in the middle of all this chaos that we're seeing? A lot of people believe we're losing our boys.
6: We are losing our boys. That's really clear. And I wasn't sure of that when I started the research for the boy crisis. I submitted 10 causes of the boy crisis, and I found that to do 10 sections on it. And I found that the more I researched, the more I found that there are a lot of things that contributed to the boy crisis. But when, for example, if a boy grew up in a mother and father involved home and went to a school where there was almost all female teachers, the statistical significance on the amount of damage done to him was very minimal. But if he grew up in what I would call a dad-deprived family, where the dad wasn't involved, either because of a divorce or the single mother never got married and never lived with the father, and he went from a single mother home to an almost all-female school, the boy had no positive, constructive male role model. And he began to be much more able to be seduced by gang leaders, to be part of their family, to have a rep. or by drug dealers because he was usually a failure to launch, and he wasn't very attractive to women because he didn't earn any money, you know, flipping hamburgers at McDonald's. And so that he was easily able to be seduced by that. And we also know that, you know, in the when we saw the movie Spotlight, that the, you know, the priests sought out boys that were doing molesting, sought out boys who had the need for a father. Hitler's youth, the same thing, looked for boys that didn't have a father. And so I realized that it was the other causes, the other things were not causes, they were contributors. But dad deprivation was that basically the boy crisis resides where dads do not reside.
4: You know, it's interesting to me, if you look at the research out there, Dr. Farrell, majority of Americans really believe that dads matter, that the influence of a father, it's a game changer. A child doesn't have that, boys in particular, I mean, it's devastating. It knocks these kids sideways, and they get lost pretty easy. Next thing you know, they're in deep trouble. We see them turning, when you don't have involved fathers, they're turning to television, video games, digital media, and so much more, trying to figure out realms where maybe they can conquer or whatever, find areas that they can have impact in. And the fruit of it is just absolutely alarming.
6: It really is. And, you know, what you're saying, every single word you just said, you know, what I found, what had statistical evidence behind it, it was really quite accurate. I remember young man writing me, and he said, you know, I live with my mother. I really became, my mother didn't like men. I had huge arguments with her, got passed on to my grandmother, who also didn't like men. I felt so alone. I started withdrawing into video games. I got involved with these neo-Nazi types of sites, some of whom had committed mass murders. So I created a 52-page manifesto to create a mass murder, one of the biggest ones that could possibly be done, so I'd really be seen and have an impact. I read the Boy Crisis book for somebody. Somebody passed it on to me, and I reluctantly read parts of it. I now see the importance of my dad and then wanting to know, what can I do about it? How can I find other male mentors? And the importance of the mom knowing what dads contribute, and the importance of dads knowing what they contribute. Moms can't hear what dads don't say. I found that I couldn't find in any books or magazines anything that was telling dads that there's roughhousing isn't just a game you play. It's statistically able to be shown that children who do roughhousing with their father, when the father stops the roughhousing, when the kids get too rough, learn the difference between being assertive versus aggressive. They also learn the difference, the ability to, they learn empathy. They learn that they're forced to consider their sisters and brothers' needs, who they'd otherwise like to push around in the roughhousing, because if they don't, dad will stop the roughhousing, and they'll be like, you know, they'll lose their treat, the roughhousing. It's like a dog that doesn't do what you, that does what you want them to do when they know that they're going to lose the treat. And they also learn postpone gratification, because what they'd like to do is push their brother or sister aside, but they know they'll lose the roughhousing without, if they do, so they don't push their brother and sister aside. So that means they have to postpone the gratification of winning immediately in order to win more fairly. And as you probably know, I'm sure you know, that postpone gratification is the single biggest predictor of success or failure.
4: Dr. Farrell, so what you're saying is, in all the research and the digging you were doing, you found out that dads do make a unique contribution. The gift of empathy, for example, you just mentioned, comes primarily through a relationship with dad. So if that piece goes missing, the wiring or the rutting that starts happening in brain development is going in the wrong direction, in other words. And this is stuff that's tough to undo. So in other words, dads really do matter, period. And by the way, how they love matters.
6: How they love matters. And so, you know, moms are often very empathetic to children and very protective and very compassionate, of course. But empathy that goes one way creates self-centeredness. If the children are not required to also empathize with their brothers and their sisters and their mothers and fathers' feelings, around a dinner table at night. Parents who are very empathetic and only only express empathy toward the children's feelings often find that they make the children self-centered. And that's a real curse for an empathetic parent, because here they are. They're beautiful in their heart, but yet they aren't requiring the child to also think of others. And so one way empathy does not create empathy, one way empathy begets self-centeredness. Mm-hmm.
4: I know that we're talking about the boy crisis, and that's your heart right now and has been. But in the midst of it, were there certain developmental periods that were really significant for father presence and influence?
6: No, actually, there probably is an especially strong period during early adolescence, but Kyle Pruitt, who did research on this issue, found that even when children are in the womb, and if they're premature, they are likely to be able to be released from that womb when the father is present, more than when the father is not present. At every single age, this was quite surprising to me, that every single age of development, the father's presence is really important. And so if I were to advise a family, I would say that, you know, that once your family has an income, that's $60,000, $70,000, $80,000 for a family of four, the Harvard University study of happiness longitudinally shows that once that income level is reached, the children benefit more from dad's time than dad's dime, if you will.
4: Wow. You are one of those leading experts in this area, Dr. Farrell. And in the midst of it, you must really spin when you hear conversations about, like, toxic masculinity and more, and this effort to, quote, take dad out of the picture, you will. You know, in media, dad gets a pretty bad rap. You know, that buffoon, disengaged, horrible fathers, as we all. I mean, just the list goes on and on. Just your take on that.
6: One of the best examples of this was, I was being filmed for something on this issue, and I was talking about what high school boys hear in school about toxic masculinity. And I realized I'm not a high school boy, so I saw this high school boy walking by just randomly, and he was curious about the cameras, and so he asked, what are you doing? And I explained, I said, you look like you're in high school, is that right? And he said, yes. And I said, you also have a vibe of being heterosexual, is that accurate? And he said, yes. And I said, do you have a girlfriend now? And he said, yes. And I said, well, tell me, what do you hear in school about masculinity and yourself? Now, it turns out he went to an all-boys school where you'd think there'd be a lot of positive things about masculinity. He said, I hear all the time that it's toxic masculinity, that I'm part of the patriarchy, that the patriarchy was created to to make rules to benefit men at the expense of women, that I'm an oppressor. And I mean, he just went on like this for quite a while. So I said, well, when you tell your girlfriend about this, you know, what does she say? She said, oh my God, I would never tell my girlfriend about this. She's a feminist, and she would just probably break up with me if I did. I said, are you thinking about marrying her? And he goes, yeah, I think so. And I said, would you talk to her about this before you marry her? Oh, I don't know. I mean, how sad. I mean, he said at one point that, you know, I sometimes think I wish I wasn't born a man. And I have heard that from so many high school boys. It is really, it is truly a crime, because what we, I say this as somebody who, as you know, I was on the board of directors of the National Organization for Women in New York City and spoke all around the world on women's issues. And I really wanted women to be strong, to be powerful, to be able to be whoever they wanted to be, whether that was homemakers or, you know, in the workplace. But I didn't want women to hone victim power as a fine art. When people become specialized in getting power by being victims, we don't end up increasing the respect for them. We end up sort of being afraid of them, but backing off from real respect for them. And so it is really deeply sad to me the way boys are feeling about themselves And when you have a combination of that ideology out there combined with not having a dad to enforce boundaries, to develop postponed gratification, to teach you how to be a man that's constructive, positive, caring, and loving, then that is deeply sad.
4: Dr. Farrell, we often hear this term, failure to launch.
6: Yes.
4: That these boys get into that place where they just, maybe it's a, I think you call it a purpose void. They just don't know who they are or where they're going. I guess that those are developmental milestones that should have been accomplished years ago as they were growing up. And when they don't have connectivity, say, with a father, they're lost, or they've experienced horrific brokenness or whatever it is. Boy, it really stunts them, doesn't it? And then because we're made for relationship, what they begin to do is they begin to reach for anything to anesthetize that emptiness or that hole in their soul, right?
6: The hole in their soul is absolutely right. And if I am to say anything from my heart to you, if you are in a situation where there's a divorce and you're speaking negatively about the other parent, particularly the mom speaking negatively about the dad, and the boy looks in the mirror and he doesn't have his father, but he hears that his father's irresponsible or a narcissist or a liar or undependable, and he begins to think, well, I'm looking in the mirror, maybe I'm a narcissist, maybe I'm a liar, I remember I lied. And he begins to absorb the possibility that because he's half the genes of the dad, that the things that he's overhearing that are negative about the father are things that must be negative about him. And because he doesn't want to make the family more insecure, he can't talk to his mother about that because his mother will feel blamed. He can't talk to his father about that because he doesn't want the father and mother to get into a fight and increase the insecurity he has and the lack of father that he has. So he feels all alone in those feelings and becomes depressed and anxious and begins to look at himself as basically a loser. And so I'd like us to look at bad-mouthing the other parent as one of the worst forms of child abuse, and to make sure that we don't do that within any ability of our children to detect that.
4: Hopefully, if you're struggling at home, maybe God somehow brings someone into your life who can help fill that void. Maybe it's a coach or a mentor, or maybe a teacher, a Sunday school teacher, a school teacher, and more. Dr. Farrell, have you learned anything about that kind of influence and the significance of that? Because people get terrified. You know what? I mean, my dad, he was gone, or I'm raising a boy and his daddy's gone. His dad doesn't want anything to do with him. What do we do? How do we step into this?
6: First of all, is the value of faith-based communities. I spoke in Bedford-Stuyvesant in Brooklyn once to a major church there, and and afterwards the church leader got me together with 32 boys. And they had all been in boys' groups. And I asked them, what was were these groups important to you? And of the 32 boys, I'd say about 28 said to me, if it wasn't for being involved with this church community, I would still be out there doing the same things that got me into prison. 28 of the boys had been to prison out of the 32. And about 25, 26 of them said this version of that. And I said, well, what was there about your belief in God? And they said it was both the belief in God, but also the effort of our minister to get me aside and to tell me what was good about me, and also to let me know what things I could improve on. And once I felt that I was valued and I had something to offer, and so it was his personal leadership, as well as feeling that I didn't have a father, or I didn't have the father that was involved. I was dad deprived. That was, but I had somebody that really cared. I had God the Father, and I had this minister looking after me.
4: Yeah, I love that verse of scripture. Though my mother and father forsake me, the Lord will deliver me up. Dr. Farrell, I guess the question that begs to be answered is the road forward. I know in your heart you've been working feverishly. You're committed to it. And when you think of the next generation of fathers and more, What do you hope that they will do? What are you praying that God will place in their hearts? And I love that verse out of the Bible in the book of Malachi, that one day God would turn the hearts of the fathers toward their children and the hearts of the children back toward their fathers.
6: When the hearts of the fathers are turned toward their children, the children's hearts will be turned toward their fathers. That follows. But I think if I were to say what can do the most good, it's like what we did in Florida. The Florida legislature, every single Republican and every single Democrat voted for a bill to spend $70 million educating fathers and mothers as to the value of fathers. Dads need to know that they're valued. When men are told they're needed, we respond. Every generation has had its war. We've told men that they're needed in that war, and men were willing to kill and be killed when they were told they're needed. Now we're asking men to love and be loved, but to educate yourself as to exactly what you contribute, to communicate that kindly and lovingly to the mother. Listen to what she contributes. Be able to communicate effectively with her where you're both hearing each other. As you probably know, the new book I wrote is called Role Mate to Soulmate, and it teaches people how to be able to handle criticism without becoming defensive and other skill sets like that, which we tend to have when we have somebody that differs with us or criticizes us. We need to know how to work out checks and balance parenting so that the father that's saying it's okay to climb the tree and the mother that's saying, no, it's not okay to climb the tree, can communicate with each other about what are the benefits of tree climbing and what are the dangers of it, and work out compromises around that issue. And so I think fathers need to know not just that they're needed, but exactly why we are needed.
4: What are your famous quotes? Mom has rights, but dads have to fight for their kids.
6: Yes,
4: I love that.
6: Yes, and that's another thing we need to do, is we need to work with our legislatures to say, if there is a divorce, then equal shared parenting must be the starting position. We have huge amounts of evidence to show that children that have four things after divorce, an equal amount of time with mom and dad. The mom and dad live within 20 minutes drive time from each other, so the children don't have to give up activities and friendships and being part of a team to go to the other parent's home. A third, that there's that the mother and the children are not able to detect any bad mouthing from mom to dad or dad to mom. And fourth, that there be couples communication counseling or relationship counseling that the parents engage in, not just at the time of emergencies, but also but consistently, so that there's time to hear the other parent's perspective.
4: Dr. Warren Farrell, what a delight to have you. If people want to learn more information about you, maybe the Boy Crisis book and more, where can they go?
6: They can go. The Boy Crisis book just is on Amazon. It's the least expensive to get it. Support your local bookstore if you have the money to do that. And then for the Role Mate to Soulmate book, that's available. It's pre-ordered now on Amazon. And that's the book I feel is really helpful to prevent the divorces and to prevent what we call the psychological divorces, or if you have children, the minimum security prison marriages that many parents deal with.
4: What a meaningful, important conversation. Dr. Farrell, I'd love to have you back again. Thank you so much for joining us.
6: It is a total pleasure to be with you, and I respect not just the way you interview, but what you are doing in this world is such an extraordinary contribution.
4: Thank you, friend.
7: 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We look forward to having you with us again next time. 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
12: Hi, my name is Bianca, and I'm a real estate buyer. There's three things that I think stand out to me about Michelle, and one of those things would be her integrity. Michelle holds a lot of integrity with her business, and she wants to make sure that her clients are treated with respect and that they are able to trust her. She helps you to feel safe and secure and comfortable, and she handles your information, your personal confidential information, with the utmost respect. And that to me says a lot, knowing that your information is private and that she respects that about her clients. Another thing about Michelle, I believe, is that she is dependable. She's somebody that you can trust, rely on. She's available when you need her. She's gonna work as hard as she can for her clients. And it's really not about the money for Michelle, it's about her work. She takes a lot of pride in her work, and she's going to do the best job she can for you, no matter what it costs, no matter what it takes. So you can really depend on Michelle to get the job done, not only quickly, but with care. She cares about her clients. And another thing about Michelle is she's very adaptable. Her ability to connect with her customers, regardless of what background they're from, where they live, where they want to live, their income status, she's able to adapt and connect with her clients on a personal level and on a professional level. So it makes it easy for her clients to feel comfortable during the process, which I think is really important. You want it to be something that's fun, stress-free, and comfortable, and Michelle's able to do that for us. I recommend Michelle as a realtor because she will get the job done. She will do it with care. She will do it with passion. And she will make sure that it's done timely. She will be available for all your needs. And she's somebody that you can trust.
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15: The church, by and large, has become dull of hearing and has lazy ears. And with that in mind, we saw last week that with that comes a lack of discernment, the ability to discern rightly between good and evil. Now, evil is not always packaged as evil. It's packaged as good. You need to discern it. You need to understand it.
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15: I mentioned this last week, but it's my opinion that we have an epidemic of epic proportions in evangelical churches these days. It seems as though so many people claim to be Christians, and yet in church after church, Sunday after Sunday, it's like babies cry for milk, and pastors, deceived brethren, and wicked people give them what they want, placating what they feel they need rather than what the Lord says they need. It's sad, and I think the church, by and large, has become dull of hearing and has lazy ears. And with that in mind, we saw last week that with that comes a lack of discernment, the ability to discern rightly between good and evil. Now, evil is not always packaged as evil. It's packaged as good. You need to discern it. You need to understand it. And so many Christians buy into bad teaching, bad doctrine, things that are not right. And even politically speaking, we see it. So many Christians buying into things that are just not right. If you have some discernment, you go, wait a second, that's against God's word. So how is it that one is cured of spiritual laziness? We all could become spiritually lazy. And indeed, the group of people that the writer of Hebrews is going to share with had become spiritually lazy. So how do we cure that? Well, today we're going to continue our look at how to cure spiritual laziness and the lack of discernment that comes with it. Turn with me in your Bibles to Hebrews chapter 6. And we're going to be looking at verses 1 through 9 today. And this is a large portion of scripture that encompasses more than what we'll see today. So I'll be referring to other portions that are nearby because it's hard to interpret. And we're going to need to know the context really well to interpret it rightly. Now, I'm going to remind you of the broader context that the book of Hebrews is written by God, and he inspired someone, we don't know the name or who it is, by his spirit to bring forth the word. And we have that, and we know it was written sometime between 33 and 70 AD. We know that it is a word of exhortation, chapter 13, verse 22, and it has a Christ focus throughout with warnings woven throughout this book. We saw the main theme in the first three verses of the book that God has given us superior revelation through his son Jesus, which is superior to all his previous revelation, which came in piece by piece and bit by bit. And we see, and I've shared that this book is not written to prove that Judaism is inferior to Christianity. It's written to prove that Christ and his new covenant is superior to the old covenant, which was a type and shadow of what was to come. And within this book, the author argues for the superiority of Jesus and his new covenant. First of all, he's superior to angels, and we saw that in chapters 1 and 2. Secondly, he's superior to Moses. The angels were the messengers of the old covenant, chapters 1 and 2. Superior to Moses, the apostle of the old covenant, chapter 3. And then he moved to show that Jesus is superior in that he is a superior high priest, that his priesthood is superior to the old covenant priesthood tabernacle sacrificial system, in that Christ has died once for all and having brought purification of sins, is sent it to the right hand on high, and that the work is done once for all. And we're in that section today, where we find ourselves in that section today, where the author is continuing to prove that Christ is a superior high priest. So would you turn your Bibles again to Hebrews chapter 6. And I'm going to back up a little bit. I want to back into chapter 5 as I read, because we need to look at what we saw last week and then see how it relates to what we'll see today. Chapter 5, verse 11. Concerning him, we have much to say, and it is hard to explain since you've become dull of hearing. For though by this time you ought to be teachers, you have need again for someone to teach you the elementary principles of the oracles of God. And you have come to need milk and not solid food. For everyone who partakes of only milk is not accustomed to the word of righteousness, for he is a babe. But solid food is for the mature, who because of practice have their senses trained to discern good and evil. Therefore, notice that therefore, that's where we're going to start today. Therefore, leaving the elementary teaching about Christ, let us press on to maturity, not laying again a foundation of repentance from dead works and of faith towards God, of instruction about washings and the laying on of hands and of the resurrection of the dead and eternal judgment. And this we shall do if God permits. And then we have a passage that we're going to look at within our passage that's very difficult to understand. But notice it starts out with a four, verse four. For in the case of those who have once been enlightened and have tasted the heavenly gift, have been made partakers of the Holy Spirit, and have tasted the good word of God and the powers of the age to come, and then have fallen away, it is impossible to renew them again to repentance, since they again crucified to themselves the Son of God and put him to open

remember that the spiritual laziness is cured is that we first need to understand we got a problem. And we need to let God, through His Word, reveal to us that we have a problem. Remember last time we saw concerning him, verse 11, chapter 5, we have much to say. He's saying, hey, concerning Melchizedek, and that's the order of priesthood in which Jesus is of, an eternal order rather than the temporal order of Aaron. And certainly we have much to say, and it's hard to explain since you've become dull of hearing. They had a problem. They had become sluggish or numb of hearing. They're slow to hear, and the context is the Word of God. Slow to hear the Word of God, numb and sluggish. They had a problem. And notice he gave a description of what that looks like when someone is sluggish. Their spiritual growth had been stunted. It says, for though by this time, verse 12, you ought to be teachers. Hey, you ought to be able to teach the Word of God. Enough time has passed in your relationship with Christ that you should know the Word well enough to be able to impart it to others. You should be able to come alongside other believers and share the Word of God with them, to teach them by this time. He says, you have need again for someone to teach you the elementary principles of the oracles of God. You've come to need milk and not solid food. Instead of being mature and able to share the Word of God with others, they needed someone to teach them. At least they felt it, as we'll see. Someone to teach them the elementary principles of the oracles of God. The ABCs, as we'll see later on, described that we need to move on from. The elementary principles of a relationship with Jesus. He says, again, literally, you have need of someone to teach you. They've become dull of hearing. And they've become dull of hearing, I believe, because of their choices. It appears in the context that all they wanted to hear was the baby stuff. And they felt they needed that. They needed the baby stuff. And you say, how can I say that? Well, because the author's solution, as we'll see today, is not to give them what they need. He doesn't give them the baby stuff. If you look at chapter 6, verse 20, he says, therefore, leaving the elementary teaching about the Christ, let us press on towards maturity, not laying again a foundation of repentance towards, from dead works and faith towards God. He says, hey, we're not going to give you what you need. We're going to move on from that. We're going to move on from that. Repentance of dead works and faith towards God. We're going to move on from that. That's the solution. So you think you need baby food, and thus you are dull of hearing. And he says here, but he's going to talk about this. He's going to explain now, really, an illustration to show how immature they really were. Verse 13, for everyone who partakes only of milk, he's going to use the idea of food, which we see that illustration in the Bible concerning food and the Word of God. Man shall not live by bread alone, but every word that proceeds from the mouth of God. We see that illustration like we're to receive the word. We see that. It's like food to us. It's what we need. He says, for everyone who partakes only of milk is not accustomed to the word of righteousness, for he is a babe, or literally an infant. Not a 2-year-old, not a 3-year-old. He's an infant. An infant is one who's a newborn, right? He's a newborn. You see, in this analogy, the infant or babe is unskilled in eating, right? Think of any infant that's just a baby that's been born. They are unskilled and they need milk. You don't see infants eating big steaks and burgers, right? They can't do it because they're infants. They're unskilled. And in the same way, when you come to faith in Christ for a short period of time, you are the same, but you are to grow and you should mature. You see, the baby truths are what we are saved by, and they're wonderful, as we'll see, and they're not bad, they're good, but we need not stay in them. We should know them and move past them, right? We should be able to. And so it's not the baby truth that sanctifies us. It's the baby truth that saves us. It's the truths that we build upon in the Word of God that sanctifies us. And notice they had a problem. He says, for everyone who partakes of only milk is not accustomed to the word of righteousness, for he is a babe. He's a babe. But here, solid food, verse 14, is for the mature. You could literally say it this way, but of the mature is solid food. The mature eat solid food. They don't have milk. They have solid food. Maybe they have glass milk with it, but they have solid food, right? It's for the mature.
And like for us, we don't sit on the bottle all day long.

0: We have solid food. We understand the illustration. The mature are identified by the fact that they partake of solid food. He says, but solid food is for the mature who, because of practice, have had their senses trained to discern good and evil. They, by doing it over and over again, being in the Word of God, practicing, have trained their senses, their ability to understand, to make right judgments between good and evil. That's discernment. The implication is those who are on solid food or mature can discriminate between good and evil. That's the implication. But these were on the baby stuff. They're in the milk. You've got a problem. So what's the solution? We saw this, and this is where our passage begins today. I just pointed to it last time, just briefly at the end, but now we're going to look at it more in depth. Chapter 6, verse 1. Therefore, leaving the elementary teaching about the Christ, let us press on to maturity. He says, therefore. Now, there's a few different conjunctions in Greek that can be translated therefore. This is an inferential conjunction. It's dio. It speaks of for this reason. It's strong. For this purpose. So for this purpose, leaving the elementary teaching of Christ, let us press on to maturity. Let us press on. Now, this word press on is really interesting. Let us press on. It's really the word to be carried, and it's in a passive sense. Let us be carried along into maturity. You say, well, what are you talking about? Well, the reality is you don't make yourself mature. God makes you mature. And as you're in the Word of God, He carries you, in a sense, on to maturity. It's not through your great super smartness that you became mature. It's through the Word of God working in the humble heart that one is carried along unto maturity. So therefore, leaving. Now, notice this, leaving. What's that word mean? It means to leave. If you look at other places, the disciples left. Same word. Leaving. You say, leaving? Leaving the elementary. How can we leave these wonderful truths? He's saying, leave them in the context that you're not focused on them all the time. Leave them and grow in the Word of God. We don't give up those truths. We're going to see those are wonderful truths. We praise God for what He's done. They are foundational to our salvation. They are foundational. But we don't stay there every day. He's not saying deny those truths where He says, therefore, leaving the elementary teaching of the Christ. He's going to talk about some of those doctrines related to them in a moment. The ABCs, the first, here it's not even ABCs, it says leaving the first teaching of Christ. Of the Messiah, the first realities that you learned about Jesus. Leaving that behind, in a sense, but not that we forget it and not that we deny it. We praise God for the elementary teachings of Christ, but we don't keep feeding on them day after day. That's not what we feed on. We don't feed on that to the exclusion of maturing in the Word of God. Sadly, right now, we got a lot of baby truth churches where all they feed people is the baby truth all the time. And it's right, so you can't say it's not biblical. Well, it's biblical because it's true. It's about Jesus and about what He did. But that's all you are fed. Baby truth, baby truth, baby truth every day. And you decide to go there. That thinks that you think you need that. Why would you become dull of hearing if that's the case? We don't keep feeding on these day in and day out to the exclusion of the Word of God, maturing the Word of God. He says, therefore, leaving the elementary teaching. That's the solution, first of all, to spiritual laziness. Get up and leave those things. And if you need to leave a bad church that only feeds you baby stuff, they are not faithful to the Word, preaching the Word in season and out of season, reproving, rebuking, exhorting with great patience and instruction. They're not bringing the whole counsel of God. You need to leave there. Or if you're listening to radio shows that don't do the baby talk, baby talk. Do you go to a baby talk church? If you do, therefore leaving. Leaving the elementary teaching of Christ. He says here, let us be carried on to tell us to maturity. Again, if your pastor is a baby talk pastor only, get out of there. He's being disobedient, by the way. It's not that what he's saying isn't true. It's not that what he's saying isn't glorious. It's that he is starving you. Woe to those who feed themselves and don't feed the sheep. Ezekiel 34. He's starving you, and you think you need it. How sad. And that's the state of our church these days. If Sunday after Sunday all you get is milk, something's wrong. So The solution is to leave the baby talk behind and be carried on to maturity, and thus allow your senses to be trained in righteousness and to be trained to discern good and evil. So how specific were these Hebrews not to be laying a foundation again? How specifically? What does he say to them? Therefore, leaving, verse 1, the elementary teaching of Christ, let us press on to maturity. And then he's going to say something. Not laying again a foundation. He's saying, we're not going to relay the foundation every day. You know, we're building a building next door and we have the foundation laid there. It would be crazy if we just kept putting another foundation on it every week. Another foundation, another foundation. What's that big hunk of cement out there? Oh, that's our foundation. Well, the reality is, we're to move on. Not laying, again, a foundation. And then he gives a few examples that apply to us, but they're very Jewish. They would apply to a Hebrew believer if they had come to faith, okay? They really do apply to a Hebrew believer. He says here, the foundation of repentance from dead works and faith towards God, verse 2, and of instructions about washings and laying on of hands and the resurrection of the dead and eternal judgment. And this we shall do if God permits. He's going to briefly speak of a couple examples of foundational elements that we are to leave behind. I was listening to this radio show the other day. I was like, this is baby talk. People are calling and asking questions about baby stuff all the time. Things like this, things we're seeing here, fixated on it. They think they need it. Therefore, leaving the elementary teaching about Christ, let us press unto maturity, not laying again a foundation. Notice he has a few things here. He says, first of all, of repentance from dead works and faith towards God. This is a wonderful truth. We don't leave it behind in a sense. We just don't stay focused on it and get it taught to us over and over again. We already know this truth. And we praise God for it. You see, the reality is we need to repent of our sin and believe in Jesus. That's how we're saved. Now, there's two different groups of people that repent in this world. There's one who are the irreligious, the pagans, and they repent of their idolatry, their sinfulness, and they turn to Jesus. Indeed, in 1 Thessalonians, the Thessalonians turned to God from idols to serve the living and true God. But then there are the religious, such like the Jews. They go to church, they're religious. They need to repent of their deeds, their worthless deeds, their dead works. You see, the Jews had dead works. The stuff they thought saved them didn't save them at all. We're not saved by works, we're saved by grace. And so when they came to faith, they repented of dead works. They repented of what they had thought would save them if they truly got saved. And they turned to Jesus, saying, we're not laying the foundation of repentance from dead works and faith towards God. The reality is the wages of sin is death, but the gift of God is eternal life through Jesus Christ our Lord. We trust in Jesus. It's wonderful. All have sinned and fallen short of the glory of God, but we have a Savior, Jesus Christ, the Savior of the world. We place our faith in Him. We're to believe in the Lord Jesus Christ and thou shalt be saved. We're to believe in Him. But you need to turn from your sin to Jesus for salvation. You need to change your mind, repentance, and that's going to have a change in your attitude and your behavior also. Repentance for forgiveness of sins is to be proclaimed throughout the earth, right? Acts 17. Jesus made it very clear after He rose from the dead. Thus it is written, Luke 24:46, that the Christ should suffer and rise again from the dead on the third day. And that repentance for the forgiveness of sins should be proclaimed in His name. You got to repent and believe in Jesus. And there is salvation, no one else, and there's no other name under heaven that's been given among men by which we must be saved. Acts 4:12. Jesus said, truly, truly, he who believes has eternal life. And He says, I am the bread of life. Praise the Lord, but we shouldn't be hearing this all the time, and that's all we hear. That's all we're fed. Something's wrong. You're in a baby talk church if that's all you're fed. We need to leave and press on. Okay, leave that. Not laying the foundation over and over again. And then notice he talks about some other things that are very Jewish, things they needed to learn. Things they needed to learn right away because they were integral to their Judaism and they could misunderstand. Okay? Like first of all, he says here, instructions, verse 2, of instructions about washings. Now a lot of your Bibles say baptisms there, but it's a slightly different word. It's not instruction about baptism, which is foundational. That's certainly true. It's about washings, okay? And then he says the laying on of hands. They were giving basic instruction about that. when they came to faith. Well, what's washing? Well, these Jews had been caught up in the physical reality of washings, washing hands and different things, you know, didn't recognize that it is through Christ that we are washed. Later on in chapter 10, verse 19, he's going to say, "Since therefore, brethren, we have confidence to enter the holy place by the blood of Jesus, by a new and living way which he inaugurated for us through the veil, that is his flesh. Since we have a great high priest over the house of God, let us draw near with a sincere heart, a full assurance of faith, having our hearts sprinkled clean from an evil conscience and our bodies washed with pure water." We've been cleansed by faith in Jesus. We see in Titus chapter 3, he saved us not on the basis of works or deeds which we've done in righteousness, but according to his mercy, by the washing and regeneration of the Holy Spirit. Hey, I don't need instruction about that anymore. And then this issue of laying on of hands, you say, what was that talking about? Well, Jewish-wise, these two things were Old Testament symbols of what Jesus had accomplished spiritually.
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0: 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It's time to get into the meat of the word. It's time to press forward and move on to maturity. Okay, well, we're not done with this passage, and tomorrow we get into a portion that is one of the most difficult portions in Scripture to interpret. So stay with us for our next edition of Equipping the Saints.
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8: Very thankful to be here again, Rob. Thanks.
7: Harlan, after that opening, I'm sure some listeners are wondering, now how can your home actually help lower your tax bill? So that's where a reverse mortgage may come into play. Why are reverse mortgage proceeds treated differently from other sources of income?
8: Well, so many people, Rob, think that you sell your house when you do a reverse mortgage, but you don't. They're simply loan advances. It's not earned or investment income, so it never shows up on your 1040. It doesn't push retirees into a higher federal or state bracket or trigger any Medicare IRMA surcharges. Every dollar that comes from a house is a dollar that you don't have to withdraw and pay tax on from other sources, so you can control your brackets and the amount of money that you're making. It is not income. It is technically borrowed money, so it never goes on your 1040.
7: Yeah, of course. And let's talk about how that can be used as a part of a financial planning strategy, particularly using this tax-free home equity to manage the timing and even the amount of IRA or 401k withdrawals.
8: Yeah, it's really a big issue even when you take Social Security, because 80% of Social Security can be taxed. And when you're pulling money out of any IRAs, sometimes you're forced to with RMDs, but before that time comes, it directly lowers the annual tax bill if some of the money that you're using comes from the house itself. So smaller withdrawals simply keep income below key thresholds, whatever the planning is, standard deductions, bracket jumps, state tax cliffs. And meanwhile, the untouched retirement balance continues to compound and grows greater often than what you lose in the amount of equity, because that's continuing to grow untouched.
7: This strategy also may make Roth conversions more efficient. Walk us through how that works.
8: Well, I started working with Ed Slott a number of years ago on this. He's kind of an IRA guru, and we started running some numbers on Roth conversions, because a lot of people don't want to do Roth conversions because they got to pay so much tax, and it decreases the amount of money that they have in their investment account. So most advisors believe taxes are at a low point, so it makes sense to pay tax now, perhaps at a known lower bracket than what it is going to be later, and then that tax-free growth continues. Reverse mortgage cash can handle the conversion tax bill in April instead of pulling even more out of the IRA to pay the taxes. So because the HECM also covers living costs, retirees can convert only the portion that keeps them within their desired bracket. So over time, that builds a pool of tax-free Roth assets that will never be taxed, and that, quite frankly, the heirs can inherit tax-free money instead of a taxable time bomb when mom and dad pass away.
7: Yeah. Now, you heard Harlan mention a HECM. That's a home equity conversion mortgage, kind of the technical name for a reverse mortgage. Harlan, there's also a portfolio protection benefit here, particularly regarding what's called sequence of returns risk. So how can a reverse mortgage help retirees protect their investments, specifically during a market downturn?
8: You know, this is something that I really never understood until I spent a lot of time with Dr. Wade Fowle, who does a PhD and a CFA that does tons of research on this particular issue. And you're forced to take money out when you need income in retirement, whether the market is up or down. So a lot of advisors simply use the reverse mortgage as a buffer asset that is drawn from whenever the markets go down. And when I saw some of his numbers, that if you never draw from your stock accounts when the market is down, you, of course, will never decrease the amount that's in there. Because if you lose 50% and you draw the money out at the wrong time, that will never have time to come back. So in strong market years, you flip the switch back and you can actually pay some of the money back, if you wish, to your home equity and use that HECM line of credit back and forth. So really think of it as a ballast that smooths retirement cash flow and portfolio volatility, that is money that is there when you need it in the future.
7: Interesting. Well, we could talk a lot more about this, and we will in the future. But Harlan, thanks for shedding some light on this today. We appreciate it.
8: Thanks for the opportunity.
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7: 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Let's dive in. We're going to begin in Chicago today. Joy, go right ahead.
11: Yes, just like to ask for advice as far as my daughter that's going to turn 20 in December. You know, we're trying to figure out how she could start building credit. Okay. And she's not currently working right now. She just got her license for a nail technician. So just trying to guide her. I feel like I am lost myself. I've been in my job for 25 years in the medical field. So she's not interested in anything like that, but I would like for her to start, you know, building her credit.
7: Yes.
11: And saving.
7: Okay. Yeah, very good. And the goal when you're just starting out is to build positive credit history while avoiding debt. And so we certainly don't want to take on any debt. We don't want to pay any interest. We don't want to develop that cycle of using debt to live beyond our means. And yet we recognize we live in a system that requires, or it's helpful to have, cost effective to have credit over time, whether you're renting an apartment or borrowing money to buy a car that fits into your budget. All of those things require good credit. So there's a couple of ways to go. One would be to become an authorized user on a parent's credit card. So, for instance, your card, if you have a long history of on-time payments and a low balance or no balance because you pay it off every month, then your daughter could be added to your account to benefit from your account's history, assuming the card issuer reports authorized users to the credit bureaus, which most of them do. Now, the risk there is, even if you don't ever give her the card or she doesn't have access to charge anything, the risk is if you had a missed payment or you had a balance that crept up over 30% of the limit, meaning you had a high credit utilization, then she would get your negative history along with the positive. So you just have to be careful there. But it is a strategy a lot of people use. The second, which is a little safer because it's, you know, separate from you, is to open a starter credit card in her own name. It could be a student card. You know, it could be Capital One has some cards that are designed specifically for those with little to no credit just starting out. Could be a great option. I suspect if she's 19, she's probably already started to get the solicitations. I wouldn't just take whatever comes in the mail. I would probably, you know, look and do some research maybe on Bankrate or NerdWallet and find out who has the best credit cards. The Saver card from Capital One was one that a lot of students use. But she's got to be very disciplined, and you've got to make sure there's safeguards in place because, again, we wouldn't want to enable her to live beyond her means, not understanding the dangers of debt and get into a difficult situation, which leads me to the third option, which again is more safe. And that would be what's called a secured credit card, where you simply put a certain amount on deposit with a bank. And you'd again want to research who offers the most compelling secured cards.
12: but you put a certain amount on deposit. Let's say it's $200 or $300. They give you a limit equal to what's on deposit. You charge against it with budgeted items. So let's say there was a monthly subscription that she was already planning on. She's going to do it anyway. And it's budgeted, meaning she's got the money for it. She could let that hit the secured card every month. She pays it off in full. Now she's starting to get some positive credit history reporting to her credit file. And the nice part is that because it's secured, there's no risk. Because worst case, she charges up to the limit, $200, she's unable to pay it. Well, they're just going to take the money on deposit, pay it off, and she's done. And so it's secured by the balance of the deposit, which just means there's no risk of her charging money beyond what she has the ability to pay. So if she had, let's say, one card, either secured or unsecured, with a small recurring expense like gas or a streaming subscription, and she paid the statement balance in full every month, she would pay no interest. She'd keep low utilization, meaning the balance versus the limit. And then she would, over time, begin to build some credit history. But let me stop there and just get your thoughts on those ideas.
11: Oh, I really like and very helpful with those three ideas. I was considering adding her on, possibly on my credit card, even though they are asking me for her social security number.
12: Yes.
11: Is that something that I do need to give, like, besides her name and our home address, but she still currently lives at home? Is that something safe to give over the phone, her social security number? And is that necessary for them to add her social then?
12: It is necessary, and it can be safe. So it's necessary, meaning if she's going to be added as an authorized user and you've weighed the considerations I mentioned about all the history reporting, then yes, you would have to give them her social. And it is safe so long as you know who you're talking to, meaning you initiated the call to your credit card company using the phone number on the back of the card, not somebody calling you and claiming to be from your credit card company. But yes, as long as you initiate it, you know you're calling the right company, then yes, you could give them that social and add her as an authorized user. So, Lupe, I hope that helps. You sound like a great mom. Hey, stay on the line. I want to send you a resource to pass along to her that I think will be a real blessing. It's called Open Hands Finance. Thanks for your call. Let's go to Columbia, South Carolina. Hi, Deborah. Go right ahead.
13: Hi, Ron. Thank you so much for taking my call.
12: Yes, ma'am.
13: I have a question. My husband and I are considering a reverse mortgage.
12: Okay.
13: And I was wondering, is this a good idea, and would we lose ownership of our home if we did this?
12: It's a great question, and it may be a good idea. I like to look at it as a tool in the toolbox, not necessarily for everybody, but it may be a good one if you're at least 62, you have 50% equity in your home, and you're looking either to supplement your cash flow or to have a line of credit available. You do not lose ownership of your home with what's called a home equity conversion mortgage, which is the more common and newer version of a reverse mortgage. When you move out of the home or pass away, the reverse mortgage would need to be paid. And often that means the home needs to be sold, but you retain ownership of it until that time. Very similar to a conventional mortgage. The only difference is with a conventional mortgage, you have a monthly payment. With a reverse mortgage, you do not. The other difference is with a conventional mortgage, you're personally guaranteeing it. So if for some reason the home was not valued enough at the sale to satisfy the loan balance, you'd then be responsible for that. With a home equity conversion mortgage or a reverse mortgage, the federal government is guaranteeing anything beyond the value of the home. Now, normally that's not an issue because the home continues to appreciate even as you're pulling money out systematically. And even if you live a long time, let's say you live to 120, you know, you still should have some equity. But if you did not, and let's say you were upside down, the home sale would be enough to cover it. Does that all make sense, though?
13: That does make sense. If I wanted to keep the home in the family, I would just sell it to a family member.
12: Yeah, it would just have to be, the mortgage balance would have to be repaid, and they could get that by getting a conventional mortgage or selling it. I've got to take a break. Let's finish up off the air, Deborah. We'll be right back on Faith and Finance. Stay with us.
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12: 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You can call right now. Let's head right back to the phones. We'll head to Mississippi. Susie, how can I help?
16: Oh, thank you for taking our calls and helping us. I have one question.
12: Sure. Yeah, go ahead.
16: Okay. I have 4 months emergency fund. I don't have a retirement, but I live off my Social Security and I own my home and I have $75,000 on a CD in a bank that I just leave. Something came out today from the American Gold Reserve. I don't have any gold. I couldn't touch it. I don't have the money. But it said that they could take $5 gold pieces for $4.69, a minimum of five. Since I don't have big money like other people, should I do that or not do that?
12: Yeah. You know, I'd be careful there. So right now you said your house is paid off. You have about $75,000 in the bank. And then on top of that, you have 4 months emergency funds. Is that right?
16: That's correct.
12: Yeah. And so normally what we would say is you wouldn't want generally more than 5% of your investable assets in gold. And so if we were to say, okay, let's set your emergency fund aside, that's not investable. But beyond that, let's say, you know, we take the $75,000, that'd be around $3,750, 5%. If we went to a full 10%, which I would say is the most you'd want to do, that'd be $7,500. So I think somewhere in that $3,700 to $7,000 is probably, you know, the right move for you. But keep in mind, the reason I don't love gold for you here is you don't have a lot in the way of assets to depend on, and gold doesn't produce an income, so no interest and no dividends. Its price can be quite volatile, more volatile than stocks and bonds, at least historically that's been true. And, you know, it's very illiquid because if you're buying physical gold now, in order for you to sell it, you've got to find a dealer and you might have to pay a premium. And, you know, it's just not easy, not to mention the fact that you've got to store it and somewhere safe. So I just think, you know, for somebody who's got, you know, plenty of retirement assets and they want to have a way to have a hedge against inflation or against a, you know, a situation where we had a geopolitical event, then I think having that 5 to 10% position in gold makes sense. Somebody in your situation where you've got a nice nest egg, the $75,000, but you might need it in the future for long-term care or something like that, I would just be very careful about having something like gold that's illiquid, that can be expensive to sell, and that you have to store, and again, has no income or dividend associated with it. Does that make sense, though?
16: It does, and I thank you. I always hear you, and you always say that you don't talk to folks if you have less than $100,000, and I know I'm nowhere near that, so that's why I needed to know.
12: Well, I'm happy to do it. And let me just clarify for the benefit of others. I'm happy to talk to anybody. We've got a lot of people that call this program that are in a really desperate situation. And we just want to serve God's people no matter how much or how little you have. What you probably have heard me say is that many advisors, their business model is prevents them from, or their company prevents them from taking accounts where they're managing it of less than 100,000. In some cases, it's less than 250,000. So that's, you know, probably what you hear me referring to. That has nothing to do with me. I'm not an advisor. I just lead this nonprofit ministry to equip God's people. But you will find that a lot of financial advisors are unable to take investment accounts of less than 100,000. So hopefully that helps, Susie. If I can help you further along the way, don't hesitate to reach out. LaDonna's in Chicago. LaDonna, go right ahead.
17: Hi, I was calling, I listen to you all the time, and I'm not calling about investments or anything. I have a lot of debt that I am overwhelmed with, and I'm trying to get my life together and get it on track. My husband passed away a while ago, and I used all my savings that I had, and I'm just, I don't know what to do right now. I got into a program where they're getting my interest rates reduced so that I can, pay a little bit at a time toward my bills, but I'm not seeing anything good out of it. I don't know. What
12: type of program is it, LaDonna? What's the name of the company you're working with?
17: Morning Law.
12: Okay, I'm not familiar with that. Are they describing it as credit counseling or debt management, or are they calling it debt settlement? Is there any terms that you recognize?
17: Debt settlement.
12: Yeah, debt settlement. That is not something I recommend at all, because the strategy of debt settlement, if that's what it is that they stop paying your bills and let you get past due, and then they try to come in behind you after you get past due and use that as negotiating, ability to try to negotiate a reduced payoff. The problem is it can trash your credit in the meantime. It just creates a lot of problems. Instead, what I would like for you to do, LaDonna, is visit with my friends at Christian Credit Counselors. 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And that'll give you the phone number. You can contact them on the internet if you prefer. But you're going to schedule a phone call where they're going to review your situation. They'll tell you exactly what they can do for you. And they've worked with thousands of our listeners, LaDonna, and they'll get you pointed in the right direction, okay?
17: Okay, sounds good. I so appreciate it.
12: Thank you, LaDonna. God bless you, and we appreciate your kind remarks about the program. So thankful for your calls, for you listening, being a part of the program. Thanks also for your great emails and encouragement that come through the mail as well. Let me say thanks to my team today. I certainly couldn't do this without them. Taylor Standridge, Devin Patrick, and Robert Youngblood, plus the incredible team behind those gentlemen here at FaithFi. You have a great day. May the Lord bless you, and come back and join us tomorrow. We'll see you then. Bye-bye.
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21: Do you ever get bored with your job? I'm Mary Lohman of the Christian Working Woman, and boredom is a common problem we all face. This week, our friend Fran deals with boredom on her job. In case you're not familiar with this series, this is a fictional story of a woman who's learning to practice the presence of Jesus on her job. It's Tuesday afternoon and Fran's sitting at her desk looking at the clock. 3 o'clock. Wow. Has this been a long day? I am ready to go home. In fact, I'm ready for the weekend and it's only Tuesday. How am I going to make it to Friday? She says out loud to herself. She realizes that she hasn't had much energy in the past few days, and she feels a bit guilty, but she can rationalize it to herself. I'm just tired of the same old routine, you know, she tells herself. I guess I'm ready for a new job. I think I've got this one down pat, and there's no challenge in it for me. That quiet voice of Jesus says to her, "So you feel you've done all you can do with this job? No new ground to break? No room for improvement?" Coming to understand that Jesus is aware of her every word and thought still catches her by surprise at times. But as she's learning to practice the presence of Jesus, she's more and more aware of his reaction to her words and her thoughts. She says, "Well, I guess there's always room for improvement, but I've been here a few years now, and yeah, I think I'm ready for bigger things." Jesus says, "Have you noticed your attitude in the last few days and weeks? Can you see that your work habits have deteriorated a bit, maybe because of your attitude?" That's a little hard for Fran to own up to quite yet. She says, "I don't think I've been that bad. I'm still getting my work done." "Yes," Jesus says, "but are you working with excellence? Are you doing it with all your might?" Jesus reminds her of a familiar verse from Ecclesiastes 9:10. Fran says, "Lord, I do more work on a bad day than most of my coworkers do on a good day." Jesus replies, "So by comparing yourself with others, you can justify your lack of doing your best? Is that what you're telling me, Fran?" Fran is not sure how to answer him, so she shifts in her seat and starts to shuffle papers. Boredom. It can certainly lead to some poor work habits and keep us from being our best, can it? You'll have to tune in tomorrow to see how Fran deals with this issue. Did you know that the Christian Working Woman has a YouTube channel? Each week you'll discover practical biblical advice from that channel. Just search for us on YouTube and be sure to subscribe today. I look forward to sharing more encouragement with you tomorrow here on the Christian Working Woman.

0: kingdom, power, glory forever. Of course, it will not fully come until Jesus returns, but we are meaningful emissaries of this kingdom right here and right now. As the gospel goes forth, the kingdom of darkness is robbed of people as they are transferred into the kingdom of the beloved Son of God.
1: Welcome to Living Hope with Pastor Philip Miller. I'm Pastor Larry McCarthy. We're so glad you've joined us today through our series on the Sermon of the Mount. It's amazing, Pastor Miller. Who would have thought that God would include people like us in his glorious mission in this world? It's amazing.
2: It is amazing. I mean, who would have thought, little old us, right? That God would bring us into the work that he's doing to reconcile lost people to himself. What a privilege.
1: Amen.
2: I love this. So the, you know, the prayer at the end, yours is the kingdom, power, and glory forever. Amen. That's not just a prayer request that we're praying that God would do. Of course, he's going to do that. He's going to bring about kingdom, power, and glory for the sake of his name for all eternity. But it's also a prayer request that we get to be a part of actually answering a little bit. We are the answer to our own prayers. Like, we are the people of God sent out on mission to herald the name of Jesus before a lost world, to see people reconciled to the Lord Jesus Christ, right? And what a privilege. We get to pursue the kingdom, power, and glory of God with our lives, the way we live every day. We're on mission with Jesus in the world. And so this is not just a prayer in abstract that we hope, oh, God, maybe you'll get around to it one day. When we finish this prayer and we get up off of our knees, we get to work and we join God on mission in our world where we live, work, learn, and play. We are the ambassadors of Christ and witnesses to his name wherever we go. So it's a huge privilege, and we get to be a part of answering this prayer with our lives.
1: Amen. Now, stay tuned after the message, because we're going to have a discussion. Pastor Philip is going to speak directly to those who say that they don't feel they have the gift of evangelism. But now, let's go to the pulpit of the Moody Church as we celebrate God's glory. This is part three of the sermon, Kingdom, Power, Glory. Grab your Bibles. We're in Matthew chapter 6, verses 9 through 13.
0: When we pray, yours is the kingdom and the power and the glory forever, we're praying for all things to be made new. Revelation 21, verses 1 to 5, John says, then I saw a new heaven and a new earth, for the first heaven and the first earth had passed away, and the sea was no more. And I saw the holy city, the new Jerusalem, coming down out of heaven from God, prepared as a bride adorned for her husband. And I heard a loud voice from the throne saying, behold, the dwelling place of God is with men. He will dwell with them, and they will be his people. And God himself will be with them as their God. He will wipe away every tear from their eyes. And death shall be no more. Neither shall there be mourning, nor crying, nor pain anymore. For the former things have passed away. And he who is seated on the throne said, behold, I am making all things new. Kingdom, power, glory, forever. Amen. Come quickly, Lord Jesus. Amen? Amen. So this prayer, yours is the kingdom, the power, the glory forever, is the frame of our prayers, it's the scope of our prayers, and then finally, it's the goal of our prayers. This benediction provides the goal of our prayers. Notice that first little word, for. For yours is the kingdom, the power, the glory forever. Amen. For. It's purpose, result. Every other prayer in the Lord's Prayer is offered to this end, with this aim, this purpose, this goal, that the sovereign King would come into his kingdom, that the omnipotent Lord would wield his power, that the resplendent one would receive the glory due his name. When we pray, for yours is the kingdom and the power and the glory forever, we're praying with the goal that the cosmos is set to rights with the king in his rightful place. The cosmos set to rights with the king in his rightful place. Because when the king is in his rightful place, friends, the cosmos is set to rights. When the king is in his rightful place, the cosmos is set to right. Think about it. Give us this day our daily bread. When glory comes and kingdom comes, this prayer will be answered with the marriage supper of the Lamb forever. Forgive us our debts. It will be answered with a sinless eternity. Deliver us from evil. Satan will be cast in the lake of fire forever. Everything broken will be mended. Everything marred will be beautiful. Everything wounded will be healed. Everything wrong shall be righted. Everything lost shall be found. And everything sad will come untrue. There will be peace on earth, goodwill toward men, righteousness, truth, justice, shalom forever. Can you not wait for this? I love C.S. Lewis's The Chronicles of Narnia. We've read them recently with the kids. And there's a poem about Aslan, the great lion, the Christ figure in the book. It says this: wrong will be right when Aslan comes in sight. At the sound of his roar, sorrows will be no more. And when he bares his teeth, winter meets its death. And when he shakes his mane, we shall have spring again. Or if we want to go back to Tolkien, not all that is gold, all that is gold does not glitter. Not all who wander are lost.

0: kingdom, power, glory, forever. Amen. Because one day, friends, the King will return, and he will take his rightful place, and the cosmos will be set to rights, and everything will be as it ought to be on earth as it is in heaven. For yours is the kingdom and the power and the glory forever. Amen. It's the goal of our prayers. Now here's the amazing thing. God invites us, you and me, to join him in the work of answering our own prayers. This is amazing. Not only is God's kingdom, power, and glory our greatest hope and longing, it is our greatest calling as well. That's what the amen means. So be it. Make it so. Hear, hear. What are we doing? We're casting our votes in alignment and allegiance with the coming King. We're co-conspirators in the takeover of the sovereign God to reclaim his throne and all of creation that it might be his forever. When we say amen, we're stacking hands on his agenda. We are co-conspirators in the redemption, reconciliation, and renewal of his kingdom come so that his power and glory would fill all the earth. That's what amen means. Jesus says in John 20:21, as the Father sent me, so I am sending you. 2 Corinthians 5:19-20. In Christ, God is reconciling the world to himself, and he has entrusted us with the message of reconciliation. Therefore, we are ambassadors of Christ, as if God is making his own appeal through us. Friends, we are emissaries of the kingdom, power, and glory, which are even now spreading throughout the entire world as people everywhere come to trust in Jesus Christ as Savior, Lord, and King. Kingdom, power, glory, forever. Of course, it will not fully come until Jesus returns, but we are meaningful emissaries of this kingdom right here and right now. As the gospel goes forth, the kingdom of darkness is robbed of people as they are transferred into the kingdom of the beloved Son of God, Colossians 1:13. Who are then filled with the same power that raised Jesus from the dead as the Spirit comes to live in them, Romans 8:11. Who are even now beholding the glory of God in the face of Jesus Christ, 2 Corinthians 4:6. You see it, kingdom, power, glory, right here, right now, in the people of God, to the ends of the earth. Wherever the gospel goes forth, to the nations, to the ends of the earth, there the kingdom, power, and glory of God go as well. So when we pray, for yours is the kingdom, the power, and the glory forever, amen, it is a great commission prayer. You see that? These are our marching orders. This is why we get up every morning. This is who we are. Here's the takeaway, straight from the lips of Jesus. All authority, that's kingdom language, that's power language, that's glory language. All authority in heaven and on earth has been given to me. Go therefore and make disciples of all nations, baptizing them in the name of the Father and the Son and the Holy Spirit, and teaching them to observe all that I have commanded you. And behold, I am with you always to the very end of the age. Friends, there is light and high beauty no darkness can touch. This is the end of all of our prayers, all of our hopes, all of our commission. For yours is the kingdom and the power and the glory forever. Amen. Amen. Amen.
1: This is Living Hope with Pastor Philip Miller. I'm Pastor Larry McCarthy. And before we start,

0: Start our discussion today. I wanted to let you know that this program, it's a team effort fueled by supporters just like you. And as our way of saying thank you for partnering with us today, we have a special resource we want to make available to you. 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We're so glad you've joined us today as we consider how we might participate with God in His work. Now, Pastor Philip, we've just heard that God wants to use us, and so we can preach or share a testimony or witness. And some of our listeners are saying, come on, put me in, coach. But I need some pointers here. We have any pointers we can give them?
1: Yeah. Okay. So the idea of representing Christ in a lost world, that can feel like a lot of pressure, right? So let's break it down. So the first thing is to recognize we all have a sphere of influence. It's already there. It's the places we live, work, learn, and play. There are people far from Jesus, but near to us. And they're right there. They're already on the front burner of our lives. And the question is, do we know them? Are we building relationships with them? Are we praying with them, for them? Are we thinking about those as people that we were meant to actually represent Christ to? Here's what's amazing. The world won't come to church, but the church goes to the world, right?
0: Yes.
1: And so if we start to begin to realize that we are supernaturally and strategically placed where we live, work, learn, and play by Jesus on mission, that we might be the closest thing to Jesus some people actually ever see. And so what does it mean to represent Christ well in my workplace, in my neighborhood, in my gym, as I gather with my friends at the PTA meeting or whatever, right?
0: The bakery.
1: The bakery. Yeah, wherever. The candlestick factory, whatever, right? So we're, in other words, we're already there. We're already in position. The question is, are we good witnesses for Jesus or not? So I think first just consciously recognizing our mission field is right between our two feet. It's right where we already are. And some people are going to get up and go to the ends of the earth, but a lot of us are going to go to our neighborhoods, and that's where it's going to start. So let's begin with that. That's our mission field. And then secondly, I think then having a list, like going, thinking through those spheres of your influence and say, okay, who is far from Jesus but near to me? Who are they? What are their names? What are their stories? What do I know about them, really? Mm. Not just that, you know, they like this kind of a car or something, but like, what's their actual life story? Do I know them? How do I pray for them? Jesus is already on the job. The Holy Spirit's in the world convicting of sin, righteousness, and judgment. So we don't bring Jesus to anybody. He's already there. The question is, will we join him in partnership as he is drawing all people to himself? You know, wooing them through the gospel. So am I going to join up and partner with him? Mm-hmm. And so do I actually know them? And so I would say start praying every day for them by name. Mm-hmm. That would be a great first step. And then as you pray, as your heart's starting to tether to them, you say, you know what? I really need to get to know them.
0: Yes.
1: What's their journey? Where are they from? What is the baggage they're carrying in life? Do they have any spiritual connection at all? What does it look like? Mm-hmm. What are their hopes and fears and dreams and where are they stuck, you know?
0: Yeah.
1: And it's to know them enough to be able to then say, you know, to be able to offer some spiritual insight. I like to always ask for people to share their story first. And then having shared their story, they'll naturally want to hear your story. Mm. And so, you know, ask them first. Give them the honor of sharing their story first. And then there will be this imbalance in the relationship. And they'll feel the need to correct it. And it'll open the opportunity for you to have permission to share your story. And then as you share your story, I think the key is to tell your story. You know, you say, this is who I was before Jesus. Here's the problems I had in my life. Here's where I was stuck. Here's where I was hung up. Mm-hmm. And then here's how Jesus met me. Here's how it started to really impact my life. Mm. And here's how I've actually become a changed person because Jesus is in my life. And I couldn't do life without Jesus. And what that does is that makes Jesus the hero of your story. We're all trophies of grace. And so we then get to show the power of the gospel in the texture of our own life and story. I think that's really powerful. Pepper it in with some verses along the way, and all of a sudden you've got a pretty compelling witness of who we are and what Christ is all about and what the gospel can do in a person's life. Another strategy I like to do is I'll ask people what their favorite movie is. And then they'll say, well, it's this movie. And then I'll say, okay, is there a character you really identify with in that story? And usually there is. That's why the movie's their favorite movie, is because there's somebody that took a journey of transformation in that movie, and it resonates with their own story. And so as you draw that out, that's a great way to back channel and figure out like what's going on in their life. And the gospel is always the answer to every one of our plot lines. We were made for God, and with the plot line of our story will resolve in the gospel. And so we're helping people begin to put the pieces together.
0: Oh, those are some great practical pointers, Coach. Thank you. Authentic curiosity, prayer, and then share your testimony, and then the movie. What's your favorite movie? Did you get those? You can write those down. I think that was good. Now, some of our listeners, though, they may be saying, well, I don't know where that voice is coming from, but they're saying, I don't have the gift of evangelism, and so I don't really need to do any of that, right?
1: Yeah, well, that's an excuse we can kind of make, right? And the reality is evangelism is a gift. There are people that are exceptionally gifted as evangelists, and Christ gives those gifts to the body. But we are all of us called to be witnesses.
0: Amen.
1: Jesus said to every one of us, you will be my witnesses. So you may not have all the gifts. No, nobody has all the gifts, right? But we're all called to represent Christ, to bear witness to his name, to give an answer when anyone asks for the hope that we have. Those are global commands. So, you wouldn't want to apply that test. You're like, I don't have the gift of giving, so I don't have to give. Or I don't have the gift of encouragement, so I can be a jerk. You know, it's like you would never make those sort of distinctions. Like, we're all called to Christ-likeness, to bear witness to him, even though we don't all get every single gift that's handed out. So we're all called. So the question is, we are witnesses. Are we a good witness or not? Mm. And that's really the question.
0: And there are believers, though, that, as you say, that have a special calling on their lives and proclaiming the truth of the gospel around the world, like the missionaries.
1: Yeah,
0: and
1: that's
0: so,
1: right.
0: So how can we pray for them as we think about these people who do go to remote and sometimes hostile places to bring the truth of the word of God?
1: Yeah. So, you know, Paul talks about this. He talks about the Philippians when they gave gifts to him to help him pay his bills while he was doing evangelistic work in other countries, right? Other regions. He called them, he said, I thank God for your partnership in the gospel from the first day until now. And I think that's really important for us to remember. Like, when we are praying and when we are giving and supporting other people who are on the front lines doing the work of evangelism and bringing the mission forward and letting the world know about the Lordship of Jesus Christ and his saving work on our behalf. When we're partnering with those people, we are partners in that gospel work. We're holding the ropes. Mm-hmm. And they're down the pit doing the work, right? But if we don't hang on to the ropes, they're in trouble, right? And so the reality is partnering in the gospel is a very normative practice. And it's what a lot of us are going to end up doing. The majority of what we're going to do is pray and support those who are doing that full-time work. And it is gospel work, and we're all part of it when we support our missionaries, those who are doing evangelistic work, pastors. When you give to your church, you're enabling all kinds of good gospel work to go forth week in and week out to impact your community in ways that none of us could do maybe on our own, but collectively we get to be a part of what God's doing in our community and in nations and all around the world. What a privilege it is. And so this really is a call for all of us to really consider, what does it mean to be deeply invested in the mission of God, to see his kingdom power and glory increasingly evident in this world through the church as the church goes out. The church is the glory of Christ, and we get to be a part of seeing this prayer request answered in our days by our partnership in the gospel.
0: Mm. And you can do that right now, beloved. You can pray for the missionaries that you know and pray for those you don't know, but pray for them who are out in the fields, in the trenches, on the front line for the glory of God. And remember, you have been placed where you are by God Almighty himself. 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
7: The Apostle Paul and his co-workers, Silas and Timothy, were a dynamic, Christ-like missionary team. 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We definitely see their work produced by faith. We see their endurance, inspired by hope. And we see their labor motivated by love. 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
8: Although we could have been a burden as Christ's apostles, instead we were gentle among you, as a nurse nurtures her own children. You are witnesses, and so is God, of how devoutly, righteously, and blamelessly we conducted ourselves with you believers. As you know, like a father with his own children, we encouraged, comforted, and implored each one of you to walk worthy of God, who calls you into his own kingdom and glory.
7: You see, there's an enduring truth that comes from the lives of Paul, Silas, and Timothy as they ministered, not only in Thessalonica, but everywhere they shared the gospel and planted churches. Here's the principle. 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And when we do, it will encourage all believers to reflect these same qualities of maturity. I trust that you'll see those qualities in the leaders of your church.
6: The Bible principle you've heard today comes from the first ever multimedia study Bible. It's called the Life Essentials Study Bible. For more information, go to BiblePrinciples.org.
9: We consider it a privilege that you've joined us today for Ancient Words for Modern Times, a ministry of Vanderbilt Baptist Church in Corpus Christi, Texas. It is our prayer that you will grow deep in the Word of God and that we can be of assistance to you in that effort as Robert Simmons teaches from God's time-tested Word, the Bible. And we would remind you that God's Word is an ancient document, but it is still the most relevant book for you in your life today that has ever been written. We join Robert now as he opens the vast treasure chest of God's Word.
10: Well, Jesus Christ is alive. I ought to get a better response from that than that. How many of y'all know why we showed up this morning? What are we celebrating? Somebody shout that out to me. What are we celebrating? That Jesus Christ is alive. All right, so everybody in the building knows that we're here today because we're celebrating the fact that Jesus Christ rose from the dead. Does everybody have that one down? All right, with that in mind, I thought, we all know that, don't we? And so, as we come to this Easter Sunday morning, I didn't want to spend time telling you what you came here knowing. Because I don't know about you, but I don't like to go to bed as dumb as I got up. I'd like to have a little bit of knowledge that I might not have had before I started into the day. And so what I'd like to do this morning, rather than tell you that Jesus Christ rose from the dead or spend my time proving to you that Jesus Christ rose from the dead, I'm suspecting that nearly everybody in here already knows that, and you already believe that, so maybe we ought to move on to some other things that we could learn in regards to that very event. I know it happened. I was 3 weeks ago, we stood in Jesus' empty tomb, and as I stood there and looked where Jesus was supposed to be, I noticed it was still not occupied. And so Jesus Christ is still alive, and there's still nobody occupying that tomb. However, the resurrection has some great implications that are for those of us here are yet in the future. And we need to understand what those implications are. And I want to start by having you turn to John chapter 5. And while you're finding that, I'm going to tell you the story. Just a few weeks ago, I preached a sermon on the Pool of Bethesda. I was walking through the seven signs one at a time, or the seven miracles that Jesus does through the Gospel of John. And that text in chapter 15, verse 1, begins that after these things, there was a feast of the Jews, and Jesus went up to Jerusalem. Now, I'm not going to quote the whole thing all the way through, but I do want you to understand the story. And so what that scripture tells us is that there is a pool in Jerusalem called Bethesda. And there are five porticos in that pool. And in those five porticos, there are those who were sick, blind, lame, and withered. In other words, this was basically a hospital of that day. And that they were waiting because an angel of the Lord would go down into the waters at certain seasons and he would stir up the water. And then whoever stepped into the pool first after the pool had been stirred up was made well from whatever disease with which he was afflicted. And so Jesus sees this man who has been sick there for 38 years. He's been laying by that pool. He's lame. And so ask him a question that obviously we should all know the answer to. He said, do you wish to get well? Now, how many people walk up to somebody that's been lame for 38 years and says, hey, would you like to walk? Would you like to get over this? Unless you've done some counseling, you might not understand Jesus' question. But there are some people that really don't want to get well. They enjoy their sickness. That's another sermon, though. I don't want to get off on that. We'll be here forever. And I got to get my nap this afternoon, okay? Jesus, the man responded to Jesus. I forgot where I was in the story for just a minute. But the man responded to Jesus, and he said, sir, I have no man to put me into the water, but while I'm coming, another steps down before me. And so Jesus says to him, get up. Pick up your pallet and walk. And then the Bible says that immediately the man became well and picked up his pallet and began to walk. Now, as the story goes, the next thing that happens is that we're informed that it was the Sabbath. And we all know that there were some religious leaders there who protected the Sabbath with a lot of rules that shouldn't have been rules. They had added man-made rules to what God had already said. And so it irritated them that this man was carrying his pallet on the Sabbath. They could have cared less the man got healed. They were just mad because a healed man was carrying his pallet. And so they said to him, it is not permitted for you to carry your pallet on the Sabbath. And then he said to them, the one who made me well is the one who told me to pick up my pallet and to walk. And so he said, basically, I was kind of paying attention to him. And so, anyway, the story goes, and this guy basically rats Jesus out because they want to know who it is so they can stone him to death. And this guy said, went back and told him, well, it was Jesus who made me well. Now, we're going to pick up in the story right there. So I want you to turn with me. I told you to go to John, I think. But go with me now down to verse 16. And we're going to kind of work rapidly through this text. And then I want to bring together some things. In verse 16, he says, for this reason, the Jews, that's those religious leaders, were persecuting Jesus because he was doing these things on the Sabbath. But he answered them, my Father is working until now, and I myself am working. For this reason, this is very important. For this reason, therefore, the Jews were seeking all the more to kill him, because he not only was breaking the Sabbath, but was also calling God his own Father, making himself equal with God. So they got two things against Jesus, two reasons they want to kill him. He's making himself equal with God, and he's performing works on the Sabbath. Now, verse 19. Therefore, Jesus answered and was saying to them, truly, truly, I say to you, the Son can do nothing of himself unless it is something he sees the Father doing. For whatever the Father does, these things the Son also does in like manner. For the Father loves the Son and shows him all things that he himself is doing, and the Father will show him greater works than these so that you will marvel. For just as the Father raises the dead and gives them life, even so the Son also gives life to whom he wishes. For not even the Father judges anyone, but he has given all judgment to the Son, so that all will honor the Son even as they honor the Father. He who does not honor the Son does not honor the Father who sent him. Truly, truly, I say to you, he who hears my word and believes him who sent me has eternal life, and does not come into judgment, but is passed out of death into life. Now, if anybody's gone to sleep, you need to wake up right here. And hopefully you haven't gone to sleep yet. You need to give me more time. Okay? Verse 25. Truly, truly, I say to you, an hour is coming, and now is, when the dead will hear the voice of the Son of God, and those who hear will live. For just as the Father has life in himself, even so he gave to the Son also to have life in himself. And he gave him authority to execute judgment, because he is the Son of Man. Do not marvel at this, for an hour is coming in which all who are in the tombs will hear his voice. Did y'all see that? Help me out. Who is going to hear his voice? Everybody who's in a grave. And will come forth. They're all going to hear. They're all going to come forth. Those who did the good deeds to a resurrection of life, and those who committed the evil deeds to a resurrection of judgment. Now let's just, that's kind of where I want to center in here a while, because there's just so much that we can, this is going to be kind of like drinking out of a fire hose. So I need you to listen quick, and I'm going to try to give you a lot of information real quick. But here's the first point that we already know. So let's start with some things we already know. We already know that barring you get taken in the rapture, that everybody here will die. We all got that one down? Okay. Every one of us have people in our family that we've buried that have passed away. Matter of fact, this week, early on, several months ago, really, I had a pastor friend in town who called me up, and he said, I want to have a revival on Friday and Saturday before Easter, and I want seven preachers to come and preach at this revival, and I'm going to give each one of them a word that Jesus spoke. Jesus spoke seven times from the cross. I'm going to give each pastor one of those words. Would you come and preach one of those words? And I told him I'd be glad to come. I mean, I'd be honored to come. And so it was over at El Macias down off of Crosstown. And so he worked on that and worked on it. Tuesday night, I get a call, and it's this pastor. It's about 6 o'clock in the evening. And he said, could you do me a favor? He said, could you wear a sports coat? And he said, I'd like for the other pastors to help me. I want to do the Lord's Supper. And can you be there at 5:30 on Friday with your sports coat? He's reiterating that because he knows I'm probably not going to show up in my sports coat, okay? But put on your sports coat. And I have one. So I'm talking to him at 6 o'clock. My wife, Sugar Lump, for those of you who don't know who Sugar Lump is, if you come here all the time, you know who Sugar Lump is. She's this beautiful lady sitting right here on the front door. I fell in love with her, asked her to marry me, and she said yes. And I have been on a high ever since. Okay, there went my sermon. I don't need it. Anyway. What was I talking about? This beautiful lady on the front row. She wanted to go to see a movie, which is a miracle. We never go see a movie. But there's this Jesus movie in town. She wanted to go. It's about Abraham, but anyway, his only son was the name of it. And so I took her to the movies at 7 o'clock. While I'm sitting in the movies, my phone rings. I ignore my phone because I'm thinking, I don't ever go to the movies, and I don't really know anybody I won't talk to right now. I got my wife with me, but the phone rang again, and this time it was hers, and I'm thinking, somebody really needs to talk to me. So I go out and call back, and to make a long story short, from the time that I talked to him at 5:30 until about 7 or 7:30 when the phone rang, he had had a massive heart attack and died. Now, there was no plan for him to die. We did go ahead with the revival in his honor. But here's what I want you to know. There was no plan for him to die. His plan was to go through that revival weekend. So we do not plan the event, but it happens to all of us. do y'all understand yet why the resurrection is beginning to become important? What happens to me after I die? And so I want to just kind of lay out some things over the next little bit that will help us understand. Now, the first thing that's going to happen is at death. What happens to the child of God, someone who's accepted Christ as their Savior, when they die? If you've been with me a long time, you already know this, but some of you haven't. I'm going to go through it right quick. But let's say that I were to die right now. Here's what would take place. My soul would depart from my body. The word death means, is the Greek word thanatos, which means a separation. The separation that would take place upon my death would be my soul would separate from my body. What's going to happen to my soul? That's who I really am. That's the seat of my mind, my will, my emotions. That's my personality. That's me. And so what's going to happen to that is the Bible says to be absent from the body is to be present with the Lord. He told the thief that hung next to him on the cross when he said, remember me when you come into your kingdom. He said, today you will be with me in paradise. Is everybody following me now? I don't want to lose anybody. If your neighbor's asleep, poke them. All right? I already see some, two or three of you need poking. All right? So, my soul has gone to be with Jesus. Now they're going to take my body. My body, Jesus has promised that this body that y'all are going to bury, and I love to tell it this way, but they're going to take my little tiny body, and they're going to get a little tiny backhoe and dig a little tiny grave. My little tiny family is going to grieve. And they're going to lower my little tiny body and my little tiny casket into my little tiny grave. And I'm going to pay somebody to, before I go, to cry. And act like they miss me. All right? And then they're going to put a little tiny bit of dirt over my little tiny casket. Now that all sounds bad, doesn't it? But you got to remember where I am. I'm at the party. Now, there's a promise coming, though, and the promise is of the resurrection. But now, the story I just told you is only for those who are born again. Because if you're not born again, the same thing is taking place, only your soul didn't go to be with the Lord. Your soul went to a place called torments. Now, I don't want to get off on that. It's Easter, so let's just move on, okay? So, there are two groups now that Jesus just talked about. He said everybody there is going to be raised. I've got group A that he said are going to be the righteous. And he said I've got group B who are going to face this judgment. So there's a resurrection of life for group one, and there's a resurrection of judgment for group two. In other words, there is not one resurrection, there are two. The first resurrection, when you're reading through the Word of God, matter of fact, go with me over to the book of Revelation. Go in the book of Revelation, chapter 20. And by the way, you want to mark this because I'm going to come back to it a little bit later. But I want to read first of all about that first resurrection. Chapter 20, verse 4 of Revelation. Then I saw thrones, and they sat on them, and judgment was given to them. And I saw the souls of those who had been beheaded because of their testimony of Jesus, that's martyrs, and because of the word of God, and those who had not worshipped the beast or his image, and had not received the mark on their forehead and on their hand, and they came to life and reigned with Christ for 1,000 years. The rest of the dead did not come to life until the 1,000 years were completed. This is the first resurrection. Blessed and holy is the one who has a part in the first resurrection. Over these, the second death has no power, but they will be priests of God and of Christ and will reign with him for 1,000 years. Now then, so therein we have the first resurrection. And Jesus tells us here, by the way, that is the words of Jesus, that those who are a part of that are blessed. I'm promising you a resurrection of your body. I'm going to make good on that promise. And if you are a part of the family of God, if you are born again, he says that is going to be a glorious day because you are going to be raised to new life and spend eternity in that glorified body, and it is going to be absolutely awesome. Now, this is where I need to get into teaching mode for just a moment. Go with me to 1 Corinthians chapter 15. 1 Corinthians chapter 15. Now, 1 Corinthians 15 is what we call the resurrection chapter. This is where the Apostle Paul is laying out this big doctrine of the resurrection. If you go down to verse 20 now, you'll notice that he talks about that first resurrection. And he is going to tell us that within that first resurrection, or that resurrection of believers, that it is not going to happen in a single day, but there will be phases in which that resurrection will take place. So it's not in a single day, it's not in a single year, it's not even over 1,000 years or 2,000 years. There are phases to that resurrection. Start with me in verse 20. He says, Now Christ has been raised from the dead, the first fruits of those who are asleep. Asleep means dead. For since by a man came death, by a man also came the resurrection of the dead. That's what we're celebrating today. For as in Adam all die, so also in Christ all will be made alive, but each in his own order. Christ, the first fruits, after those that are Christ that is coming, then comes the end. Those are four separate events. When he hands over the kingdom to the God and Father, when he has abolished all rule and all authority and power, and he goes on to say that because he must reign until he's put all this under his feet. All right, so here's what he just said. Start all over with me. Everybody's going to die. We're all going to be resurrected. Some of us are going to go to the first resurrection, and some of us are going to go to the second resurrection. Everybody who goes to the first resurrection will be born again, and they will be saved, and they'll receive their eternal reward. Everybody who goes to the second resurrection has already been condemned before they're ever raised. Now, he says that first resurrection has four phases. The first phase, he says, is Christ. Now, you and I know that it was very, very important that the other day when we walked in that tomb that it was empty. Because Christ is the first to rise from the dead. And if Christ does not rise, if he's not the first in line, then a line never forms. Because he must be the first to rise from the dead. He must be. See, we've got a big enemy, don't we? The big enemy that we have is death. Nobody in this room, if you're healthy in your mind, is looking forward to your death. The Bible calls it a curse. And it is a curse to which we need a remedy. And so Jesus pays our price on the cross. And he dies death for us, that eternal death for us. He's buried, but the grave cannot hold him. He comes forth, and because he came forth, you and I, we also get in that coming forth line. And because he rose from the dead, one of these days that little tiny grave is going to open up, and the little tiny preacher is coming back. And some of you said hallelujah, and others said, oh Lordy. But it will happen. Then it said there's a second stage. In the second stage, he calls it the first fruits. The first fruits. Now I want you to go with me over to the book of Matthew chapter 27. Matthew chapter 27. So the first fruits is Jesus. The second phase are the first fruits. Matthew chapter 27. This is an interesting little story right here. You remember Jesus dying on the cross. And when he died, he said, "It is finished." And then he said, "Father, into thy hands I commend my spirit." And then he bowed his head and he intentionally gave up his life, because you can't kill Jesus. He has to take his own, he has to lay his life down. When that happened, there was an earthquake. There was the veil in the temple was rent from tear to tear, saying that we had access to the Father. But look what happens in verse 52. Are y'all in Matthew 27:52? If you're not, I bet they are. Yeah, there they are. The tombs were opened, and many bodies of the saints who had fallen asleep were raised. And coming out of the tombs after his resurrection, they entered the holy city and appeared to many. Now, if you've ever been to Jerusalem, to the old city, when you're outside the eastern gate, which is the gate that Jesus Christ is going to come back through when he comes to be King of Kings and Lord of Lords, that gate has been sealed shut. And there is a cemetery that was put there by a Muslim imam because he heard that a Jewish rabbi was going to come back and take over. But at the time, the Muslims were in control of Jerusalem. So he sealed that gate shut. And it has been sealed. It was Suleiman. And he, ever since Suleiman was reigning in Israel, that eastern gate has been shut. But the other thing that he did was he put a graveyard in front of it, because he believed that a holy man who was a Jew would not tread through a graveyard and come through that eastern gate. So this is the gate sealed. Got a graveyard. Holy man can't come through here. We're all safe here. You and I know that's not true. Okay. Just a side note. So let's say that I'm sitting driving behind the city of Jerusalem, and I'm heading toward the next valley, and the next valley is Gehenna. This is the place that Jesus used to talk about what hell was. That's where they dragged the corpses of the crucified. That's where babies, they would be slaughtered and thrown in to Gehenna. It was a trash dump. Jesus used it as an illustration of hell.
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0: Do you struggle to understand scripture passages like the prophetic visions in the Old Testament book of Daniel? Does God intentionally keep us guessing to reward the clever or diligent few who can figure things out? Today on Truth for Life, Alistair Begg considers God's purpose in giving Daniel and us insight into the future.
1: We're going to read together from the Old Testament, from Daniel and chapter 11. One of the things that Paul instructs Timothy in is to make sure that he gives himself to the reading of the Bible, to the reading of the Word of God. And I take it that he means not only in his personal life, but also in the public opportunities of ministry. And so we purposefully read the Bible together. And this morning, this chapter is a long chapter, but I'm going to read the entire chapter, and I encourage you to follow along if you have your Bible. It will make it easier, I think, if you are looking at the text. Daniel chapter 11, verse 1. And as for me, in the first year of Darius the Mede, I stood up to confirm and strengthen him. And now I will show you the truth. Behold, three more kings shall arise in Persia, and a fourth shall be far richer than all of them. And when he has become strong through his riches, he shall stir up all against the kingdom of Greece. Then a mighty king shall arise, who shall rule with great dominion and do as he wills. And as soon as he has arisen, his kingdom shall be broken and divided toward the four winds of heaven. But not to his posterity, nor according to the authority with which he ruled, for his kingdom shall be plucked up and go to others besides these. Then the king of the south shall be strong, but one of his princes shall be stronger than he and shall rule, and his authority shall be a great authority. After some years they shall make an alliance, and the daughter of the king of the south shall come to the king of the north to make an agreement. But she shall not retain the strength of her arm, and he and his arm shall not endure. But she shall be given up, and her attendants, he who fathered her, and he who supported her in those times. And from a branch from her roots one shall arise in his place. He shall come against the army and enter the fortress of the king of the north, and he shall deal with them and shall prevail. He shall also carry off to Egypt their gods with their metal images and their precious vessels of silver and gold. And for some years he shall refrain from attacking the king of the north. Then the latter shall come into the realm of the king of the south, but shall return to his own land. His sons shall wage war and assemble a multitude of great forces, which shall keep coming and overflow and pass through, and again shall carry the war as far as his fortress. Then the king of the south, moved with rage, shall come out and fight against the king of the north, and he shall raise a great multitude, but it shall be given into his hand. And when the multitude is taken away, his heart shall be exalted, and he shall cast down tens of thousands, but he shall not prevail. For the king of the north shall again raise a multitude greater than the first, and after some years he shall come on with a great army and abundant supplies. In those times many shall arise against the king of the south, and the violent among your own people shall lift themselves up in order to fulfill the vision, but they shall fail. Then the king of the north shall come and throw up siege works and take a well-fortified city. And the forces of the south shall not stand, or even his best troops, for there shall be no strength to stand. But he who comes against him shall do as he wills, and none shall stand before him. And he shall stand in the glorious land with destruction in his hand. He shall set his face to come with strength of his whole kingdom, and he shall bring terms of an agreement and perform them. He shall give him the daughter of women to destroy the kingdom, but it shall not stand or be to his advantage. Afterward, he shall turn his face to the coastlands and shall capture many of them. But a commander shall put an end to his insolence. Indeed, he shall turn his insolence back upon him. Then he shall turn his face back toward the fortresses of his own land, but he shall stumble and fall and shall not be found. Then shall arise in his place one who shall send an exactor of tribute for the glory of his kingdom. But within a few days he shall be broken, neither in anger, nor in battle. In his place shall arise a contemptible person, to whom royal majesty has not been given. He shall come in without warning and obtain the kingdom by flatteries. Armies shall be utterly swept away before him and broken, even the prince of the covenant. And from the time that an alliance is made with him, he shall act deceitfully, and he shall become strong with a small people. Without warning, he shall come into the richest parts of the province, and he shall do what neither his fathers nor his father's fathers have done, scattering among them plunder, spoil, and goods. He shall devise plans against strongholds, but only for a time. And he shall stir up his power and his heart against the king of the south with a great army. And the king of the south shall wage war with an exceedingly great and mighty army, but he shall not stand, for plots shall be devised against him. Even those who eat his food shall break him. His army shall be swept away, and many shall fall down slain. And as for the two kings, their hearts shall be bent on doing evil. They shall speak lies at the same table, but to no avail, for the end is yet to be at the time appointed. And he shall return to his land with great wealth, but his heart shall be set against the holy covenant. And he shall work his will and return to his own land. At the appointed time, he shall return and come into the south, but it shall not be this time as it was before. For ships of Kittim shall come against him, and he shall be afraid and withdraw, and shall turn back and be enraged, and take action against the holy covenant. He shall turn back and pay attention to those who forsake the holy covenant. Forces from him shall appear and profane the temple and fortress, and shall take away the regular burnt offering, and they shall set up the abomination that makes desolate. He shall seduce with flattery those who violate the covenant, but the people who know their God shall stand firm and take action. And the wise among the people shall make many understand, though for some days they shall stumble by sword and flame, by captivity and plunder. When they stumble, they shall receive a little help, and many shall join themselves to them with flattery. And some of the wise shall stumble, so that they may be refined, purified, and made white until the time of the end, for it still awaits the appointed time. And the king shall do as he

with chariots and horsemen and with many ships. And he shall come into countries and shall overflow and pass through. He shall come into the glorious land, and tens of thousands shall fall, but these shall be delivered out of his hand, Edom and Moab and the main part of the Ammonites. He shall stretch out his hand against the countries, and the land of Egypt shall not escape. He shall become ruler of the treasures of gold and of silver and all the precious things of Egypt, and the Libyans and the Cushites shall follow in his train. But news from the east and the north shall alarm him, and he shall go out with great fury to destroy and devote many to destruction. And he shall pitch his palatial tents between the sea and the glorious holy mountain. Yet he shall come to his end with none to help him. Amen. May God bless to us the reading of his word. Father, we believe that when your word is preached, that your voice is heard. We bow before the mystery of this. So speak, O Lord, till your church is built and the earth is filled with your glory. We know one day it will be. We pray in Jesus' name. Amen. Let me begin by asking the question that is posed in the Heidelberg Catechism as the first question of the Catechism. What is your only comfort in life and death? What is your only comfort in life and death? I'm going to presume that you have a mechanism for both explaining your life, dealing with your life, understanding the prospect of death, and dealing with it. What is your only comfort in life and in death? The 11th chapter of Daniel is second only in length to the second chapter of Daniel. And I read it in its entirety in order that we might understand its complexity and the challenge that is contained in it of studying it and of understanding it sufficiently to be able to teach it and of teaching it in a way that it would be apparently of use and profit to those who were then the students along with the teacher. It is no small charge, and I have actually adjusted my view, whereby I said that the end of Daniel 9 was the most daunting part of the book. That was before I made a stab at chapter 11. I have now put 11 into first place as almost of paralyzing challenge. One commentator, I was delighted to discover, said of chapter 11, it might be treated in Bible classes, but we do not see how it could be used in a sermon or sermons. But then I discovered that Calvin gave 100 pages to chapter 11 in his commentary. Well, having spent the time in chapter 11, I want you to know that I'm closer to Leopold than I am to Calvin. And the approach that I want to take this morning to this chapter is what I've referred to somewhat humorously before when I've been speaking to other pastors, namely the principle of planned neglect, In other words, we're not going to delve into all of the details of this chapter. To do so would be patently impossible in the time span that we have and would result actually in a fairly sustained series. I'm going to take the approach of my old art teacher at Ilkley Grammar School, whom I have mentioned to you before, Tommy Walker, to whom I used routinely go with my assignment, "Mr. Walker, I'm sorry, but you'll need to help me with my drawing. I can't draw this chair." And you remember what he would always say to me, "Beg, I will get you started, but I am not going to do it for you." And that comes to my mind routinely when I'm teaching. And certainly it has been uppermost in my thinking here in relationship to chapter 11. I am going to get you started, but I am not going to do it for you. Chapters 10, 11, and 12 provide us with actually one unit. One of the reasons that I have not paused at the end of 10 in light of the onset of Advent is simply because 10 and 11, 12 need to be taken together. If we fail to take them together, then we do a disservice
to the way in which the material is

0: provided and also to our understanding of it. I hope you will remember that when we looked at 10, the intervention of the heavenly visitor had appeared to Daniel in order to enable Daniel and in turn the readers of Daniel to understand what is about to happen to them. What will happen to you, he said, and to your people in the latter days. That's verse 14 of chapter 10. The reason for his appearing is not to create confusion in the mind of Daniel or in the mind of those who become the students of the book later on, but is in order to make it clear to Daniel what the future actually holds. And in chapter 10, we noted the fact that the way in which this is conveyed to Daniel is to bring, as it were, the corner of the curtain of eternity aside in order that Daniel then may actually get a glimpse into the heavenlies and realize that in the unseen realm, there are kingdoms that are in conflict and that the battle of the world is in that arena in which evil powers exercise their influence in the very thrones and governments and corridors of political power. So that when we read of the events of our own lives, the experiences of the rise and fall of nations, we do so in the awareness of the fact that the Bible charts in some measure the progress for us. Now, what happens in chapter 11 is that what we have seen already in the earlier chapters, particularly in chapter 8, if you remember the ram, the goat, the ram, the Medo-Persian Empire, the goat, the rise of Greece. What is there, if you like, in a more embryonic form, is then flushed out in far greater detail here in chapter 11. And in that greater detail, we need to acknowledge that it is jolly difficult. At least I have found it so. I'm greatly encouraged by the fact that at the end of the vision in chapter 8, you will perhaps recall the final sentence of chapter 8, then I, that is Daniel, rose and went about the king's business, but I was appalled by the vision and did not understand it. Good. In chapter 12, we're going to go on into 12 next week, all being well. And what do we discover there? He says in verse 8, I heard these things, but I did not understand. I didn't understand. I think it's very important, and this is one of the things I hope has come across in our study of Daniel. It is very important to realize that there is no need to be ashamed when we do not understand. The people that you really ought to be most cautious about are those who can give you an explanation for every tiny detail of the Bible. And if you have the feeling, as they do, that they might just be wrong, the chances are they might just be wrong. Now, the endeavor is understandable, but not everything is perfectly clean, is it? We've quoted the Westminster Confession in this matter, and I do so again. Not all things in Scripture are equally plain in themselves or equally clear to all. True. Yet, those things which are necessary to be known, believed and observed for salvation are so clearly stated and explained in one place or another in the Bible that not only the educated, but also the uneducated may gain a sufficient understanding of them by a proper use of the ordinary means. What a wonderful closing sentence that is. A proper use of the ordinary means. What are the ordinary means? The Bible. What is a proper use of the Bible? Read it. But don't read it in a way that you don't read any other book. It's full of verbs and pronouns and adjectives and similes and metaphors and various genres. Therefore, it is to be read in that way, if we would use it properly. The reason that some of us do not benefit from our reading of the Bible is because we do not read it properly. When we think about the Bible being inspired, we assume that it is supposed to just inspire us. So we read it hoping for inspiration, and we don't get any inspiration, so we look for another place. Well, I must tell you, reading 11, as I have done, not only for you in your hearing now, but all throughout this past week or 10 days, has been a reminder to me of just how daunting it really is. And then I read my dear brother and good friend Sinclair, who said this: it is always important to cover passages of Scripture that contain material that is difficult to follow. Oh, I said, oh no, come on. Because it underlines the biblical teaching that studying Scripture is hard work. That studying Scripture is hard work. That's why Paul says to Timothy, study to show yourself approved unto God, a workman who doesn't need to be ashamed, who is rightly dividing the word of truth. It's work. It's work. It's not something you can do in 5 minutes on the back of an envelope. It's not something you can do sitting around waiting for a blessed thought to pass on. If what you want to do in teaching the Bible is just come up with half a dozen illustrations and two funny stories and a little bit of the Bible, then you can do that. You'll never need to study again in your entire life. But if you're going to set yourself the task of doing the second half of Daniel, then you better get at the business. Because there are certain passages of Scripture that are just hard to understand. You say, okay, well, you've made the point. Well, I wanted to make the point. And I was helped also by Joyce Baldwin, who, when she said, unless the readers are actually serious students of ancient history, most of the allusions in Daniel 11 will completely baffle them. And since I am not a serious student of ancient history, I am here to acknowledge the accuracy of her assessment and the wisdom conveyed in the fact that she suggests that if you want to get serious about this, and this is homework for all of us, if you want to be serious about it, then a secular history read alongside Daniel 11 will both help to understand the unfolding of secular history and will help to understand the vision that is conveyed in the 11th chapter. For example, the Cambridge Ancient History, Volume 8, Rome and the Mediterranean, 218 to 133 BC. You can get it on Amazon, and you can have a wonderful time working your way through it. Now, I say all of this because the only way that we can adequately handle doing something with this chapter, and we will come back to the hardest part of it tonight, is to deal with it from 30,000 feet. I know that some of you will be disappointed by this, I freely acknowledge that, but I think it is still in our best interests. What do we know? We know that the exiles have been freed to return home. But the news that has filtered back from Jerusalem is that it isn't really going very well. In fact, they are confronted by opposition. And within relatively short order, the rebuilding project is going to come to a crushing halt. And Daniel is given an insight by God into what's really going on. And so Daniel in chapter 10 is just absolutely destabilized by the immensity of what he discovers, that behind all of the ebb and flow and the topsy-turvy of life for them in their exile and now in their restoration and in looking to the future, there is this battle in the heavens.
1: You're listening to Truth for Life with Alistair Begg. Tomorrow we'll hear his interpretation of Daniel's vision. As we are finding out, it can be challenging to study Scripture, to figure out the timeline and how these stories all fit together, especially in the Old Testament. And that's why today we are recommending to you a book that takes you through the entire storyline of the Bible. It's called The Story of God and Us. This is an engaging book that tells the grand story of the Bible from creation to restoration, from Eden to eternity. The author is Jonathan Murphy. He's a pastor and seminary professor, and he navigates you through all of Scripture using easy-to-read language. Like a great storyteller, he weaves in contemporary examples to highlight important lessons along the way. This overarching sweep through the Bible focuses on how God remained faithful even when his people turned from him, and how Jesus fulfilled all that God promised as the long-anticipated King, the ultimate servant, priest, and Savior. You will trace God's relentless purpose through history to redeem a people for himself and restore a broken world. And you'll come away with a deeper gratitude for God's love and faithfulness. Importantly, you'll see more clearly how you fit into this story of salvation. 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I'm Bob Lapine. Thanks for listening. At the end of today's message, we were left with the image of a deeply troubled prophet, Daniel. His glimpse of the spiritual battles that rage behind the scenes destabilized him, and perhaps you as well. 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The Bible teaching of Alistair Begg is furnished by Truth for Life, where the learning is for living.
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5: This is Max McLean. Peter's speech to the household of Cornelius was a turning point in New Testament evangelism. It confirmed that the mark of a believer in Jesus Christ is that God seals him with the Holy Spirit. Listen to the Bible from Acts chapter 10. Then Peter began to speak. I now realize how true it is that God does not show favoritism, but accepts men from every nation who fear him and do what is right. You know the message God sent to the people of Israel, telling the good news of peace through Jesus Christ, who is Lord of all. You know what has happened throughout Judea, beginning in Galilee, after the baptism that John preached, how God anointed Jesus of Nazareth with the Holy Spirit and power, and how he went around doing good and healing all who were under the power of the devil because God was with him. We are witnesses of everything he did in the country of the Jews and in Jerusalem. They killed him by hanging him on a tree. But God raised him from the dead on the third day and caused him to be seen. He was not seen by all the people, but by witnesses whom God had already chosen, by us, who ate and drank with him after he rose from the dead. He commanded us to preach to the people and to testify that he is the one whom God appointed as judge of the living and the dead. All the prophets testify about him that everyone who believes in him receives forgiveness of sins through his name. While Peter was still speaking these words, the Holy Spirit came on all who heard the message. The circumcised believers who had come with Peter were astonished that the gift of the Holy Spirit had been poured out even on the Gentiles, for they heard them speaking in tongues and praising God. Then Peter said, "Can anyone keep these people from being baptized with water? They have received the Holy Spirit just as we have." So he ordered that they be baptized in the name of Jesus Christ. From Acts chapter 10. Listen to the Bible. It's great for the soul.
3: 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Many people have trouble concentrating when they read the Bible.
6: They acknowledge His wisdom. They acknowledge the things He taught. They acknowledge the miracles He did. And then they say this, "Is not this the carpenter, the son of Mary, and brother of James, and Joseph, and Judas, and Simon? And are not his sisters here with us?" And they took offense at him. They were offended at any claim he ever made to be their Messiah.
7: 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Maybe you have friends or family who respect Jesus. They say he was a great teacher, a brilliant leader, a humble servant, yet they stop short of worshiping him as God in the flesh. Why is that? Why do so many people today reject Christ's true identity? Well, that sort of unbelief is nothing new. Israel, God's own people, rejected their Messiah. For a sobering look at why the Jews rejected Jesus 2,000 years ago and why that same unbelief persists today, stay here as John MacArthur continues his study titled The Gospel According to God. And with the lesson now, here's John.
6: The question that arises, and let's take this question as our entry point into the text of Isaiah 53. Why did they reject Jesus Christ? Why? They will tell us why. They will tell God why. And the confession that they will make in the future, and that anyone who comes to Christ now must make, is in verses 2 and 3. Three reasons are given here. Three reasons. They are confessed reasons. Number one, and they all have to do with the contempt they had for him. Number one, he had a contemptible origin. He had a contemptible origin. He grew up before him like a tender shoot and like a root out of parched ground. We looked at Jesus. What did we see? An insignificant family. Joseph, Mary. An insignificant town, Nazareth, way off the beaten track. Born in an insignificant place, in an inn, in a stable, placed in a feed trough. And attending his birth were shepherds who were the lowest people on the social ladder. No royal birth, no social status, no family nobility, no formal education. 30 years a carpenter in Nazareth. No connections with anybody who mattered, with the elite, with the important. He's a sucker branch. He's irrelevant. Or he's like a root out of parched ground. As the sun comes down in that part of the world and in the Middle East, the ground becomes parched and dry. And as the ground shrinks because water evaporates out, some of the roots begin to come to the surface. Dirty brown roots in parched ground, not cared for. That would be roots of a tree that nobody cares about. Because if they cared about it, they'd be watering it. Again, it's another way to say he's unnecessary, unwarranted, unwanted, unimpressive, no value, no more significant than a sucker branch or a dry root in a parched place that nobody cultivates, that nobody cares for, that nobody waters. Miserable beginnings. I mean, they even said things like, "Can anything good come out of Nazareth?" He gained nothing from his family origin. He gained nothing from his social status. He gained nothing from the economics of his family. He gained nothing from his followers. They weren't brilliant. They weren't educated. They weren't powerful. They weren't influential. They weren't important. There wasn't one rabbi, Pharisee, Sadducee, priest, scribe. Nobody mattered. They were a ragtag bunch of fishermen nobodies primarily, with a few other oddballs scattered in like a tax collector and a terrorist. They had no position, they had no money, and they kind of joined up early with the thing in the back of their mind that they might sort of win the kingdom lottery if they hung around. There might be a big payoff. None of them had any achievement of any note. And that the Jews looked at that and they said, wait a minute, this can't be the Messiah, because the Messiah is not going to enter like this. This doesn't fit the profile that's so highly developed over centuries among the Jews of the glorious arrival of Messiah. In Mark chapter 6, he was in Nazareth, his hometown, where they all knew him. Sabbath came, began to teach in the synagogue, and people were astonished at what he said. Where did this man get these things? Maybe I can make the emphasis different. Where did this man get these things? This nobody, this sucker branch, this dry root. Where did he get these things? And what is this wisdom given to him? And such miracles as these performed. They acknowledge his wisdom. They acknowledge the things he taught. They acknowledge the miracles he did. And then they say this. Is not this the carpenter, the son of Mary, and brother of James, and Joseph, and Judas, and Simon, and are not his sisters here with us? And they took offense at him. They were offended at any claim he ever made to be their Messiah, in spite of the power, miracle power, that he displayed. So they had contempt for his beginnings, contempt for his origin. Secondly, they had contempt for his life. For what he became. He had a contemptible adulthood. He had a contemptible life. Go back to verse 2 again. He has no stately form or majesty that we should look upon him, nor appearance that we should be attracted to him. They were big into appearance. That's why they picked Saul to be their first king, right? He was more handsome than everybody else and taller. Still seems to be a formula for success. But it was with them. With Jesus, wait a minute, maybe he's not tall enough, handsome enough, stately enough, majestic. Again, not much progress from 1 Samuel chapter 9 when they were picking Saul. Nothing royal about Jesus, nothing regal about Jesus, nothing elevated about Jesus. In fact, the idea that he was a king was so bizarre and so distasteful, they resented that so profoundly that when Pilate, at the end of his proverbial rope, having been blackmailed by the Jews in this issue with Jesus, blackmailed and threatened that if he didn't crucify Jesus, they were going to tell Caesar and he wouldn't survive another report to Caesar. He knew that. They blackmailed him, and his pound of flesh, his vengeance, his get back of those Jews was to slap on the top of the cross of Jesus, "This is Jesus of Nazareth, King of the Jews." That was Pilate's vengeance. Because he knew that was the most objectionable claim that Jesus made. Though he displayed divine power and divine wisdom and divine truth and divine grace and holiness, they saw nothing of royal beauty in him, nothing attractive about him. They had scorn for the beginning, his origin. They had scorn for the middle, his life. And thirdly, he had a contemptible end. He had a contemptible end. For that, you go to verse 3. He was despised and forsaken of men, a man of sorrows and acquainted with grief. And like one from whom men hide their face, he was despised and we didn't esteem him. His end is in view here in the opening two lines. They had not only contempt for his beginnings and his life, but especially his death. Now remember, they didn't think they needed somebody to die for their sins. They were into self-righteousness. They were going to please God by being good and religious and doing works. And here comes this Messiah, this one who claims to be the Messiah and the King. And instead of being triumphant, instead of his career ending in glory and majesty and triumph and victory and elevation and exaltation. He's despised, forsaken of men. It all ends in sorrow and grief. They could have looked at the death of Jesus with all its horrors, and they could have said, you know, this is the sacrifice we've been waiting for. This is the sacrifice that is pictured when Abraham finds a ram in the thicket to substitute for his son, pulls the knife back from killing Isaac and kills the ram instead. This is the fulfillment of killing the Passover lamb and putting the blood on the doorpost and the lintel and escaping the wrath of God because a lamb has been sacrificed. This is the final sacrifice, the only true saving sacrifice pictured in the millions of sacrifices that they made day after day after day as animals were slaughtered through all their history. They could have done that, but they didn't see themselves as sinful, and they didn't need a sacrifice, and they didn't need an atonement, and they didn't need a Savior. So when they saw their self-proclaimed Messiah being a man of sorrows and grief, his life ending the way it ended, it was despicable. They rejected him, so they reject him now because they rejected him then. They rejected Jesus because they rejected Jesus. He was despised. Strong term means to treat with disdain. They treated him with disdain, and they still do. They still do. The Hebrew word for Jesus is Yeshua. Yeshua. The rabbis through the years have changed that name by dropping the final A, and they call him Yeshu. Yeshu is an acrostic meaning let his name be blotted out. So you will see in rabbinic writings, Yeshu, let him be blotted out, which is the contemporary way of saying we will not have this man to reign over us, which is what they said when they screamed for his crucifixion. He is called by the rabbis the transgressor. He is called by the rabbis the Tolui, the hanged one. Cursed is whoever's hanged on a tree. Rabbis called his gospel Evangelion instead of the evangel, like the evangelist writing the true story, which means the sinful writing. They have generations of scorn for Jesus, to one degree or another, of course. So he was despised. Says it at the beginning of verse 3, says it at the end of verse 3, twice. He was despised. That continues. And then it says he was forsaken of men. I want you to look at that. That's maybe not as simple as it looks. Forsaken of men, not in a general sense. That would be Ben-Adam. Ben-Adam, that means men in general. This is Ben-Ish. What that means is lords, rulers, leaders, prominent people. So what does the populace say? Look, contemptible beginning, contemptible life, contemptible end in which no important people affirmed him. And we look to our leaders, and they were the ones crying for his blood. In John 7, there is an important testimony to this effect. In John 7, well, you could pick it up, say, at verse 45, the officers come to the chief priests and they say, well, why don't you have Jesus? We sent you to get him, take him captive, bring him to us. So these officers, temple police, say, well, never has a man spoken the way this man speaks. We don't know what to do with him. We were just shocked by his teaching. And the Pharisees answered, and they said this, you've not also been led astray, have you? Get this. No one of the rulers or Pharisees has believed in him. John 7:48. Nobody important believed in him. So when the Jews look back from a future time, they're going to say, look, we looked at the beginning of his life, the middle of his life, the end of his life, and there was nothing about it that made him attractive, and it didn't fit our picture. And then his death is so horrendous. He is rejected. He is despised. Nobody important takes his side. What are we supposed to do? We follow our leaders. None of the power elite were close to him. None of them supported him. None of them believed in him. A few who should have believed in him backed off because the price was too high. And there were a few secret disciples who showed up. later. But the people of rank were not impressed. Chief men of his nation, the ones who towered above the multitude. And it was a hierarchy. It was a stiff and resolute hierarchy. The people were way down here, and the rulers had the power and the authority. And the great men drew back from him. He had none of the people of distinction on his side. Still true today in the world. Still true. The works, the power of Jesus was attributed to Satan. It was the leaders who said he does what he does by the powers of hell, Beelzebub, Satan. And so they persecuted and martyred his followers. They called the apostles apostates and said they were worse than the heathen. And in those early years, a prayer developed, and it went like this: may the followers of Jesus be suddenly destroyed without hope and blotted out of the book of life. Such was the depth of the rejection and the scorn. And he ended up a man of sorrows, verse 3, and acquainted with grief. You just look at his life, and it's just sad. That can't be the Messiah. Rather than inflict suffering, rather than inflicting grief on the enemies of Israel and the nations, as the prophets say he was going to do, he is himself a man of sorrows, literally pains, but not external pains. Sorrow of heart in all its forms would be the Hebrew of that word. And then he was acquainted with grief, grief of soul. He was a sad person. He was sad on the inside. You might look at it this way. They saw him as pathetic. Pathetic. Deep sadness. He cries, he weeps. There's no account anywhere in the New Testament that he ever laughed. Where is their great leader? Triumphant, victorious, full of joy, excitement, enthusiasm. Who is this man who's brokenhearted, weeping, sad, suffering pain? And of course, on top of that, there was the actual pain. And that was so bad. Verse 3 says that he was like one from whom men hide their face. By the time he got to the cross, he was marred more than any man, verse 14 says of chapter 52. Crown of thorns crushed on his head, blood running down his body, flies cloaking him in his nakedness, hanging in the open sun on the cross, nails through his hands, marks from the lashing and the whipping, spit dried on his face and his body, bruises from punches in the face, and beatings with sticks. The reality of his suffering just doesn't fit the picture of Messiah. Now remember, they didn't need, they didn't think, a Savior. And Jesus said, I can't do anything with you because I didn't come to call the righteous to repentance. He is totally objectionable. So, he's like one from whom men hide their face. Someone so grotesque, so deformed, so ugly, so objectionable that you don't even turn to look. It's too embarrassing, it's too shameful, it's too ugly, it's too horrible, it's too unforgettable. You don't want that image in your face. That's the ongoing attitude of Israel toward Jesus. He's hideous to them as a Messiah. Despicable. So, end of verse 3. He was despised, and we did not esteem him. That's a very benign phrase, that last one, we did not esteem him, in English. What it means is, we considered him nothing. We considered him non-existent. That's the ultimate scorn. He is a nobody to us. That's the historic view of Jesus from Jewish people. I thank the Lord that many Jewish people, one by one, are coming to Christ through all this church age and seeing him for who he really is. And isn't it good news that someday the nation will turn and see him and make this confession? I know some people may say, well, this sounds like it's kind of anti-Jewish. No, this isn't a Gentile confession. This is a confession of the Jews in the future day when they look back and realize what they had done. This is not a Gentile assessment of Jewish unbelief. This is a Jewish assessment. This is a repentance. These are words which the nation will speak in their broken-hearted confession of the worst sin imaginable of rejecting Christ. And these are words that you need to speak if you have been rejecting Jesus Christ. You need to say these same words now, Jew or Gentile, whoever you are, so that a fountain of cleansing can be opened to you. Until the time that they believe in the future and maybe the near future, we want to say this, Romans 1:16, I'm not ashamed of the gospel of Christ, for it is the power of God unto salvation to all who believe, to the Jew first and to the Gentile. I want to close in the last minute or two by having you turn to Acts 3. Acts chapter 3, verse 17. This is Peter's sermon after the sermon at Pentecost in the days of the early church. Such a great sermon. Oh, verse 13, Peter says, the God of Abraham, Isaac, and Jacob, your God, the God of our fathers, has glorified His servant Jesus, the one whom you delivered and disowned in the presence of Pilate when he had decided to release him. You disowned the holy and righteous one. You asked for a murderer to be granted to you, Barabbas. You put to death the Prince of Life, the one whom God raised from the dead, a fact to which we are witnesses. And on the basis of faith in His name, it is the name of Jesus which has strengthened this man they had just healed, whom you see and know. And the faith which comes through Him has given Him the perfect health in the presence of you all. He says, you've rejected, you take the responsibility for rejecting and putting to death the Prince of Life. And then verse 17, so important. Now, brethren, he speaks to these Jews as his brothers. I know that you acted in ignorance just as your rulers did. I know. But the things which God announced before by the mouth of all the prophets, that His Christ would suffer, He has thus fulfilled. Where do you think He's going with that? Isaiah 53, very likely. Therefore, repent and return. Is that not good news? You just killed the Prince of Life. And God is telling you, repent and return. And when you do, your sin will be wiped away. That is literally what Jesus said when He was dying on the cross. Father, what? Forgive them. They don't know what they're doing. You're ignorant. You did it in unbelief. Repent, return, that your sins may be wiped away. And then what will happen? When you turn and you repent and your sins are wiped away, the times of refreshing will come. That's the kingdom. That's the kingdom. Because He will send Jesus, the Christ, appointed to you. That's His second coming, to establish His kingdom. Heaven must receive Him now until the period of the restoration of all things about which God spoke by the mouth of His holy prophets from ancient time. The kingdom, again, the promised Abrahamic covenant, Davidic covenant, the prophets reiterated, salvation and all the kingdom promises. They will come when Christ returns. Christ will return in the times of restitution, the times of restoration, the times of refreshing, when you repent. When you repent. Verse 24, he says, all the prophets who have spoken from Samuel and his successors onward, announce these days, the kingdom days, and you are still the sons of the prophets and the covenant which God made with your father, saying to Abraham, in your seed all the families of the earth shall be blessed. For you first, God raised up His servant, that's Isaiah 53's title for Him, and sent Him to bless you by turning every one of you from your wicked ways. You killed the Messiah, but God is not finished with you. The day will come when He turns you from your sins and sends His Son to set up His kingdom and fulfill His promise. God's not through with Israel, folks. Keep your eye on Israel. Their salvation is assured by the promise of God. In the meantime, salvation is open to all who call upon Him.
7: You're listening to Grace to You, the Bible teaching ministry of John MacArthur. Today we continued John's study titled, The Gospel According to God. Well, friend, clearly Isaiah 53 has a lot to say about Jesus and his death on the cross. In fact, you may be wondering, does that chapter contain enough about the gospel to bring a person to saving faith? Here is how John answered that question in our studio some years ago.
8: If we had only the Gospels, Matthew, Mark, Luke, and John, or Matthew, Mark, and Luke, or Matthew and no other Gospel, if we had the story of Christ and none of the epistles, we could still explain the sacrifice of Christ completely out of Isaiah 53.
9: Yeah, in fact, I think Isaiah 53 probably gives the clearest, most definitive account of the doctrine of substitutionary atonement anywhere in Scripture.
8: It does, in no question. And that's supported by the fact that most of our familiar expressions as we talk about the substitutionary work of Christ come not from the New Testament, but come from Isaiah 53. Everybody knows he was wounded for our transgressions.
9: Right.
8: He was bruised for our iniquities. That's 700 years before Christ ever appeared. I like to think of Isaiah 53 as the first gospel, because if you go back to the beginning of the chapter and even into chapter 52, back to where chapter 52 ends, you have the incarnation, then you have the life of Christ, you have the work of Christ, you have the rejection of Christ, you have the trial of Christ, you have the death of Christ, you have the burial of Christ, you have the resurrection of Christ, you have the exaltation of Christ. You have an explanation of all the significance of the application of his atoning work.
9: Yeah, even the doctrine of justification is there.
8: That's absolutely right. All the way to the glorification of Christ, and even the saints who are glorified with him at the end of Isaiah 53. So that's why I like to think of it as the first gospel, and Matthew would, on those terms, be the second.
9: Yeah, so every essential point of gospel truth is either implied or explained in Isaiah 53.
8: Yeah, and when you compare Isaiah 53 with the full record of the New Testament Gospels and all the epistles that explain the significance of Christ's life, death, resurrection, exaltation, it is in perfect agreement. There's nothing that differs in any sense from the detailed record of the Gospels or the explanation of the significance of Christ's death and resurrection by the epistles. So 700 years before any of it happened, it is indicated what exactly will happen and explained the same way.
7: That's right, friend. And those amazing truths and so much more about Christ's work described in Isaiah 53 are unpacked in detail in John's book called The Gospel According to God. 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Now for the entire Grace to You staff, I'm Phil Johnson with a question. How exactly did people receive eternal life before Jesus came? Get answers from the Old Testament book of Isaiah as we continue John MacArthur's current study, The Gospel According to God. It's another 30 minutes of unleashing God's truth, one verse at a time, on Grace to You.
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0: This is the Gospel Hour, making known to this nation the gospel of Jesus Christ. 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
1: Hello, everyone, and welcome to a new week of broadcast on the Gospel Hour. I'm David Green, director of the Gospel Hour, inviting you to stay tuned with us not only today, but every day this week as we continue our tradition of bringing you beautiful Christian music and inspiring preaching and teaching from the Word of God as preached by my late father, Dr. Oliver B. Green. Now, today and all of this week, we continue our very inspiring series on the cross of Christ. And so I hope you can tune in each and every day. But just before that, I want to let you know, after the message, you need to listen to hear about our brand new gift offer containing a new book, hot off the press, as they say. We have just put this book together to honor my father 50 years after his passing. So listen after the message for that. Right now, let's hear Saved to the Uttermost, and then Dr. Green.

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1: Lead us, our Father. Direct us, O Lord, as we study today, may thy will be done. May souls be saved, may believers be strengthened in the inner man. We ask it in Jesus' name, and for his sake, honor, and glory. Amen. We're studying the cross, our text, but we preach Christ crucified, Christ the power of God and the wisdom of God. 1 Corinthians 1, 23 and 24. But we preach Christ crucified, Christ the power of God and the wisdom of God. Now, during the first 2 weeks of these messages, I declared, the first week I talked about the wisdom of God in providing salvation. Only God could have thought, only God could have planned, provided, and only God would have or could have the manifold wisdom of God. I'll read about it in a moment. Now, last week I talked about the times during the earthly ministry of Jesus when he attempted to get across to his disciples that he would die on the cross. They never did see it. They never did accept it. And when he was finally nailed to the cross, they ran. They hid. They went away from Calvary. Now, someone is asking, in fact, I have gotten mail, not exactly as I ask this question, but meaning the same thing. People want to know why was it necessary for God to allow sin? Why was it necessary for God to allow the death of Jesus? Why was it necessary for all of this to take place? Now, we could spend weeks and weeks discussing the questions I have just asked, but we will not. In the first place, God is love. Love must know a beloved. God is love. God is seeking, and God has sought and is seeking and will seek a people who will love him simply because he is love. Now, machines cannot love. Will you listen to me very carefully, beloved? Listen very carefully. Man has invented and man has made and manufactured some marvelous machines. They are beyond my imagination. But there is not a machine on earth that can love you. And there's not a machine that can fellowship with you. God is a God of love. God is a God of fellowship. And God is calling out a people known in the New Testament as the church, who will love him supremely and will fellowship with him throughout eternity. And in the church, God will display his manifold wisdom, his great exceeding riches, and his indescribable glory. Now, it was necessary that Jesus die on the cross because Adam sinned. Adam sinned because God made Adam a man, not a machine. God gave him a will, and God did not put within Adam little wheels that would turn when God pushed a button or turned on a switch. Adam was created in the image of God. Not necessarily that he favored God in the face, but he was created soul, spirit, and body. A body in which lived a life, life that is God's breath. God breathed into his nostrils, and spirit. Adam had the ability to reason and to think, and God put him in the garden, and God gave instruction to Adam, and God said, do this and do not do that.

because disobedience to God demanded death. And there was no one to die that could pay the debt except God's own Son, Jesus, the sinless one, the one who knew no sin. Now, if you have your Bibles open at Hebrews chapter 2, I'd like to read the scripture that I ask you to turn to in the beginning of the message. Hebrews 2 and verse 8, "Thou hast put all things in subjection under his feet," that is the feet of Jesus, "for in that he put all things in subjection under him, he left nothing that is not put under him, but now we see not yet all things put under him," not yet. Now, I've made this statement many times. I can't explain it. Don't ask me to explain it. If I could, I would not be a servant of God, because I would not love and honor and esteem and respect God as I do if I could explain God. I can't explain this. But God is the eternal I am. God is the eternal I am. God lives and God works in the eternal now, right now. And all things that will be, so far as God is concerned, is as if they were already accomplished, or as if they had already happened. Now, in the beginning, Jesus was slain from the foundation of the world, because God is the eternal I am. So, all things are put under him. So far as God's concerned, they're already there. But we do not see all things put under Jesus yet. Listen, but we see Jesus. We see Jesus, who was made a little lower than the angels for the suffering of death, made to die. God cannot die. It's impossible for God to die. God is from everlasting to everlasting, the eternal I am. God had no beginning. God will have no ending. God cannot die. But God took a body. That is, Jesus was God in flesh. 2 Corinthians 5:19, and in John 10 and verse 30, Jesus said, "I and my Father are one." On many occasions, he said, "The Father is in me, I in the Father," and so on. And so God in Christ paid the debt of sin through death. Jesus made a little lower than angels. There has never been a death among the angels. Angels do not die. They don't die, beloved. Angels are spirits, created, ministering spirits. Now, there are evil angels as well as good angels, because Satan brainwashed many of the angels, and they, of course, followed him, and the Lord God Almighty cast them out of heaven, and so there are bad angels and good angels. But angels do not die. So Jesus was made a little lower than angels. And he was made for the suffering of death, crowned with glory and honor, that he, Jesus, by the grace of God, should taste death for every man. For it became him for whom are all things and by whom are all things, in bringing many sons unto glory. Now, did you read that? Did you see that? Are you looking in your Bible? I hope you have your Bible open. I want you to see this. For it became him for whom are all things and by whom are all things, in bringing many sons unto glory, to make the captain of their salvation perfect through sufferings. For both he that sanctifieth and they that are sanctified are all of one. For which cause he is not ashamed to call them brethren, saying, I will declare thy name unto my brethren. In the midst of the church will I sing praise unto thee. And again I will put my trust in him. And again, behold, I and the children which God hath given me. For as much then as the children are partakers of flesh and blood, he also himself likewise took part of the same. He took the flesh. He took the flesh, that through death, watch it, through death he might destroy him that had the power of death, that is the devil, and deliver them who through fear of death for all their lifetime

0: subject to bondage, for verily he took not on him the nature of angels. He did not take the nature of angels, but he took on him the seed of Abraham. Wherefore, in all things it behooved him to be made like unto his brethren, that he might be a merciful and faithful high priest in things pertaining to God, to make reconciliation for the sins of the people. For in that he himself hath suffered being tempted, he is able to succor them that are tempted. Now, I read quite a bit of scripture, but it was necessary for me to read the scripture that I've read in order to show you what I would like to show you today. Now, why was the death of Jesus Christ necessary? Why couldn't God do it some other way? If God desired a people to love him and worship him and serve him and adore him, why didn't God just create that kind of a people? He is creating that kind of people or that kind of a body. He is creating day by day. Wait, what do you mean, preacher? We are his workmanship created in Christ Jesus. Now that's Ephesians 2:10. Now listen very carefully to what I'm going to say. God created Adam in his own image, and God breathed into his nostrils the breath of life, and Adam became a living soul, and God placed him in the garden, and God said to Adam, prune the trees, eat the fruit, and so on. And then God created Eve from a rib that he removed from Adam's side, and God gave Eve to Adam, and they were together in the garden, and then the tempter came. Now somebody is asking, why did God allow the tempter to come? I repeat again and again and again and again, God did not create two puppets. God did not create two slaves. God created man in God's own image. God is righteous because God wills to be righteous. And God has no desire to be anything but righteous. And God cannot love or look upon or participate in or fellowship with anything that is not holy and righteous and as pure as God himself. Now, Adam was pure and innocent and sinless. But when the tempter came through Adam's yielding to temptation, and he did yield, all men became sinners. Adam listened to the tempter instead of trusting in God's word. Now, if Adam had not listened to the devil, and of course the devil tempted Eve first, and then Adam yielded, and if they had not sinned, Adam would be alive today. God drove him from the garden, lest he eat the fruit of the tree of life and live forever. You read that, it's in Genesis. And if you want the first time in the Bible, the first mention of the word death, you'll find it in Genesis chapter 2 and verse 17. But of the tree of the knowledge of good and evil thou shalt not eat of it, for in the day that thou eatest thereof thou shalt surely die. The day you eat the fruit, you will die. Thou shalt surely die. Now, Adam did what God clearly commanded him not to do. And God made it clear what would happen if he did do. Adam ate the fruit. He died. His eyes were open. He was aware of his nakedness. He was aware of the shame of his nakedness. He realized that he needed a covering, and instead of crying out to God, in his wisdom. Yes, but remember that I gave you the definition of wisdom. Wisdom is ability to judge soundly. Wisdom is ability to judge soundly in facts, especially relating to life and conduct. Now, Adam did not judge soundly. Are you listening? God did. Adam didn't. God is the only being that had wisdom to judge soundly concerning sin. Adam in his wisdom and his ability, Adam and Eve decided that they could sew fig leaves together. Why not? Look at those beautiful leaves. Why? We can sew those leaves together and hide the shame of our nakedness. I know, but God could not accept the fig leaf garments. They were the labor of sinful hands. They were the product of man's wisdom. And man does not have the ability to judge soundly concerning facts relating to righteousness and salvation. Man had nothing to do with salvation except man yields when God calls. God Almighty provided salvation. God Almighty in the person of the Holy Spirit overshadowed the virgin. She brought forth the Son of God. And the angel said, that holy thing, that holy child which shall be born, that holy one, Jesus was not an innocent baby. He was a holy baby. And he's the only holy baby that's ever been born. Innocent babies are born to you and to your family, to my family. We have innocent babies born into our homes. But to Mary, there was born a holy baby. That holy child, which you will bring forth, is the Son of God. Now, Jesus, made a little lower than the angels, made to suffer, made to die, that through his death he might bring many sons into glory. For it became him for whom are all things, by whom are all things, in bringing many sons unto glory, to make the captain of their salvation perfect through suffering. Sin brings suffering. God said, Adam, you'll sweat. God said, Eve, you'll suffer. And God said, Adam, you'll go back to the dust of the ground. But he was talking about that body. Adam suffered, and he went back to dust. Jesus, the last Adam, was made a little lower than angels. He suffered, but death could not hold him. The third day, he walked out of the tomb, and he appeared. And today he sits at the right hand of God Almighty, making intercession for you if you're born again. And if you're not born again, he's there to save you if you'll only believe on him. God is love. But for love to know love, there must be one to love. There must be a beloved. The church of the living God is the bride of Christ, the lovely one, through whom God displays and will display his glory throughout eternity. If you're born again, you are a member of the church of the living God. And if you're not born again, you're not a member, regardless of how religious you are. If you're not saved by the blood of the Lamb, you're not a member of God's church. Father, in the name of Jesus, for Jesus' sake, honor, glory, praise, I beg thee, save many poor, lost religionists and church members. Save especially that poor soul that's nearest hell, for Christ's sake. Amen.
1: Friends, this is David Green once again. Thank you for tuning in to the program today. I hope you will join us again soon. I also want to let you know that if you would like a copy of today's program, Music and Preaching, or any day, you can certainly have that in your own home. We can send that to you on compact disc, a CD of the program. I just need to know from you the day and the date of the program you want, and also I request that you send along a donation of at least $5 to help us cover the cost of getting it out to you. But we would love to do that for you. I'm also very excited today to tell you about not only a new gift offer, but a brand new book here at the Gospel Hour that we have put together in honor of my father's passing 50 years ago in July. And we have done several things this year to honor his memory, and this book is one of those. It's just part of Offer M, which also contains three other great items. And it's available to you in return for your donation to the Gospel Hour in the amount of $15 or more. 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Now, if you can ask for Offer M and send a donation of at least $15, I'm going to send you first our new book, Joy Cometh in the Morning, based on Psalm 30, verse 5. It's got several great sermons by my dad, all pointing to what we have to look forward to in the future after we pass away and the Lord comes. A wonderful book. I'll tell you more about it throughout the week. Then we have a color photograph of my father, a 5x7 color photo, also autographed for you. I know you'll treasure that. Then a new bookmark to go along with the book. The front is a portion of the picture on the front of the book, and on the back is my dad's favorite verse, Romans 10:9. Finally, a 4-page tract that we feel goes along with this offer, 3 Steps to Heaven's Reward, a wonderful 4-page tract. So to get all of this, just ask for Gift Offer M and send your gift of at least $15. 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
1: 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I hope you received a blessing today and will tune in again each and every time you can. 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
5: This is Texas Ag Today, the number one source for the latest news in Texas agriculture. The largest and most experienced farm news team in the Lone Star State covers it all. From the piney woods of East Texas to the rocky ranges of the Trans-Pecos, and from the Panhandle down to the Rio Grande Valley. 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
7: As it appears, data centers are going to be a big part of the future of the Texas High Plains. An opportunity to learn more about them is coming up soon. I'm James Hunt, and we'll talk about that on Texas Ag Today.
6: 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We have an update coming up right here on Texas Ag Today.
8: 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I'm Tom Nicoletti, and I'll have more as we talk to a farmer in Wharton County on Texas Ag Today.
6: USDA is giving farmers more time to pay their crop insurance premiums. 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
6: Hello, Texas, and welcome to Texas Ag Today. I'm Jessica Domel, and I'm your host today. And I do actually have a bad joke for you today, so buckle up, because it's probably really, really bad. Why shouldn't you tell a secret on a farm? Because the potatoes have eyes, and the corn has ears. Okay, that was really, really bad. I'm sorry. But it makes me chuckle. All right. Sorry about that, guys. I just had to get it out. It was building up inside me. You know, I love a corny joke. That was for our corn farmers out there who are cutting corn right now. I just thought that would bring a little joy to your harvest. All right. Our team has been hard at work. We're not just looking up bad jokes over here. We've been scouring all over the state looking for the latest news in Texas agriculture just for you. So let's not keep these guys waiting any longer. First up, corn harvest continues across Texas. Kerry Martin has that story for us.
9: Corn harvest has now reached central Texas, with combines now rolling in the Waco area. Further south, around Corpus Christi, Scott Frazier says corn and milo is coming out of the field.
10: Corn and grain sorghum are well underway in the coastal bend. There's a few producers pretty much getting finished with their grain sorghum. But there's still our crop, the way it came off this year and the planting we did, there was, you know, we're behind where we probably normally would be in Nueces County on harvest because the crop came up a little later. We finally got that rain Easter Sunday, and so our crops are scattered compared to normal year. And it's probably average to slightly below average, depending where you're at in the county. The land that drains well and looks pretty good, and some really good grain in spots there. And same way with the cotton, but any place you got little holes or whatever in your field, we're having some issues with those. So it's just a scattered out, real mixed, tough crop this year. It hadn't been a real fun growing season.
9: The latest crop ratings are out. It shows the Texas corn crop now rated at 41% good to excellent, 30% fair, and 29% poor to very poor. Of course, that's the crop that has yet to be harvested. Texas sorghum ratings are out. The sorghum that's left in the field to harvest rated 33% good to excellent, 40% fair, and 27% poor to very poor. I'm Kerry Martin on the Texas Farm Bureau Radio Network.
6: Rice harvest is also underway. Tom Nicoletti has more for us.
8: Timothy Gertson is a rice farmer in Wharton County, and he joins us today to talk about his rice harvest, which he is pretty much through. About how much have you harvested there, Timothy?
11: Yeah, Tom, we're about 90% of the way through. There's some farmers who may be not quite that far along, but we've got the bulk of the Texas rice harvest in our rearview mirror now.
8: What about the yield and the quality of that crop?
11: Unfortunately, a lot of the earlier part of the rice yields were down, depressed pretty good across all varieties. That was just due to poor weather that we had during blooming and pollination. However, early indications are the quality of the crop is very good. We had good, excellent harvest weather for the most part. So we're expecting a very good quality rice crop.
8: Give me some numbers as to what the yield has produced.
11: Percentage-wise, folks were down anywhere from 8 to 15% off of what they would have expected in a kind of a normal good year. For me, I was all jasmine rice this year, which is a lower yielding rice, but it's a specialty aromatic variety. I was hoping to be about 7,000 pounds dry per acre, and I'm more around the probably the 6,000 to 6,200 pounds dry range.
8: Timothy, you market your rice to Texas Rice Mill in Brookshire in Waller County. Talk about that.
11: Texas Rice Mill is a new rice mill focusing on Texas-only rice. They're pushing jasmine rice because that's really popular with the consumer. So they had a lot of contracts this year to grow this specialty jasmine variety. I grew that exclusively. Some of that's going to the Texas Rice Mill, and that'll actually end up on the shelves at HEB under the Honestly Texas brand.
8: That is Timothy Gertzen. He is a rice farmer in Wharton County on the Texas coast. I'm Tom Nicoletti for the Texas Farm Bureau Radio Network.
6: Cotton conditions are declining across the cotton belts. Carrie Martin joins us again with an update.
12: USDA's Brad Rippey.
13: Cotton condition taking a little bit of a hit during the week ending August 2nd. I think most of that you can blame on adverse heat across key production areas of the southern Great Plains, including top producer Texas. Coming in this week at 42% of the national crop rated good to excellent. That is a 4-point decline from last week's 46%, and 20% of the crop rated very poor to poor. That is a 4-point increase from last week. With that decline, we are now trending a bit below last year's numbers, which at this time in 2025, cotton was rated 55% good to excellent and just 15% very poor to poor.
12: Rippey says the declining condition of the Texas cotton crop is leading the way down.
13: Texas kind of driving that number higher. We have seen triple-digit heat and very little rainfall across much of north and parts of west Texas recently. That includes the panhandle of Texas. And so we are seeing the cotton crop in Texas now 30% rated very poor to poor.
12: 82% of the Texas cotton crop now squaring. 46% is setting bowls. I'm Carrie Martin on the Texas Farm Bureau Radio Network.
6: Data centers have been a popular topic of discussion across Texas for a while now, and James Hunt tells us there will soon be a presentation on data centers on the High Plains. Here's James.
7: If you just follow the news, it seems like we're on a course to have data centers all over the place. But even though we hear about more and more planned projects, a lot of mystery about data centers remains. Randall County Extension Agent J.D. Ragland says later this month, his office will offer a presentation to help answer the questions so many of us have.
14: I think a lot of producers are interested in knowing just exactly what do they do in the data centers, what goes on there, what all information is going to be disseminated to those centers, and how is that going to work? How many employees are they going to have? And then there's always a huge concern about the water need for those centers. And then more importantly is how many of these data centers are taking away a lot of our row crop land because these data center contractors and companies are targeting rural America. And that's where they're going to purchase their land and to build these centers.
7: J.D. Ragland says the presentation about data centers will be part of the Randall County Crops Tour coming up on August 25th at the Extension Office in Canyon. The presenter for the program on data centers will be attorney Chris Nichols of Lubbock. Other topics on the agenda for that day include discussion of New World screwworm, beef cattle nutrition, and wildfire recovery. Once again, the Crops Tour is August 25th in Canyon. Call the Randall County Extension Office to get more information and to register. I'm James Hunt on the Texas Farm Bureau Radio Network.
6: The U.S. Department of Agriculture is giving farmers more time to pay their crop insurance premiums. U.S. Secretary of Agriculture Brooke Rollins announced at Minnesota's Farm Fest.
15: At USDA's Risk Management Agency, or RMA, we are now officially, as of today, going to provide producers an additional 60 days to pay your crop insurance premiums. For some of you, that may not be a big deal, but I know for others of you, that's a really, really, really big deal. So we're watching and listening. The scheduled premium billing dates between July 1 and September 30 of this year now have an additional 60 days. During that extended period, approved insurance providers, AIPs, may waive interest charges. So we're not only extending, but also making sure that you have the opportunity to waive those interest charges. Interest will begin accruing for unpaid premium and administrative fees only after the end of the additional 60-day period.
6: Rollins also announced RMA is reinstating the option for insured farmers to purchase an additional 5% in prevented planting.
15: I know that option was taken away about a year, year and a half ago. We are putting that back in. So you can purchase an additional 5% prevent planting coverage beginning with crops associated with the August 31st, 2026 filing date for 2027 and the following years.
6: That was U.S. Secretary of Agriculture Brooke Rollins. It may be called pigeon fever, but the bacterial infection can affect horses. Texas veterinarian Dr. Bob Judd will tell us more about that coming up right here on Texas Ag Today.
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6: It has been hot and hazy in parts of South Texas for a while now. Jim Hearn joins us with more on that.
16: Temperatures are near triple digits across a good bit of the South Texas area, and only spotty showers in just a few locations. Rivers are now starting to move out of flood stage throughout the area, as flood water is now moving now down to Choke Canyon Reservoir and Lake Corpus Christi. The Nueces River was as much as 2 miles wide during that flood, and that water now moving into Lake Corpus Christi has showed a 5-foot increase in elevation. Water from the Frio River now moving into Choke Canyon Reservoir also showing a 5-foot rise in elevation. Much of the Rio Grande Valley has been baking under the extreme summer heat. Temperatures above 100 degrees now very common. No rain is still in sight. The dry weather, though, is making excellent harvesting weather for cotton, and some of the best yields I've ever heard of, 4 bales plus, are being reported. Now, it is needed because the price of cotton has been pretty low. Citrus continues to size up. Irrigation crews are working on a 3-week cycle and will continue that cycle to keep that fruit growing and the groves wet, harvesting though still months away. Much of Texas continues to be experiencing hazy conditions, and that's due, believe it or not, to Canadian wildfires. Air quality has not been affected yet, but it could hamper folks with some type of breathing issues. Screw worm cases total at least 44 currently. The site we mentioned previously in Starr County is still active. Most cases have been still reported in cattle, sheep, and goats. The USDA announced that Douglas, Arizona port will reopen to Mexican livestock from the state of Sonora because it is basically considered a low-risk zone. A new $25 million sterile fly facility is now to be built in Arizona. This is Jim Hearn in San Antonio.
6: We call it pigeon fever, but it affects horses. Texas veterinarian Dr. Bob Judd joins us with more on the bacterial infection.
17: There is a disease called pigeon fever that does not affect pigeons, but affects horses. And the disease was rare in Texas, but seems to be on the rise in the last 15 years. The disease is caused by the bacterium Corynebacterium pseudotuberculosis, but the disease has nothing to do with the disease tuberculosis. The infection causes external abscesses, internal abscesses, or ulcerative lymphangitis, but the most common presentation is large external abscesses in the chest area of the horse. This swelling in the chest causing severe enlargement is the reason the disease is named pigeon fever. The same bacteria causes caseous lymphadenitis in sheep and goats, but a different strain is involved. Internal abscesses are much more difficult to diagnose, and ultrasound is helpful in finding and treating these abscesses. For external abscesses, lancing and draining the abscesses is required, and antibiotics can be used. Antibiotics are required for treating the internal abscesses, and although the bacterium is sensitive to most antibiotics, it is difficult to get enough antibiotic concentration in the abscess in some cases. One difficulty with this disease is preventing exposure to other horses. I have opened these abscesses, and some of them contain a gallon of infectious material or more. So it is difficult to keep this infectious material contained and avoid contamination of the environment. Abscesses should be lanced over a drain if possible. The organism has been shown to persist in the environment for up to 7 weeks when mixed with hay and manure. It is believed flies are the most effective transmitter of the infection, and the soil is the reservoir for the infection. Unfortunately, you cannot sterilize the environment, so controlling flies is the most important thing to do to decrease transmission. I'm Dr. Bob Judd. This is the Texas Farm Bureau Radio Network.
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19: We're on the line with Cousin Brian Lintzman from Seguin Cattle Company. 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
20: Shaped up real good, Larry. Ended up with 350 head of cattle. I'd call the stocker calf market steady with last week. Packer cows and bulls off probably $3 to $5. Those 2 to 3 weight steers, $5.55 to $6.30. 3 to 4 weights, $4.55 to $5.60. 4 to 5 weights, $4.15 to $4.80. 5 to 6 weights, $3.65 to $4.03. 6 to 7 weights, $3.45 to $3.66. With 7 to 8 weight steers, $3.21 to $3.37. Heifer mates, 2 to 3 weights, $3.75 to $4.50. 3 to 4 weights, $4.10 to $5.45. 4 to 5 weights, $3.95 to $4.50. 5 to 6 weights, $3.71 to $5. With the 6 to 7 weight heifers, $3.42 to $4.35. Top end of the packer cows, $1.76. Top end of the packer bulls, $2.34. Palpated cows brought from $17.50 to $28.50, and had a few pairs they brought from $3,200 to $3,400. So, like I said, just good cattle market. Sheep and goats ended up with 635. Ahead of those. I'd call it steady with last week, maybe a little softer in a few places, but top end of the nannies, $300, with the good kid goats bringing from $280 to $405, and Dorper Youth top end was $225, with the good lambs bringing from $2 to $330. So, like I said, just good summer market.
19: Tell everybody how to get a hold of you.
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18: Bye-bye. Neighbor, thanks for joining me. I'm Larry Marble. This is the Texas Farm Bureau Radio Network. Walk in the pens. We'll see you tomorrow. Good day.
21: Cattle were mostly higher Friday as they neared market resistance. August live cattle up 47 cents to 231.70. October live cattle up 35 cents to 225.27. August feeder cattle up 360 to 351.65. September feeder cattle up 365 to 345.22. August lean hogs even at 95.50. October lean hogs up 50 cents to 82.22. August class 3 milk up 5 cents to 16.75 a hundredweight. September class 3 milk down 4 cents to 17.18 a hundredweight. Cotton moved higher Friday on a weaker U.S. dollar, stronger precious metals, and stock indexes. December cotton up 124 points to 84.40. March cotton up 129 points to 86.18. September corn even at 439. December corn even at 462. We saw wheat move higher due to disruptions in grain shipping in the Black Sea due to some tensions between Russia and Ukraine. September hard red winter wheat up 14 and a quarter to 714. December hard red winter wheat up 13 to 730 and a half. Now for a deeper look at our energy and financial markets, here's economist Tim Snyder with Matador Economics.
0: Today's markets are reconciling this week's speculation with this week's confirmation. This morning's Bureau of Labor Statistics employment report likely answered the biggest questions facing investors as the economy lost 23,000 jobs in July, while May and June payrolls were revised lower by a combined 133,000 jobs. The employment rate edged down to 4.1%, but markets focused on the softer employment picture. Treasury yields immediately moved lower, with the 10-year Treasury falling about 6 basis points, and the equity markets responding positively as investors reduced expectations for additional near-term Federal Reserve tightening. Energy markets, however, continue telling a different story. The proposed Iran-Oman navigation agreement has not restored normal commercial traffic through the Strait of Hormuz, and President Trump has made it clear the United States does not support any agreement that effectively gives control of an international waterway to a single nation. Meanwhile, reports indicate that Iran's parliament is reviewing legislation that could restrict vessels from countries it considers hostile and impose specific transit penalties, reminding markets that negotiations remain far from settled. At the same time, Houthi missile attacks in southern Saudi Arabia continue reinforcing concerns that instability in the Red Sea remains a separate challenge from conditions in the Strait of Hormuz. The result is a geopolitical floor underneath crude oil prices and refined products as well. Here we go again. On the equity side, the Dow Jones Industrial Average, the S&P 500, and the NASDAQ are all higher as investors welcome lower treasury yields and another strong earnings season. The U.S. dollar is weaker, precious metals are stronger, and volatility remains elevated as markets continue balancing improving economic fundamentals against persistent geopolitical risk. Here's today's bottom line. This week's economic data has provided greater clarity on interest rates, but the energy markets are still waiting for clarity on geopolitics. Investors should expect diplomacy to influence sentiment, but physical risk to continue driving energy prices. For the Texas Farm Bureau Radio Network, I'm economist Tim Snyder.
21: 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I'm Jessica Domel. 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
3: Hi, my name is Bianca, and I'm a real estate buyer. There's three things that I think stand out to me about Michelle, and one of those things would be her integrity. Michelle holds a lot of integrity with her business, and she wants to make sure that her clients are treated with respect and that they are able to trust her. She helps you to feel safe and secure and comfortable, and she handles your information, your personal confidential information, with the utmost respect. And that to me says a lot, knowing that your information is private and that she respects that about her clients. Another thing about Michelle, I believe, is that she is dependable. She's somebody that you can trust, rely on. She's available when you need her. She's gonna work as hard as she can for her clients. And it's really not about the money for Michelle, it's about her work. She takes a lot of pride in her work, and she's going to do the best job she can for you, no matter what it costs, no matter what it takes. So you can really depend on Michelle to get the job done, not only quickly, but with care. She cares about her clients. And another thing about Michelle is she's very adaptable. Her ability to connect with her customers, regardless of what background they're from, where they live, where they want to live, their income status, she's able to adapt and connect with her clients on a personal level and on a professional level. So it makes it easy for her clients to feel comfortable during the process, which I think is really important. You want it to be something that's fun, stress-free, and comfortable, and Michelle's able to do that for us. I recommend Michelle as a realtor because she will get the job done. She will do it with care. She will do it with passion. And she will make sure that it's done timely. She will be available for all your needs, and she's somebody that you can trust.
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4: Do you ever get bored with your job? I'm Mary Lohman of the Christian Working Woman, and boredom is a common problem we all face. This week, our friend Fran deals with boredom on her job. In case you're not familiar with this series, this is a fictional story of a woman who's learning to practice the presence of Jesus on her job. It's Tuesday afternoon and Fran's sitting at her desk looking at the clock. 3 o'clock. Wow. Has this been a long day? I am ready to go home. In fact, I'm ready for the weekend and it's only Tuesday. How am I going to make it to Friday? She says out loud to herself. She realizes that she hasn't had much energy in the past few days, and she feels a bit guilty, but she can rationalize it to herself. I'm just tired of the same old routine, you know, she tells herself. I guess I'm ready for a new job. I think I've got this one down pat, and there's no challenge in it for me. That quiet voice of Jesus says to her, "So you feel you've done all you can do with this job? No new ground to break? No room for improvement?" Coming to understand that Jesus is aware of her every word and thought still catches her by surprise at times. But as she's learning to practice the presence of Jesus, she's more and more aware of his reaction to her words and her thoughts. She says, "Well, I guess there's always room for improvement, but I've been here a few years now, and yeah, I think I'm ready for bigger things." Jesus says, "Have you noticed your attitude in the last few days and weeks? Can you see that your work habits have deteriorated a bit, maybe because of your attitude?" Now, that's a little hard for Fran to own up to quite yet. She says, "I don't think I've been that bad. I'm still getting my work done." "Yes," Jesus says, "but are you working with excellence? Are you doing it with all your might?" Jesus reminds her of a familiar verse from Ecclesiastes 9:10. Fran says, "Lord, I do more work on a bad day than most of my coworkers do on a good day."
8: Jesus replies. So, by comparing yourself with others, you can justify your lack of doing your best? Is that what you're telling me, Fran? Fran is not sure how to answer him, so she shifts in her seat and starts to shuffle papers. Boredom. It can certainly lead to some poor work habits and keep us from being our best, can it? You'll have to tune in tomorrow to see how Fran deals with this issue. Did you know that the Christian Working Woman has a YouTube channel? 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Just search for us on YouTube and be sure to subscribe today. I look forward to sharing more encouragement with you tomorrow here on the Christian Working Woman.
17: Back pain in the horse is difficult to diagnose and treat. Hello, everyone. I'm veterinarian Dr. Bob Judd with Texas Vet News on the Texas Farm Bureau Radio Network. Back pain in horses can be caused by a lot of related issues, and these are difficult to diagnose. It is important to get an accurate diagnosis because there may be other issues causing the back pain, and if these are not addressed, the pain will recur. Dr. Sue Dyson from England indicates in the Horse publication that there are many crossovers in clinical signs between bilateral lameness and a primary back problem. The veterinarian also has to be careful in interpreting radiographic findings, especially in cases like kissing spines, as just because the horse may have impinging spinous processes in the back does not always indicate this is the cause of the pain. A new therapy for back pain in horses is whole body vibration, as the horse stands on vibrating plates that are supposed to stimulate muscle contractions and support circulation, conditioning, and rehabilitation. However, this therapy should not be expected to provide immediate relief for back pain. Dr. Katie Ellis with the University of Georgia recently found horses with back pain showed no immediate reduction in pain after whole body vibration, and actually the horses appeared more uncomfortable 24 hours later. However, horses that completed 30-minute sessions 5 days a week for a month did develop stronger multifidus muscles in the back, which support spinal stability. Dr. Ellis indicates she has evaluated lots of products marketed for back pain, and so far, most products she has evaluated appear unlikely to cause harm. However, if it does not help the horse, the owner has spent money to buy these ineffective therapies instead of spending that money on diagnostics to find the real cause of the lameness. Join me on our next program for more on managing back pain in horses. I'm veterinarian Dr. Bob Judd with today's Texas Vet News. 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
9: Welcome, everyone, to Family Talk. 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I'm Dr. James Dobson, and I'm thrilled that you've joined us.
10: Well, welcome to Family Talk, the broadcast division of the Dr. James Dobson Family Institute. I'm Roger Marsh, and today we are bringing you one of Dr. James Dobson's favorite conversations featuring NFL Hall of Fame coach Joe Gibbs. Now, you likely know Coach Gibbs as a three-time Super Bowl champion with the Washington Redskins in the 1980s and the 1990s. He was also the owner of a NASCAR racing team that tasted victory at the Daytona 500. By any measure the world uses, Joe Gibbs is a picture of success. But that's not the whole story. Coach Gibbs sat down with Dr. Dobson to talk honestly about the ups and downs of his life, including the mistakes and heartache that came before the trophies. He'll share why family must always come before career and how God remained his one constant through it all. So let's join Dr. James Dobson and his guest, Coach Joe Gibbs, right now on today's edition of Family Talk.
9: Can I call you Coach? Is that
11: please,
9: all right?
11: I tell everybody once you've been a coach, you've been called everything. So, yeah, right? Believe me. So
9: people still call
11: Coach
9: you,
11: is great.
9: People still call you Coach?
11: Yeah, they do. As a matter of fact, my grandbabies call me Coach. You know, yeah. And so I get a kick out of it, yeah.
9: Well, you have done many successful things, but none more than being an assistant coach at USC for the Trojans.
11: I can remember.
9: Under,
11: I knew you were an
9: Coach
11: SC.
9: John McKay, right?
11: You're a Trojan, absolutely. Yeah, and that was great. Those were great years. I got so many stories and everything. See, that was a dream of mine because I actually grew up there in the Whittier down in Norwalk area, and I wasn't good enough to go to SC, and dadgummit, you didn't recruit me. But I went to junior college and everything. And then, of course, it was always a dream of mine to go back and coach there. And I got a chance to do that.
7: You know what? It was always a dream of mine that after you left the NFL, you would come back to USC and take one of those open coaching positions. But I'm giving up on it. I don't think we're going to make it.
11: Yeah, I think our last couple of offers, Pat looked at me and said, read my lips. No, you can go. I'm staying here with the grandbaby, so we're not going to do that one.
7: Well, it is so good to have you here. After being so successful in coaching and then going into the NASCAR racing experience, one would get the idea that success has just followed you all the days of your life. That really hasn't been true, has it?
11: No, it hasn't been true. As a matter of fact, I tell people, read this book and I can save you 10 years of misery. Because what's in this book is all the mistakes. And I think it's kind of funny, Jim, because you do wind up, if you wind up winning Super Bowls, a lot of the struggles on how you get there and a lot of the heartache that we go through in life, it kind of gets lost because eventually you win a Super Bowl. And then, of course, same thing in Winston Cup. But certainly Pat and I have had our struggles along the way, and that's what's documented in the book.
7: Why did you leave football?
11: I tell you, I left football because I loved it. It was one of the greatest jobs in the world. And let me say this, it took me about 4 long months of just really heart-searching. Pat and I going away as a family and really thinking about it because that's all we had done as a family. See, when you coach, the whole family coaches.
7: Yeah, and Pat it's year-round,
11: yeah,
7: too.
11: Yeah, Pat ran everything at home. She took care of the boys, and I really coached, and the boys would come to camp and everything. I really left because both boys had gone off to college, and I thought they would always kind of be with me. They left, and I went to football, and all of a sudden I became a football recluse, and I'd missed J.D. playing most of his football career. I always wanted to see him play, and I did get to see him play a few times, took helicopters and stuff, but Coy was playing at Stanford, and I said, look, you know, at this point in my life, it's really family. I think it's time for me to step out, go see him, which I did. I went to see him at Stanford, play every game at Stanford for the next 2 years, and then really for family reasons, I think it was the right thing. I was scared to death to do it. Once I stepped out, it was almost like God just gave me a
7: purpose. How hard was it to walk away from the glamour and the excitement and the adrenaline and the money and the fame and the fortune, all the things that success in the NFL means? How difficult was that?
11: Very difficult. I think because, like I say, is a profession. You grow up in it. You actually live it. And it monopolizes a lot of your life. If you'd have asked me Monday evening at 10 o'clock during the football season, what are you doing? I could have told you. That's how structured my life was. But I really think it's one of the great jobs in the world. I loved it, but I really felt like it was time for me, you know, to probably do something else. 30 years of almost anything is enough to, I think.
7: Joe, how did your relationship with Pat survive the all-encompassing experience of coaching in the NFL?
11: I really think, Jim, that Pat's a special person. And I think one of the things I never recommend for a coach, a lot of my players say, hey, I want to go into coaching. I never recommend that if they've been married for a while. It's almost like you got to grow up in it. Because for 6 months out of the year, I got to tell you the truth, I slept at the office 3 nights a week. She ran the whole show. I got to see the boys on Friday night. I mean, it's a very
7: takes a special woman to do that.
11: Absolutely.
7: And did she complain about it?
11: No, it was her life. And she kind of, matter of fact, when I came home after about 3 days, she'd go, shut up and get out of here. But she was used to kind of running the show. But I mean, really and truly, it was a partnership. And now there was a lot of advantages to coaching, too, besides that me being away and everything. The boys got to come to camp. There's so many things we got, the great thrill of victory and all that kind of stuff. Pat got to enjoy some things too, but
7: kids
11: really
7: on the sidelines.
11: Yeah, kids on the sidelines. But I got to tell you, Pat is an unusual person. I think most coaches' wives are.
7: She had her struggles too. She had a very serious surgery at one point. What was that? About
11: 1980. Yeah. 1980 came home and Pat shared with me that night. I always remember that the doctor said she had an acoustic neuroma, which is a serious brain tumor. And the bottom line, you know, when we came out of that surgery, she had paralysis on one side of her face. And it's been, as I shared in both books, it's been one of the toughest things we've ever had to deal with. And certainly, she encourages me so much. She's so strong for this fact. She always said to me, she says, look, I know that the Lord has promised me in the end, everything is going to work out the best for me. And so
7: that's the key to your life, Joe. Yep. You really are serious about your love for the Lord.
11: Well, I am, Jim. And I think the reason the book, and I had a spiritual father one time. He made a great statement. I says, I think I may write a book on that first one. He goes, do you have anything to say? And so what prompted me on this second one was the fact that so many people walk up to me. And I guess, and think about the way the world sees things now. They walk up to me because I've, what, won Super Bowls and won Winston Cup championships.
6: Yeah.
11: Okay, they don't really know a lot about my background, but they will say to me, hey, Joe, how do I become successful? Well, yeah. When they say that, I know what they're meaning. See, they look at me and they say, how do I make money and I become president of the company or win football games or whatever it is in my profession? And really what I wrote the book for this reason, yes, that's very important, occupation and making money, finances, but there's four other key areas that they're not even thinking about when they ask me that. And that's the same thing I did when I came out of school. I was interested in those two things because the world told me if I get enough of that money and enough football games, I'm going to be happy. Well, then halfway through the first few years there, I said, well, wait a second. If I don't have somebody to enjoy this,

0: Thanks.
1: This will make you happy. And so, Jim, you're right. Most of us charge out through life, and we go 10, 20, 30, 40 years, and all of a sudden, I look back and I go, oh, my gosh.
2: Yeah.
1: As I accomplish these things, I realize that's not the most important thing in my life. Really, what's the most important thing Pat and I are going to leave on this earth? They're going to be our kids, our grandkids, and the influence we're having on others.
2: Well, I thank God that you learned that. I had the same temperament that you have, still do. And I'm a type A, and I'm a go-for-it person, and I got pretty excited about life when I was young, and there were opportunities out there for me that I never would have anticipated. When I got out of graduate school and wrote Dare to Discipline, I mean, everything came at me. And Shirley was a little less tolerant of that than Pat. Shirley, in a very loving way, just said to me, "That's not going to work. You're making a big mistake." And she helped pull me back. I would have probably made an enormous mistake in our family and in our life if it hadn't been for her and for my father. And also because of my love for the Lord. And I began to see things in Scripture, and he began talking to me. But boy, I tell you, it is a trap. It is a trap. It looks so right. And in my case, I had the excuse of doing it for the Lord's work. You
1: Amen.
2: Know?
1: Yes, absolutely.
2: I mean, I had it all rationalized. Of course it's important for me to do all these things. And Shirley, was so loving in the way she approached me. She didn't nag me, but she really did keep me from making a mistake because I had everything I needed to be a workaholic.
1: I sat across the table from a self-made billionaire that owned the Washington Redskins, Jack Kent Cook, and the only time I ever saw tears in his eyes, and he said to me, "Joe," said, "I've messed up." And what he was referring to is relationships. He'd had four marriages, a lot of broken relationships in there, and here was a guy that had done what the world said, made all the money, was a billionaire, and had climbed the ladder to success. And yet, I always remember that about Mr. Cook, you know, in that meeting we had.
2: J. Paul Getty, at one time, was the richest man in the world, said he'd made a mess out of his life. Mm-hmm. Even though he made all that money, he couldn't figure out how to make it with a family. The word excess really describes you. If people look at you, they would think the word success would be the defining word. But you say excess was the defining word.
1: Yeah, it was. I was so driven, just like you talked about. I mean, I definitely wanted to be successful. And I kind of fell into the plan. And like I said, mine was strictly through hard knocks. And that's what's in this book. I made, in almost all these areas, I made serious mistakes. And thank God that there was a loving God there. And I had a little spiritual father and rededicate my life in 1972. And then what started happening in my life, I started discovering through God's word that he really is our head coach. You and I are playing the game of life, the biggest game of all. He's our head coach. And he left a game plan here.
2: Mm-hmm.
1: I was playing the game without studying the game plan. I was a fool. I jumped off into finances.
2: You got
1: and thought,
2: in. You,
1: yeah,
2: you
1: I got
2: almost had to declare bankruptcy.
1: Well, I really was technically bankrupt. The biggest mess in the world, Jim, but basically
2: $1 million in debt?
1: No, millions. And that's a testimony, too, because no matter how big the mess is, and this is one of the biggest. I sat with two attorneys and two law accountants one day, and we spent 6 hours and couldn't add up everything this partnership was in. And I was the only guy that was left. Everybody else filed bankruptcy and left.
2: What kind of business
1: and
2: was
1: it? It was real estate investment. And that shows you how smart I am. I said, "Well, you can't lose in real estate." But, you know, if I'd only followed one principle in God's book, you know, he says in there, you know, God speaks over 2,300 times about finances. Why?
2: Yeah.
1: Because he knew money was going to be important.
2: Absolutely.
1: And
2: talk
1: I wasn't
2: more
1: studying
2: about
1: game
2: money
1: plan.
2: Than he did about heaven.
1: Amen. And so in God's word, it says, never co-sign a loan unless you're willing to pay it off. If I just followed one principle, I could have saved myself so much heartache. But, you know, I think I needed to go through that. And the great thing about belonging to the Lord, I sat down after that was over with, that experience. And Pat and I at one point took everything we had, gave it to a bank. They paid our bills, and we got a per diem to live on. That's how bad it was. But when we got out of that 4.5 years later, I sat down and wrote 15 things that I learned through that experience. And number one on that list was listen to your wife.
2: Mm-hmm.
1: See, I found a way to kind of make her do that. She didn't, you know, those are the times I've gotten the biggest messes in my life.

0: You know, when I don't listen to godly counsel, I don't listen to my mate, and then I try and kind of, because I'm, forceful, find a way to get her to agree to it instead of us just mutually agreeing. So anyway, there's some real lessons in the book, and that's the real reason why I wrote it, because I think I do get so much attention, so much of it I laugh at. You know how smart I am. Most people out there don't, and so I kind of laugh at the way the world pictures that, too.
1: Yeah, but NASCAR is doing fine for you,
0: NASCAR,
1: right?
0: I think maybe that's why God was putting me through those things. I think I'll look at that. Now we have a successful business. I'm so paranoid now. I got so many people that look over it. I know I'm not a good businessman. And so I have so many people looking at it that you probably recognize some of the people. I have them come in as consultants. We meet once a month. We really are very careful. And J.D.'s a much better businessman than I am. He kind of oversees everything, but it's a big business now, and we're racing cars all across America, and it's a big deal for us.
1: Have you learned to control the pressures and to not continue the tendency to overwork yourself?
0: I'm much better now about that. I think football is a unique life. You drive yourself. I was the technical person. People were waiting on me. When you're in that role, there's always 11 people, and everybody's counting on you. The position I'm in now is more of a businessman, helping to pick the people. Yes, I work with people problems, but I'm not the technical person. And the guys today that in this sport, the crew chiefs are what they're called. Yeah. They're just same as coaches. They go on Thursday, come back on Sunday. They have their guys that go with them, and they technically make the car run. Those are the guys that have the pressure in this. So it's a different kind of pressure. I tell people paying the bills, that's a pressure, but I have a different pressure now.
1: All right, Joe, let's address the guy out there who's making the same mistakes that you and I were inclined to make. There are a lot of them, and there are a lot of women listening to us today who are saying, if only my husband knew this, if only he would listen. Maybe they'll get a CD of this, and maybe they'll listen to the former coach of a Super Bowl champion. Mm-hmm. Maybe you'll have some influence with them. Give your best shot.
0: My best shot would be this. To me, most of life, I've told you how sharp I am, most of life to me is common sense. And to me, I think I can prove to almost anyone that God exists. If I look at this watch, and I could tell anybody out there, if you look at that watch, do you think there's a watchmaker? Everybody goes, just through common sense. Yeah, absolutely. Complicated. Now look at the world, the way this world is crafted. And so at 9 years old, I'm kind of looking around at school. I'm being told that two amoeba happened to hit in a muddy puddle of water 2 billion years ago, and I was an accident. I wasn't real sharp, but I looked at that, and I said, I don't like the sound of that. And in church, my grandmother, mother had me in church. The pastor there was telling me something totally different. Said there was a God. He loved me. He made me. He crafted me. He knit me together in my mother's womb. He made me special. I got up, went forward in church, said, hey, that makes more sense to me.
1: How old were you?
0: I would say to anybody, 9 years old, I would say to any man, woman out there, if you just think about the world and the way this is put together, there has to be a world maker. Once I made that commitment to him and asked him to come into my life, okay, then the mistakes I made was still veering off and chasing my own desires, knowing when I discovered that this book, the Bible that God left here for our game plan, our game plan for life, is a relevant book. The many people out there I feel like are struggling or arguing Democrat, Republican, liberal, conservative. I tell you what I want to know. I don't want to know what they think. I want to know what God thinks.
1: Absolutely.
0: So this book is a relevant book. Now think about this. If we're going to live life and God put us here, he covers it all. He covers every aspect and everything we need to know. If you want to know something about relationships, he tells you.
1: It's all there.
0: It's here. And so I would say to any person out there, I would say, look, I've built a business. I've been involved. Most people wouldn't argue with me on that, on game. If you're a team builder out there, if you're a man and you're trying to build a business team, I need to be studying God's word, what he says about who is the greatest team builder of all time. Jesus Christ had 3 years to change the world. Was he good at picking people? He picked 12 guys that nobody, there wasn't one of them a star. And he took them, and the way he talked and communicated, which is big in team building and all those other aspects, he covers it all in here. So if I'm a businessman, I need to be studying this word and what God has to say about it.
1: Let me add my best shot to what you just said, Joe, and I agree with you completely. And I want to speak particularly to the guy out there who's a Christian, but he's kind of nominal. He goes to church, but he hadn't really taken it seriously. He hasn't made the commitment. The best reason I can give him, which is what hit me when my daughter was born, is that if I don't do my job in terms of introducing my kids to Jesus Christ, if I miss it there, I'll never see them again after I die. This is the end of it. Maybe I'll make it to heaven. Will they? And that, for me, is the greatest motivation in life. This life is merely a preparation for the next. And if you get that priority right, nothing else comes close. Everything else is just sort of marking time.
0: Well, if we're going to be playing this game, we're going to play it forever. One night I was up talking to Coy one night, and I was sharing with him a couple of things like I do when he goes to bed. And I was talking about heaven, and we were reading a little bit about it, and musicians and harps and all this stuff. You know, here's a kid racing bikes and all these kind of things. He looks up at it and he goes, "Dad, I don't think I'm going to like heaven." And I said, "Coy, why would you say that?" And he goes, "Playing a harp?" He says, "I'm not there." I says, "Let me tell you something, Coy. And we're going to have to leave this up to God, because if it's playing a harp, I'm not sure I'm going to be excited about it either. You know what I think heaven's going to be? God made us this way. He made us competitive, right?
1: I think
0: it's going to be some thousand-year football games. It's going to be some thousand-year races. And if not, he's going to work a miracle in us.
1: And I'm going to make the touchdowns this time, right?
0: Amen. I may even be a star up there and get to carry the ball. So
1: we are made a little different than women. And, you know, that competitive edge is there. And for some guys, a whole lot more than others. If our listeners, the men out there, are among those that are driven from within, be careful. That's dangerous. You can make the biggest mistake of your life. That's what you're trying to say in Racing to Win, isn't it?
0: All men have a desire, I think, to really do something great. And I see great pastors and people have great visionaries like yourself. But I think if we're not careful, that drive, it needs to be channeled. And we need to be studying. We need to know what the game plan is. And like you said, Jim, I made a rededication in 1972 just off what you were talking about. Mm. There may be some men out there that said, "Hey, look, yeah, I believe in God. I have a personal relationship, but I just not, you know, I'm not on fire." We need to get in God's Word, serious prayer, Bible study, and get with a group of people, in a church,
1: a
0: Bible study.
1: And you're using your present responsibility in NASCAR to win people to the Lord inside that sport, aren't you?
0: We have a dynamic chance for opportunity inside of motorsports. Think about this. We're going to 36 cities, moving all around the country, taking a lot of people that have real good testimonies. And the people there come for 3 and 4 days. They have nothing to do. They're ready to listen. We're doing some exciting things inside of motorsports. Bible studies at race shops. We have a full-time chaplain at our race shop, Bob Dyer. And he works with all of our people. We have Bible studies each week. We have small group studies. You know, so
1: you led Dale Jarrett, one of your drivers, to the Lord, didn't you?
0: Well, actually, what happened? Dale Jarrett and Jimmy Maker, our crew chief and driver, the famous driver Dale Jarrett, they came on board with us, and it happened to be the year that we won the Super Bowl in Minnesota, and we went to the Super Bowl. They came to the Super Bowl chapel service, and. I'll always remember that. And in that service, when it came time to make commitments to Christ, they stood up, and both Kelly and Patty stood up too. And it was one of the greatest nights I think I've ever been part of. So
1: well, it is a pleasure to have you here. I've loved you and appreciated your friendship for all those years. And anytime you write a book, you come back, will you?
0: Well, there's so many people praying for y'all. I think you're helping to change the world. And I'm praying in America, we need a moral awakening.
1: That is the only thing that's going to save us. Racing to Win is the name of the book. Subtitle is Establish Your Game Plan for Success. Not excess, but success. And I recommend this book to our listeners. Now, you talked a lot in this book about going too fast and overworking. You're going to run out of here. You're on a wing and a prayer literally today, trying to get to where you're going.
0: Today's probably not the best day for me to be talking about that. I got up at 3:30, and we're going to go all day and race the cars this afternoon in Phoenix, but it's amazing the way you can get around the world. But
1: I'm 4:15, so I don't know if I'm any better.
0: Well, I've got my priorities. We kind of enjoying things as we go now.
1: Blessings to you. Give a hug to Pat for me.
0: Thanks, Jim. I will.
1: Okay.
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13: Well, you'll never find a book that has more pointed principles about living a pure life than the book of Proverbs. Throughout the whole book are illustrations, mini stories, things that you should take to heart when you read this book. In fact, one of the ways to study the book of Proverbs is get a notebook and put the topic at the top of the page, and every time you find a proverb on that subject, just write it in underneath the topic. And little by little, you'll convey to yourself the power of this book as all of the principles about individual subjects come together. That's kind of what I did when I prepared these messages and came up with these subjects. And I tell you, friends, there's so much in the book of Proverbs about living a pure life and the dangers and what happens when you don't. Tremendous reading for our culture today. Don't forget, during this month, we have a wonderful resource. It is a book about Israel. And even today, as I awoke, saw some crazy stuff being said about Israel from people here in America who've lost their minds about this nation and have become as anti-Semitic as some of the things surrounding the Holocaust. We need to be on our toes as believers and not be afraid to share what God has said about the nation of Israel. We've put it in a book, 100-plus pages, a beautiful gift book, and it's called God's Heart for Israel and Why It Should Have a Place in Your Heart, Too. And it's our resource for the month of August. When you send a gift of any size to Turning Point this month, we'll send this book to you if you ask for it, and it will be yours to read. And you'll be happy to have it because it will help you answer the questions that are being asked all over the country today. 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
6: Walter Trobisch was writing on sexual purity and God's forgiveness, and he made a statement in one of his articles that just jumped off the page to me. The statement was that God's wonderful forgiveness is so wonderful that God can make done things undone. And I looked at that and I thought, that's not true. That's not true. I never wrote a letter to anybody who wrote an article in a magazine before in my life, but I wrote him a letter. I said, I read your article, and it is wonderful except for one statement. God cannot make done things undone. How many of you know that? I was at that time counseling with a young lady who was in trouble because of immorality. She was carrying a child that she should not have been carrying. She had no husband. She had been immoral. And she was brokenhearted, and she asked God to forgive her, and God did forgive her, no question about it, but the baby was born. You can't make done things undone. So there is a price, spiritually. But I don't want to talk about the spiritual price. I want to get down to the practical issues that affect this in our churches and in our homes, because Solomon looks at us as almost as if he's taking an x-ray picture of this particular time in history. And he tells us what happens when we do not follow God's clear direction about moral purity. First of all, we suffer personally. Proverbs 5:9 says, "Lest you give your honor to others and your years to the cruel one." One commentator I read said the word cruel one means blackmailer. Lest you give your honor to others and allow yourself to be blackmailed. You pay a price emotionally. Proverbs 5:11-14 says that this kind of activity fills your life with remorse and regret. And you mourn at last when your flesh and your body are consumed and you say, "How I have hated instruction and my heart despised correction. I have not obeyed the voice of my teachers nor inclined my ear to those who instructed me. I was on the verge of total ruin in the midst of the assembly of the congregation." Notice, hated instruction, despised correction, obeyed not the voice of his teachers, inclined not his ear to those who instructed him. Here's a person who looks back on his life and realized that he had been forewarned and he had ignored the warning and had walked headlong into the whole situation in spite of that. I cannot tell you how many times people have come to talk to me over the years of my ministry about relationships that they knew were wrong, that they knew were in violation of the Word of God. And as we have talked, I have explained to them what God's Word said. And they have said, "We're going to do this anyway and ask God to forgive us." That's tempting God with presumptuous sin. That's saying, "I can do whatever I want, and then I can just pray a prayer and God will make it all better." My friend, that is so presumptuous, and it helps you to understand how little you know both about the grace of God and the judgment of God. And then here's one that
14: everyone who's been through a situation in life can certainly talk about, and that is how this deals with you financially. Proverbs 5:10, and notice what it says, lest aliens be filled with your wealth and your labors go to the house of a foreigner. Isn't that something? You watch people go through a divorce and see how they have to settle their business. Or here's another proverb, 6:26, for by means of a harlot, a man is reduced to a crust of bread. I know guys who work every day, and about 80% of their work goes toward alimony and settlement accounts and attorney's fees because they couldn't stay at home and do what God tells them to do. So they work every day, and they're reduced to a crust of bread. It touches you professionally. It says here, verses 18 and 19, for her house leads down to death, and her paths to the dead. Now watch this. None who go to her return, nor do they regain the paths of life. A very interesting concept. Yes, God can forgive it, and yes, He will, and I want to make sure before we're finished, anyone caught up in the trap like we're talking about knows that God will forgive you and He'll wash it clean. He'll give you a clean heart, but there is a price to pay. There are consequences. There's scar tissue that develops over the issues that happen. And it's usually true that when someone falls, this is especially true when it's someone in spiritual leadership, they may be forgiven and they may be restored, but they're never restored to the same level of influence that they had before it all happened. They can't recover the lost momentum in their life and regain the paths that once they walked. Then it touches you socially. Notice verses 29 through 35 of the sixth chapter say, so is he who goes to his neighbor's wife. Whoever touches her shall not be innocent. People do not despise a thief if he steals to satisfy himself when he's starving. Yet when he is found, he must restore sevenfold. He may have to give up all the substance of his house. Whoever commits adultery with a woman lacks understanding. That means he's ignorant. He who does so destroys his own soul. Wounds and dishonor he will get, and his reproach will not be wiped away. For jealousy is a husband's fury. Therefore, he will not spare in the day of vengeance. He will accept no recompense, nor will he be appeased, though you give him many gifts. Every time I turn around, somebody's saying, well, if it's just me, and it's just her, and it's all right with me, and it's all right with her, how does that affect anybody else? How many of you know that for every me and every her, there's four or five other people involved at each end? There's no such thing as just me and her. We all as men ought to pray, Almighty God, preserve me from ever having to go in and sit down with my children and explain to them why their mother and I are not going to be together anymore, or why I have violated the covenant of marriage. There's always people hurt. It hurts you professionally, it hurts you socially, and there's a terrible, terrible penalty to be paid. You say, Pastor Jeremiah, this is not a happy message. I know. But it is a message that comes out of the Word of God. And you know, there are all these passages in the book of Proverbs strung together about wisdom. And if one person hears this warning and walks away from an affair that's about to happen, or gets out of an involvement that they've started to get into because they realize that God has sent them this love letter to warn them against the penalty, it will be worth all of the tension I feel in this room right now. Well, that's the problem. Let's talk about how we keep this from happening, all right? I want to get away from the problem. Let's go to the solution. Once again, the book of Proverbs gives us some encouragement. How do I keep this kind of thing from happening in my life? And I speak as a person who is taking this counsel along with you, because I'm no better than anyone else. I stand on this platform so you can see me, but not because I'm above you. I'm just one of you. I'm a fellow struggler, a fellow human being with all of the same potential to do something terrible if I don't walk with God. But listen to the Proverbs. First of all, respond to the counsel of God's Word. Here in this passage that we have read, and in all these passages, there is this plea on the part of the father to the son. Notice chapter 5, verses 1 and 2. My son, pay attention to my wisdom. Lend your ear to my understanding, that you may preserve discretion and your lips may keep knowledge. Notice in this chapter, it talks about paying attention to what you hear. Some of you who are younger say, oh, they don't know what it's like to live in this culture. This is all puritanical. This is all fantasy on their part that people live pure lives. It is not so. There are people who live according to the Word of God and find the joy of a pure and moral lifestyle. Proverbs 7, the beginning says this, my son, keep my words and treasure my commandments within you. Keep my commands and live, and my law as the apple of your eye. Bind them on your fingers, write them on the tablet of your heart. Say to wisdom, you're my sister, and call understanding your nearest kin, that they may keep you from the immoral woman and from the seductress who flatters with her words. What does that say? That the Word of God is the preventative. The Word of God will help you. You need to have the Word of God flowing through your life, memorizing Scripture, hearing God's Word, reading books, reading the Word of God over and over again. Let the Word of God renew your mind and fill your heart with God's truth. Psalm 119 verse 11 says, your word have I hidden in my heart. Why? That I might not sin against you. And Psalm 119 verse 9 says, how can a young man cleanse his way? Listen, by taking heed according to your word. That's it. Let the Word of God be your constant companion. Can't get enough of the Word of God on Sunday for this to happen, I promise you. Can't get it by listening to Turning Point Radio or watching Turning Point Television. You got to get in the book yourself. Let the Word of God come through your spirit. Secondly, reject an arrogant attitude. Notice verse 26 of chapter 7. It says, for she has cast down many wounded. Now watch this. And all who were slain by her were strong men. How many of you know that there's no such person who is totally impervious to this kind of an attack or this kind of an involvement? The first thing we need to do, men, is exercise this knowledge, and women too, that any one of us, no matter what our background, no matter what our circumstance, is capable of doing something to hurt God and hurt the ones that love us, and hurt our testimony, and hurt our families. We're capable of it. The Bible says that we're not ever to allow pride to get into our lives, because pride goes before destruction and a haughty spirit before a fall. 1 Corinthians 10:12 says, therefore, let him who thinks he stands take heed lest he fall. A man had a date, and he took his date for a picnic, and they stopped. This is a true story. They stopped at Kentucky Fried Chicken and bought two boxes of chicken to go on their little picnic. And when they got to the park, he opened up his box of chicken, and instead of chicken, in the box was apparently that day's receipts, over $800. His date said, what are you going to do with this? He said, well, I'll take it back. Absolutely. So he went back to Kentucky Fried and he took the box and he gave it to the proprietor. And the proprietor was overwhelmed, as you can well imagine. In our culture today, that kind of thing doesn't happen very often. And he said, you know, this is an incredible story. This is a wonderful story. I'm going to call the newspapers. We're going to get them out here, and we're going to put this in the paper and let everybody know that honesty is still around. He says, oh, don't do that. The woman I'm with is not my wife. Now, that illustrates the subtle way that we think. Isn't that right? You can be honest about $800 and absolutely dishonest about a more important relationship than you'll ever know. That's how easy Satan fools us into thinking we're incapable of making such mistakes. Listen to me. Don't be arrogant. Don't think it can't happen to you. I don't care how pristine you may be in your thought process. Remember, let him that thinketh he stand take heed lest he fall. Reject an arrogant spirit. And then thirdly, recognize the danger of conversation. This is happening more and more. Every time we talk to somebody, well, we could just talk. Usually it's not even a sexual thing that begins. It's just, well, she listened to me. She cared about what was going on. I could talk. A reminder to all marital couples, we need to talk more. What's going on right now is we got chat rooms on the internet. We got all kinds of infidelity going on because people are talking to one another on the internet. Now, I'm not saying that every internet relationship is bad, but it's bad if you already have a relationship. Somebody said, well, I'm not sure I'm married to the right woman. My friend, if you're married, you're married to the right woman. Amen? chat rooms, just the very thought of it. People getting together in the quietness of their study or at work or wherever, developing relationships through conversation. Did you notice when we were going through these passages how much was said about words? In case you didn't, let me just run them by you real quickly. Proverbs 2:16, deliver you from the immoral woman, from the seductress who flatters with their words. 5:3, for the lips of an immoral woman drip honey and her mouth is smoother than oil. Proverbs 6:24, to keep you from the evil woman, from the flattering tongue of a seductress. Proverbs 7:21, with her enticing speech she caused him to yield. With her flattering lips she seduced him. Just be careful about conversations. There is a line in a conversation between a man and a woman who are not married to each other and are married to somebody else. There's a line in conversation over which you should not cross. When you start discussing personal, intimate things with people who are not your own spouse, you have entered into the danger zone, and it's just a matter of time before all of the things that we've talked about already become personally known to you. Watch out for your conversations. I never saw that before, but it's so true. Then run away from temptation. I've said this so often in various sermons that come close to this subject that I'm almost embarrassed to say it again. But notice what it says in Proverbs 5:8. Remove your way far from her and do not go near the door of her house. Get out of there, man. Get out of there. I often said the best equipment for maintaining moral purity is the best pair of Adidas you can buy. Joseph ran away. Remember that? Joseph was caught and he ran away. And it says in the Word of God that we're to flee this. Do not let your heart turn aside to her ways. Do not even stray into her paths. 1 Corinthians 6:18 says, flee sexual immorality. 2 Timothy 2:22 says, flee youthful lusts. Run from it. I don't have to interpret that. If you're in a situation at work where this kind of thing is happening and you're getting kind of drawn into a relationship, ask for a transfer. If you have the power, ask for their transfer. But don't allow yourself to stay in an environment where you are constantly exposed to the same temptation which you are currently not doing well with. Realize the fulfillment of your marriage relationship. It's not only what you do out there, it's what you do at home as well. Now, turn with me. You're not going to believe this is in the Bible, but it is. Let me read, beginning in the 5th chapter, beginning at the 15th verse. Are you ready? Drink water from your own cistern, running water from your own well. Should your fountains be dispersed abroad, streams of water in the streets, let them be only your own and not for strangers with you. Let your fountain be blessed and rejoice with the wife of your youth as a loving deer and a graceful doe. Let her breast satisfy you at all times and always be enraptured with her love. For why should you, my son, be enraptured by an immoral woman and be embraced in the arms of a seductress? You say, that's almost erotic language to be reading in church. It's in the Bible. And what it says is, there isn't anything wrong with sexuality. There's not anything wrong with it. God created it. It's to be enjoyed within the boundary of marriage between one man and one woman who covenanted themselves together for life. And the Bible says in the book of Hebrews that God honors this, that marriage is an honorable thing among all, and the bed undefiled, but fornicators and adulterers God will judge. God teaches us that the best defense is a good offense, right? And when you allow God to work in your own marriage relationship so that it's strong, makes it even more difficult for the tempter to come and lure you away and do something that will destroy your life. Finally, resolve to guard your heart. Proverbs 6:25 says, do not lust after her beauty in your heart, nor let her allure you with her eyelids. Proverbs 4:23 says, keep your heart with all diligence, for out of it spring the issues of life. Job said in Job 31:1, I have made a covenant with my eyes. Why then should I look upon a young woman? A young man who was unaccustomed to the nightlife of the city was in Paris in the company of an older man. It was night as they stood outside one of the dens of iniquity, and the atmosphere was heavy with perfume. The sound of music and dancing broke in upon the ear. The lights over the entrance seemed alive with brilliance. Turning to the old man, the younger man asked, "And what is this?" With no smile whatever, the reply came, "This, son, is the gate of hell." And above the entrance was a sign, "Nothing to pay. Nothing to pay to get in, but everything to pay once you're there." The Word of God is such a loving letter. It may sound as if it's harsh when we speak of it in terms like this, but God loves us so much, He wants the best for us. And the best for us does not lie in illicit relationships and immoral conduct. My friend, the best is in a relationship according to God's Word. I have a friend by the name of Richard Furman, who is a doctor in Boone, North Carolina. He is a thoracic surgeon and a wonderful Christian. And we were talking about losing our parents. He told me about his dad, who died when he was 73. And he said, "David, one thing I will never forget is that after my dad died, we as children gathered around and were talking to my mom about my dad and their relationship and their marriage. And we got to talking about their wedding. And mom said that when they got married, they didn't have any money for a honeymoon. So they spent their honeymoon in her parents' home, up in the second story of their home. And one of the kids said, "Mom, how long did the honeymoon last?" She said, "It ended yesterday." That's what I want. Isn't that what you want? Isn't that where the joy of life is? Isn't that where godliness is reflected in homes? It ended yesterday. May it be so for us. And let me say this to you. Wherever you are in this process, maybe you have blown it. Maybe there's some scars on your heart. I want to tell you that God will forgive you. And He wants you now to take what's left of your life and make the best of it for His honor and glory. You can't go back and undo what's done, but you can go forward. You can go forward with the principles of God's Word and live your life according to His principles of purity. May God grant that you will do it. And in the process, may you find a way to cultivate a higher love, a love for the Lord Jesus that will be so great that you would never want to do anything to hurt Him because He's done so much for you.
13: Amen. Amen. Well, tomorrow we're going to talk about Power Up Your Marriage, Proverbs for Partners. So kind of make that transition into the marriage discussion tomorrow from the book of Proverbs. I hope you'll join us then. I've been telling you about this book, God's Heart for Israel. It's our resource for the month of August. You'll want to have this book because it brings together the passages from the Bible that talk about the importance of Israel in God's plan. And it's important that we as believers don't lose sight of what the Bible tells us. The Bible's very clear that God blesses those who bless Israel and that He curses those who curse Israel. I didn't say that. The Bible says that. And it's in this book, along with a lot of other principles. We want you to have the book. When you send your gift to Turning Point in the month of August, we'll send it to you when you ask for it, and it'll be our way of saying thank you for your involvement. See you next time.
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21: 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Paula and David felt led to change this. 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Then Paula gives them a Bible to expose the kids to God's Word. Paula and David are getting to see that Garrett's short life is still having a wonderful impact on hundreds of kids.
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22: It's Crazy Money Day. Hi, I'm Chuck Bentley with My Money Life from Crown. 1 year of college can cost more than the annual salary of many Americans. Some universities have approached or surpassed the six-figure mark for a single year of attendance. Tuition, housing, fees, meals, and other expenses are staggering. Those costs are passed on to the students. Many schools are competing to attract students with upgraded housing, rec centers, and expanded programs. Another factor is the availability of student loans. Easy access to financing has allowed tuition to rise faster than inflation for decades. Students often borrow to cover the difference without realizing the financial implications. The result? Many graduates enter the workplace with substantial debt burdens that affect major life decisions. That's crazy. Here's what I want you to take away. Carefully evaluate the expected return on the investment in a college degree. Not all require an expensive education. Sometimes community college, in-state universities, apprenticeships, or trade programs provide a more affordable path to the same goal. Proverbs 24:3 says, "By wisdom a house is built, and through understanding it is established." Wise stewardship means counting the cost before making major financial commitments. Education can be a valuable investment, but like anything, it should be approached with discernment, planning, and prayer. Now, for 5 decades, God has touched countless lives through Crown's outreach. Join the celebration with a gift of gratitude. Just go to crown.org/radio and give a gift of $50 or more to spread the multiplication of faithful stewards. That's crown.org/radio.
0: Let us run with endurance the race that is set before us, looking to Jesus, the founder and perfecter of our faith. Atop a high mountain, a glorified Jesus appeared, along with Moses and Elijah, in the presence of Peter, James, and John. Now that's a memorable small group meeting. Today, the significance of those who gathered on that momentous day. From the Moody Church in Chicago, this is Running to Win with Dr. Erwin Lutzer, whose clear teaching helps us make it across the finish line. Pastor Lutzer is showing us portraits of Christ in a series he's calling Come and See Jesus. Pastor, you're teaching about the Transfiguration in Luke chapter 9, an event quite unlike any other.
1: You know, Dave, not only is this event very unique, but this is another proof that Jesus Christ is not just one of a long line of teachers. He is indeed the Son of God. There's no other teacher in history that was able to take people to the top of the mountain and show them his glory. The reason I find this fascinating is because at the end of this message, I'm going to be giving you some contact info as to how a special book can be yours. It's entitled Christ Among Other Gods, that will enable you to answer questions about Jesus and show why he has the credentials to be a savior. It's such an important topic in a world in which everyone wants to blend the religions of the world. They can't be blended. Jesus is special. So for right now, let's go to the Mount of Transfiguration, and then please stay tuned for some very important information.
2: They're talking about the Exodus. And one of the feasts of Israel was the Feast of Booths, and scholars tell us that it was the time of year, very probably, when the Feast of Booths, mentioned in Leviticus chapter 23, was now being celebrated. It is the last of Israel's 7 feasts. And during the Feast of Booths, for one full week, they lived, as it were, in a tent. It was just a makeshift tent or booth, oftentimes made with branches, so that you could see the stars through it. And they lived there as a reminder of what they endured in the desert. That's what the Feast of Booths was all about. A number of years ago, I was on a high-rise building. Someone, I don't remember who, invited me to the top of one of the large buildings here in Chicago, the tall buildings. And as we looked down, we saw during the Feast of Booths here in the city that the Jewish people keeping the Feast of Booths were building booths on the top of other high-rises. If you've never seen this, during the Feast of Booths, which is going to occur sometime after Passover, what you need to do is to go there and go to the top of the building, and you'll see that little structure there and that little structure there as the Jewish people, the Orthodox Jewish people, are still keeping the Feast of Booths. So it seems to me here that Peter, thinking about this, says, let's celebrate the Feast of Booths here, and let's stay up here all week and enjoy this. Well, the Bible says he didn't know what he was talking about. Have you ever said anything and you didn't know what you were talking about? You ever had that experience? You ever had the experience of wishing that after you had said something that your mouth had been taped shut early in the morning? I came across a prayer, and I hadn't planned to share this, so I'm going to have to make it up a little bit. But the prayer goes something like this. Lord, I've not yet been angry today. Lord, I have not yet had evil thoughts today. Lord, I have not yet slandered anyone today. Lord, I have not yet misused my tongue in any way, Lord. But Lord, you know that in a moment I'm going to get out of bed. God is saying, Peter, look, this is not the time to stay on the mountaintop. You've seen the glimpse of glory. But I need to go to Jerusalem to die, Jesus is saying. And furthermore, Peter, when you stop to think of it, Jesus isn't exactly worthy to be in a booth with Moses and Elijah because he is an entirely different class by himself. And so Peter does not quite know what he is saying. And then you'll notice it says, as he was saying these things, now we get to the Father's affirmation. As he was saying these things, the cloud came and overshadowed them, and they were afraid as they entered into the cloud. And a voice came out of the cloud saying, this is my son, my chosen one. Listen to him. And when the voice had spoken, Jesus was found there alone, and they were alone with Jesus. The voice from the cloud. It's the Shekinah glory of the Old Testament. The Old Testament, whenever God accompanied his people, it was with a cloud. And the cloud was representative of the fact that he was with them. And now the glorious cloud of glory comes upon the top of the mountain. And out of that cloud comes a voice. This is my son. And the fact that Jesus Christ was God's son means that he had the very nature of God. As Christians throughout the years have believed that the nature of Jesus is not similar to that of God the Father, but the same nature as God the Father. Now, you and I are sons and daughters of God, but we're sons and daughters by adoption. We're grandfathered in. We do not have the nature of God. But Jesus has the very nature of God. And then the Father says, in whom I am well pleased. That's what Matthew includes. In whom I am well pleased. And in saying that, the Father says, I agree with everything that Jesus has done, and I'm going to agree with everything that he's going to accomplish, and my pleasure rests upon him. And then we notice in the text, and you ought to really underline that, listen to him. Last part of verse 35. Listen to him. When he tells you that he's going to Jerusalem to die, listen to him. When he tells him that you should take up your cross and follow him, listen to him. When he tells you that he is the way, the truth, and the life, and that no man can come to the Father except through him, listen to him. People say, well, I want to know how to please God. Fine. Find what the Son said as recorded in the New Testament and listen to him. And then they're left alone, just with Jesus. What an experience. Peter talks about this in 2 Peter later on. Talks about the glorious experience on the mountaintop. Wonderful, gracious experience. And to be alone with Jesus. Moses is gone, the law is gone, the prophets, yes, they've spoken and they still speak to us today. But then there's Jesus alone. Just give me Jesus. Is not that the song that we heard recently? Just give me Jesus. What difference should this story make to us? First of all, what did it mean? You know, when the Bible uses the word glory, it's speaking of the sum of God's attributes. When the Bible speaks of glory, it's speaking of God in his brilliance, God in his holiness, God in his might, God in his dazzling light and brightness. In fact, the Hebrew word glory means heavy. You know, we use the word today when we say, well, you know, he told me that, and that's pretty heavy. What we mean is weighty. The glory of God is the most weighty thing in the universe. It is the purpose to which all things have their source, their support, and their end, and they all contribute to it. I was at a conference this past week, came back yesterday, and I, in one of the messages, was emphasizing the little phrase in the book of Ephesians that we should live to the praise of His glory.

anticipating that. And he begins to realize, yes, first comes the cross, but on the other side is the crown. First of all comes the agony, and then comes the glory. First of all, there's Jerusalem, and then there's heaven. Now, isn't it interesting that when Jesus prayed in John 17, this is what he says. Father, he said, glorify thou me with thine own self, with a glory which I had with thee before the world was. I was thinking about this week. I have to preach a couple of messages on the glory of God sometime. Listen, that it is so important to realize that when Jesus came from heaven to earth, he left glory behind. But he brought some with him. And that's what was seen on the Mount of Transfiguration. But that's only a sliver of the glory that he actually has. So this for Jesus was a great, great encouragement. It's going to be okay. It's going to be okay. It's going to end all right. What did it mean to the disciples, Peter, James, and John? Well, to them, it prepared them for death. I believe that when James came to die, you know, the Bible says in Acts chapter 12 that James had his head cut off by Herod. He beheaded him. It's this James. He's the first of the inner circle of the apostles to die. Now, we know that Stephen died before that time, but Stephen was not part of the inner circle of 12. Judas, of course, had died, yes, most assuredly. He will die later on. He will have died before James. But of the 11 who were true to the faith, James is the first to die. And I can imagine that when that time came for beheading, he probably said to himself, it's not that bad. I've seen glory. I've seen what it's like on the other side. I saw Jesus. I met Moses and Elijah. By the way, could I throw this in at no extra cost? I don't think in heaven we're going to need name tags. I don't get any hint here that Jesus had to say, now, Peter, James, and John, this is Moses, and this is Elijah. And Moses and Elijah, I want you to meet these three fishermen of mine over here. No. We're going to have intuitive knowledge in heaven. They would have said to themselves, we've seen the glory. That's how James died. Peter died by being crucified upside down, tradition says, because when he was martyred, he said, I'm not worthy to die like Jesus did. Crucify me, but let me hang upside down. That's the way he died. John lived a normal life, but with an awful lot of persecution, and eventually was exiled on the island of Patmos. But can you imagine the difference that it made? Can you imagine that they said to themselves, we will never view death the same again. We have seen the glory. That's what it meant to them. What should it mean to us? Now we come to indescribable blessing. If this were not in the scriptures, I wouldn't believe it. But Jesus said it, I believe it, I'm listening to him, so I accept it. He says in John chapter 17, as he begins to pray for us near the end of his wonderful prayer, he says, O Father, the glory which thou hast given me, I have given them. Wow. You've got glory. You really do. You've got glory. So, well, just look at me. Well, I'm looking at you right now. With the eye of faith, I see glory. And what happens is, when Jesus comes in glory, the Bible says we shall be like him, for we shall see him as he is. I assume, even though the text isn't as clear as we might want it to be, that Moses and Elijah had a body something like Jesus, even though I'm sure it was not as beautiful and shining as much, but they too had glory, because it's going to end okay. We're headed for glory. And what I want you to do is to get started on your glory hunt. How do we do it? You know that word metamorphosis, transfiguration, it occurs twice somewhere else in the New Testament? For example, in Romans chapter 12, it says this, do not be conformed to this world, but be transformed.

form. There's the word, but be transfigured by the renewing of your mind. If you renew your mind through the scriptures, you begin to imbibe more of the glory, the transfiguration. And then 2 Corinthians chapter 3, verse 18, where it says, "We all with open face behold as in a mirror the glory of the Lord. We are being transformed from one degree of glory to another degree of glory, even by the Lord the Spirit." How do we begin even in this life to experience glory? I'll tell you how. By what we think and by what we look at. We're to think the scriptures, transformed by the renewing of the mind, and having thought the scriptures, we then are transformed also by gazing at Jesus and becoming like Him. A number of years ago, I told you the story, and it's coming to mind, and so I'm going to tell it again. You remember the story of the great stone face, little Ernest? What happened is there was this village on the side of a mountain, and across the valley on the other side of the mountain there were stones that were thrown together in such a way that they resembled a man's face. Kind man, it appeared. And there was this legend in the village that says someday somebody is going to come who is going to be like the great stone face, who will resemble him. So everybody looked for him. One day a poet came to the town and they said, "This is the great stone face. This is the man." Because he had such a kind disposition. But as they looked at him and they got to know him, they said, "No, this isn't it." Then they said, "Well, here's a philosopher who's coming, and he resembles the great stone face." Now, little Ernest, brought up in this village, just loved and adored that great stone face. For hours he would sit on a rock, look across the valley, and look at that great stone face. Day in and day out, he never missed a day from looking at the great stone face. Well, you probably figured out how the story even ends. When he became a man, he was giving a speech in the little village, and they could see the silhouette. They could see his silhouette, and off in the distance, they could see the great stone face, and they said, "Ernest is the one who resembles the great stone face." Don't miss it. We become what we gaze at. You become what you gaze at. You gaze at television, you become what you gaze at. You gaze at the word beyond the sacred page, "I see thee, Lord." We begin to imbibe the glory as we look at Jesus. So my word to you today is to worship, and we should worship tomorrow. But tomorrow morning, remember, glory's coming. This world doesn't have a lot of glory. Today what you can do is to take the letter L out of the word glory and you get gory. That's about what we've got. Just read your newspapers. Gory. But glory is coming. A woman by the name of Frances Chadwick, back on the 4th of July, 1952, was going to swim from Catalina Island to the California coast, 21 miles. And it was a very foggy day, and she got into the water. She had already swum the English Channel. She got into the water, and it was so foggy, and the water was cold that day. But she kept on going, and eventually she became so exhausted that she said to the people in the boat who were next to her, "Please take me out of the water. I can't continue." Well, they took her out of the water, and they discovered that they were only 1/2 mile from the shore. And she said this later. She said, "I could have made it if only I'd been able to see the shore." Her problem was not ultimately the cold or the weariness, though that certainly played a part. The problem was the fog. The fog obscured the shore. And so she didn't make it. The transfiguration of Jesus reminds us so explicitly and vividly, my friend, that's the shore. It's going to be okay. Keep going. Let's pray. Our Father, today we are so thankful for Jesus. We thank you for this vision of him in glory and beauty and holiness and light. We thank you, Father, that with the eye of imagination,
We can try to begin to think about what the kingdom will be when the king comes. And we thank you that along with Peter, James, and John, every believer who's trusted Christ as Savior will be there to enjoy the glory, to participate in the glory. For Jesus has granted us the glory that he himself is. Lord, I'm reminded of the words of Cowper, how thou canst think so well of me and be the God thou art. It's darkness to my intellect, but sunshine to my heart. For these mercies we thank you. In Jesus' name, amen. Amen. Well, my friend, this is Pastor Lutzer. I certainly hope that you have a pen or pencil handy, because in a moment I'm going to be sharing with you some very important contact information. We're living at a day and age in which there are so many religious statements that are made that are incorrect. People are beginning to interpret reality based upon what they think rather than what the Bible teaches. We here at the Ministry of Running to Win are deeply committed to the gospel of Jesus Christ and the transformation of lives. But in order for our ministry to increase and go around the world, we need your help. Let me ask you a question. Would you consider making a gift to this ministry if you knew that during this month your gift will be doubled? Well, of course, very quickly, you can do the math. $5 becomes 10, 25 becomes 50, 500 becomes 1,000. We are so grateful for the many of you who support this ministry. Would you consider making a gift like that, knowing that it will be doubled during this month? And as an expression of our appreciation, we would like to send you a book entitled Christ Among Other Gods. Now, what this book will do is to help you defend the faith. What if you're talking to a neighbor or a friend who says, well, I think that Jesus is just one among many. I'm in a different religion, or I believe differently. How do you defend Jesus Christ in an age of unthinking tolerance? That's what this book is all about. Meanwhile, I want to thank you in advance for helping us. By the way, that contact info, here's what you do. You go to rtwoffer.com. Maybe I said that too quickly. rtwoffer.com, or call us at 1-888-218-9337. That's rtwoffer. Of course, rtwoffer is all one word. rtwoffer.com. Thank you in advance for helping us. We believe that your gift will be used to share the gospel around the world.

0: It's time once again for you to ask Pastor Lutzer a question about the Bible or the Christian life. All agree that some theological pursuits are a waste of time, such as asking how many angels can fit on the head of a pin. But one of our thoughtful listeners has come up with this challenge for you, Dr. Lutzer. Are there now all the angels that there will ever be, or will more be created?
1: Well, I think that, first of all, the Bible doesn't speak to that, but I am of the conviction that there will not be more created. I think when God decided to create the angelic host, and I love that phrase in the Psalms that says he commanded and they were created. I think God created myriads and myriads of angels, and he probably created enough. So I don't think more are going to be created.
0: Simple question, simple answer. Thank you, Dr. Lutzer. 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

0: If you want to understand God's heart for the home, start with his design for marriage. And that's where we're headed this time on Through the Bible. So if you have a copy of God's Word, turn to Matthew chapter 19, the classic passage where Jesus answers questions about divorce. Our teacher is Dr. J. Vernon McGee, of course, and he's going to walk us through his response to questions that are as old as, well, you'll see, they're as old as Moses. I'm Steve Schwetz, welcoming you aboard the Bible bus. And as you get settled, let's listen to a couple of conversations from fellow passengers traveling with us. First, here's a longtime listener from Georgia. Her name is Dale.
1: I love to tell the story because it's transformed my life and generations thereafter. My name is Dale from Toccoa, Georgia. When I was 16, I was a brand new Christian and knew nothing. And one of the pastors who discipled me early on handed me a booklet by Dr. J. Vernon McGee on the tabernacle and what it meant in terms of demonstrating Christ in the midst of his people. I was so fascinated by that study that I began to be a devoted listener on the radio to Dr. Vernon McGee, and then digitally, my children listened as I raised them, my husband also, and through all the years of him going through seminary, us going to a mission field, me going to law school, Dr. J. Vernon McGee, and you two were with us always. I just wanted to say that we've come full circle now, and I just bought a set of Lego blocks for my grandson to turn into a facsimile of the early tabernacle. And I'm getting the booklet from Dr. Vernon McGee to explain how you see Christ in the tabernacle. So you guys have just been very useful for our family and helping us to know and deeply understand what God has spoken to us through the Bible. And appreciate you very much.
0: What a fun way to learn about the tabernacle. We love it when God's Word is a family affair. And then here's a short note from a listener in Argentina who joins us in Spanish. Hello, I'm Marcelo. I listen to your daily program and learn so much. Going through all the books brings back so many heartwarming stories that reflect the greatness of our Lord. God bless you for your beautiful work. Well, if hearing these stories makes you pause and consider how God's Word is shaping your life, you know that we'd love to hear your story too. You can send us a note through the feedback section of the app or email us if you prefer that at BibleBus@ttb.org. And if you love letters, we do too, and you can write it to Box 7100, Pasadena, California, 91109. In Canada, Box 25325, London, Ontario, N6C6B1. Or if you prefer the phone, just leave us a voicemail anytime at 1-800-65-BIBLE. Let's pray. Heavenly Father, we're so grateful for your word as it reaches into the lives of those who listen around the world. May your spirit be the joy and courage of us and everyone listening. We ask this in Jesus' name. Amen. Here's Dr. J. Vernon McGee with our study of Matthew 19 on Through the Bible.
2: Now today, friends, our study brings us here to the 19th chapter of the Gospel of Matthew. And this, by the way, is a very, very important chapter. And these chapters, as you well know, are just chock full of very wonderful things that we are in right now. It's very difficult, actually, for me to finish a chapter in each broadcast because they are actually so rich and so meaningful. Now, here in chapter 19, very briefly, we are going to see the Lord Jesus entering Judea. We'll see him proclaiming God's standard for marriage and the only grounds for divorce given. Now, it may be right now you'd like to go to the telephone, call up some friend that you and this party have had maybe some discussion about divorce, and listen to the broadcast today. Then we'll see the Lord Jesus blessing little children. He meets a rich young ruler, and he points the apostles to their position in the coming kingdom. We're going to do our best to cover the chapter, but the chances are that we just might not do that today. Now, in this movement that we have here in Matthew, our attention now is directed to the geography of the gospel. Do you notice how the chapter opens? It came to pass that when Jesus had finished these sayings, what sayings? Well, the ones that we've been considering back here in chapter 17, in fact, beginning of 16, 17 and 18. And now he's finished those, and he departed from Galilee and came into the coast of Judea beyond Jordan. Now, have you noted the movement that we have actually in a physical and geographical sense now? He began up yonder in Caesarea Philippi, announced that he was going to Jerusalem to die. He moved down into Galilee, and he was in that area around Capernaum and the Sea of Galilee. In fact, all around it, he crossed over to Gadara. And now we find he leaves Galilee, and he came into the coast of Judea beyond Jordan. That means on the east bank of the Jordan. And great multitudes followed him, and he healed them there. Now, I'd like to put together two words again to emphasize what we've emphasized again and again. One is multitudes, and the other is healed. Multitudes healed. Not just a few, but multitudes were healed. I'm more and more impressed by this. And I would say that if you're going to be a faith healer, brother, you ought to go to the hospitals and empty them. That's the thing that should be done. That's what our Lord did when he went by. I tell you, anyone wanting to be healed could be healed. Multitudes were healed. Now we come here in verse 3. These religious rulers come to him, and he restates God's ideal for marriage and grounds for divorce. Let me read. The Pharisees also came unto him, tempting him. They were after him, you can see. And they are bringing now a problem that is just as difficult today as it was in that day. And saying unto him, is it lawful for a man to put away his wife for every cause? They come to him with this question that concerns divorce. And that's a real live question among Christians today. And let me background this just a little to say that God has given to all of mankind certain things for the welfare of mankind. For instance, he's given here marriage, and marriage is for the sake of the home. That was his protection for the home. And marriage is something that he's given to be a blessing to mankind, whether they're saved or unsaved. Then he gave capital punishment, actually, for the protection of a nation, to protect the lives of people in a nation. And that was given. And then he gave the Sabbath law for the protection of the individual, that he might have one day of rest. So you have the individual, the family, and the nation. And these are just general laws that he gave. Later on, they were made specific for his people. The Sabbath was given to the nation Israel, for instance. And far as capital punishment, I think it's for all nations under the sun, where you have a government. This should be in effect. And then you have for the home marriage. Now, we have here this question that concerns marriage. It's in the smaller context of the nation Israel, of course. Then we see it as he gives it here in the light of the Christian today. Now, let's look at it that way. The Pharisees came with the question, is it lawful for a man to put away his wife for every cause? This is the question they come, and it was discussed in that day. And he answered and said unto them, have ye not read that he which made them at the beginning made them male and female? Now, what he actually did here, he took them right back to the very beginning. He took them back to God's ideal of marriage. Now, the Mosaic law had permitted divorce on a very broad basis. For instance, over in Deuteronomy 24:1, and let me read this, it's rather important. When a man hath taken a wife and married her, and it came to pass that she find no favor in his eyes because he had found some uncleanness in her, then let him write her a bill of divorcement, give it in her hand, and send her out of his house. You see, a divorce was not as bad before the Mosaic Law as a marriage to a stranger. For instance, the priest's daughter, if she married a stranger, she was shut out from the nation Israel. But in the time the Mosaic Law had actually been made meaningless because of the granting of the divorce on the flimsiest pretext, the burning of bread, for instance. And as a result, there was a great deal of discussion in our Lord's day. Verse 4, "And he answered and said unto them, Have ye not read that he which made them at the beginning made them male and female, and said, For this cause shall a man leave father and mother, shall cleave to his wife, and they twain shall be one flesh." Now this was God's ideal. He took them back to God's original intention before sin entered the human family. Now divorce was not in God's original plan. And why? Because sin was not in God's original plan. Divorce is always the result of sin. And I don't care what you say, there's sin there somewhere that causes divorce. And our Lord now deals with this, and he took them back to that original plan of God. They say unto him, "Why did Moses then command to give a writing of divorcement and to put her away?" And we've read that. That is part of it anyway. You ought to read Deuteronomy 24, 1 through 4, which deals with this entire question according to the Mosaic Law. Now, why did Moses permit it? And this is something that's quite interesting. "He saith unto them, Moses, because of the hardness of your hearts, suffered you to put away your wives, but from the beginning it was not so." Moses permitted it for a purpose. Why? Because of the hardness of their heart. You see, marriage was given to mankind, and it's the tenderest and the sweetest of human relationships. There's nothing like it. The marriage was to represent the relationship between Christ and the church. Only believers, therefore, can set forth this high and holy relationship. Now, when they failed and bitterness and hardness of heart enter in, then that marriage becomes a hollow sham, and it's just a mockery of marriage. You see, marriage, friends, is either made in heaven or hell. There's no third place to make them. And when it's made in the wrong place, you're going to have trouble to begin with. And many Christians find that marriage becomes a very shaky proposition even for Christians today. And now our Lord is going to deal with this question. Moses, because of the hardness of your heart, he permitted it. You see, God is merciful to us, and how merciful he is to us. But his ideal is never divorce. Now, I recognize today we're living in a culture that has been very lax here, and there are multitudes of people I'm talking to that have been divorced. Now, may I say to you, that the background is always sin. But after all, we're all sinners, and God forgives murderers. He forgives people that have been divorced. I mean, it's actually, in that sense, no worse than any other sin. But I think we need to recognize what causes it. In verse 9 here, he's going to give something new. Will you listen to him now? "And I say unto you, whosoever shall put away his wife, except it be for fornication, and shall marry another, committeth adultery, and whoso marrieth her which is put away doth commit adultery." Now, adultery breaks the marriage relationship and provides, will you notice this, the one ground for divorce. That is the one ground for divorce. Now, I know that in this age of divorce, it is permitted actually on one basis scripturally, and that's adultery. Now, somebody says, yes, but here's this poor Christian woman married to this drunkard, or here's this man, and I knew a case like this, wonderful Christian man married to a godless woman. Now, what about it? Believers may separate on other grounds, and I think that's the whole point of 1 Corinthians 7, but divorce is permitted on one basis only, and that's adultery. Again, I had a woman that came to me. She said, now my husband is spending money, he's drinking and gambling, and my two boys. And the only way I can protect them is to get a divorce to ensure their future. And she said, should I do it? If I don't, why, they'll have no opportunity in the future at all. Well, I said, on that ground, and you understand that you're doing it for this reason, and that as a Christian, you are separated from him already because he left you, but that's to stay that way. And somebody says, that's harsh, isn't it? Well, friends, I didn't make it. I'm telling you what's in the scripture here. This is the thing that I'm sure is well-pleasing to God. Now, let me make this statement. Divorce was granted for the purpose of permitting the innocent party to remarry, you see. And this rule is applicable only to believers. God's not regulating the lives of unbelievers here. He's holding them to the message of the cross first. God wants the unbeliever to come to Christ, and not to discuss the question of divorce, whether it's scriptural or not. That fellow's lost, whether he's married, divorced, or single. Makes no difference until he accepts Christ. The thing that is important to note, that for believers, he puts down one grounds for divorce. Now, suppose here is a believer today that her husband got a divorce, or the wife got a divorce, and on another grounds, what about this party? Well, if there's been adultery there, in most of these cases I find there is, then the innocent party is permitted to remarry. I believe that that's the whole thought that he has in this particular case. Now let me move on, because there's something else here that's important. His disciples say unto him, if the case of the man be so with his wife, it's not good to marry. In other words, these disciples say, well, it'd be better if you stayed single. Well, you would avoid a lot of trouble. There's no question about that. Now, will you notice, he said unto them, all men cannot receive this saying, save they to whom it's given. Now, will you notice, and this is so important, especially in this day, and I think that he puts down a great principle here in verse 12, that actually the Roman Catholic Church is right now wrestling with this problem. And I tell you, it's tearing it asunder, because I think that if they'd turn right here, they'd find a great principle that God's put down. Listen to this. For there are some eunuchs which were so born from their mother's womb. There's some men, some women, they don't need to marry. They get along very well by themselves. What was it that that maiden lady said years ago? They asked her why she hadn't got married. And she says, I don't need to get married. Says, I've got a stove that smokes. And I've got a dog that barks. And I've got a parrot that cusses. And she says, I just don't need a man around the place at all. Well, may I say to you, that's all right. There are many people like that today, but that's not for everybody. He says, and there are some eunuchs which were made eunuchs of men. That is, they make a rule, regulation, say that you can't get married. And may I say, you have no right to do that, but if you do it, then they are eunuchs. And there be eunuchs which have made themselves eunuchs for the kingdom of heaven's sake. Frankly, I know a person went to the mission field. And when she went to the mission field, I talked to her. I said, look, your chances are nil of getting married out there. She's been out there for years. She didn't get married. She said, I thought that through. I'm willing to make that sacrifice. She made it. May I say to you, there's no rules about this today. Somebody says you think that the preacher ought to get married or the priest should be married. May I say to you, this is a place where God puts down a principle. He says that's up to the individual. You have to make that decision yourself. And some should marry, some should not marry. And my, there's so many facets to this that I wish we had time to go into. Now, I'm anxious to just get to this. Here's something wonderful. Then were there brought unto him little children, that he should put his hands on them and pray, and the disciples rebuked them. And Jesus said, suffer the little children, forbid them not to come unto me, for of such is the kingdom of heaven. Now we've had this matter about the salvation of the children before us just a few days ago. But now, this is a very wonderful passage again about children that die in infancy. They're saved, He says, you let them come unto me. And it's a very interesting thing that no child will reject Jesus if he's presented to the child on a Bible basis. Did you know that that's true? That's one reason we ought to get the message to them. Now, somebody says, wait a minute, then all could be saved if we could get them to them as children. Oh, no, because they reach the age of accountability later. And that's my reason for trying to get the gospel into the hearts of children, so that when they reach the age of accountability, they'll make a decision for Christ. And that's important that that be followed through. Don't rest on the statement that your child made a decision when he was 3, 4, 5, 6, or 7 years old. My daughter made a decision when she was 7, almost on her own, came in and told her mother one day when she's 7 years old she wanted to accept Jesus. Ever since then, I bet I've asked her a dozen times, have you really trusted the Lord Jesus? And one time she said to me, she says, well, Daddy, why do you keep asking me that? Just want to make sure, that's all. Just want to make sure, friends. The decision will be made, actually, at the age of accountability. You say to me, when is that age? I don't know. I don't know. And when they've heard the gospel, is that the age of accountability for them? I have no answer for that. I just know that it's important, instead of standing on the street corner and arguing about getting gospel to our children, let's get it to them. And then try to follow through when they reach the age of accountability that they turn to Christ. But wait just a minute, there's something else here. Isn't it interesting that our Lord, having given the word concerning divorce, immediately begins to talk about the children? Do you want to know the very thing that's all important in any divorce are the children? What about the children? There's a woman came to me and she said, I don't love my husband anymore, what he's doing and all that sort of thing. I don't love him. And I've heard you say, Dr. McGee, when there's no love there, then there's no relationship, and I want to get a divorce. Well, may I say, there's no relationship there. I'll hold to that, and it's tragic when there's no love there. But that's not the basis for divorce, my friend. Will you listen to me carefully? I said to this woman, she said, I don't love my husband anymore. I said, but do you love your children? Well, she says, of course I do. What's that got to do with it? I said, that has everything to do with it. You're to stay with him as long as you can if you love those children. But I don't love him. That's not the point. Do you love them? Our Lord put this matter about suffer the little children to come unto me. And friends, that's the thing that ought to make any couple, and especially a Christian couple, to think not twice but a dozen times before they go to the divorce court. Until next time, may God richly bless you, my beloved.
0: Well, this is an issue that touches almost every home in some way. If this study has stirred maybe a tender place in your heart, take God's word to heart and ask him to guide your thoughts and then show you how to respond in difficult circumstances. And if you're not in a crisis at home right now, but you understand that kind of pain, will you pray for others on the Bible bus right now? You know, the Lord knows every name in every situation, doesn't he? All we need to do is intercede and trust the Spirit to carry those needs before the Father. There's so much more ahead as our journey through Matthew continues, and we've got some wonderful resources to support you along the way. 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However you board the Bible bus with us, we'd love to know. And it does help us to be good stewards of the resources that God has entrusted to us. So thanks for that. I'm Steve Schwetz, and as always, I'm going to meet you back here next time as the Bible Bus rolls along.

0: Through the Bible is a 5-year study of God's entire Word, and together we discover God's purposes in history and our lives, found only when we believe in Jesus Christ. Do you know Him yet?
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9: The pain will always be there for Paula and David. They lost their son, Garrett, to SIDS. Years later, to help fill an empty spot in their hearts, they became foster parents to a number of kids. They saw firsthand how little foster kids have of their own. When they went from one home to another, these kids usually brought all their belongings in just a sack. Paula and David felt led to change this. They opened a store for foster kids called Garrett's Place, in memory of their son. When they enter, kids get their own suitcase and can fill it with toys, books, and 14 outfits, all for free. Then Paula gives them a Bible to expose the kids to God's Word. Paula and David are getting to see that Garrett's short life is still having a wonderful impact on hundreds of kids.
10: One sat alone beside the highway, begging. His eyes were blind, the light he could not see.

You have your Bible, turn with me to 2 Corinthians. Last night, I spoke, and in our last messages on the radio, I spoke on where's God? The rumor's out that he's dead, and I can understand that. People have been going to the wrong place to find him. If I went to a dead church, I might reach that conclusion myself. If I hung around people that professed without possessing, I might reach that conclusion myself. But it'd sure be hard for me to see what I've seen for 36 years and then make the announcement, God's dead. Fact is, the God I know never has even had a sick spell. And I'm serious about that. I mean, I found him well awake all the time. He never bats an eye. Reminds me of the dear precious sister in England. And they went through that air raid one night, and it was a terrible thing. It was a terrible thing. And she walked out on the street the next morning out of her house, and debris was all in the street, and the neighbors were running to and fro, and one came by her and said, "Say, what'd you think about the raid last night and all the explosions?" And she said, I didn't know a thing about it. She said, "What?" She said, "I never did wake up." She said, "Well, I never heard of such." Well, she said, "You know, last Sunday, I was sitting in the service, and God's servant brought a wonderful message on faith and God's love and God's care, and he assured me that the Lord never did bat an eye. And I came home with my mind made up. No matter how the war went, there's no need for both of us to stay awake all night." Wouldn't it be wonderful if people could apply their faith like that and just rest their case wholly upon the Lord? And yet, we're living in a time when we've trusted everything and everybody but the Lord. And that's the reason we're in the fix we're in. 2 Corinthians chapter 4, if our gospel be hid, that's verse 3, if our gospel be hid, it's hid to them that are lost, in whom the God of this world hath blinded the minds of them which believe not, lest the light of the glorious gospel of Christ, who is the image of God, should shine unto them. For we preach not ourselves, but Christ Jesus the Lord, and ourselves your servants for Jesus' sake. For God, who commanded the light to shine out of darkness, hath shined in our hearts to give the light of the knowledge of the glory of God in the face of Jesus Christ. We got to face him if we want to get the knowledge. God commanded the light to shine out of darkness, but you got to face Jesus to get it, in the face of Jesus Christ. But we have this treasure in earthen vessels, that the excellency of the power may be of God and not of us. We're troubled on every side, yet not distressed, perplexed, not in despair, persecuted, not forsaken, cast down, not destroyed, always bearing about in the body the dying of the Lord Jesus, that the life also of Jesus might be made manifest in our body. For we which live are always delivered unto death for Jesus' sake, that the life also of Jesus might be made manifest in our mortal flesh. So then, death worketh in us, but life in you. We having the same spirit of faith, according as it is written, I believe, therefore have I spoken. We also believe, and therefore speak, knowing that he which raised up the Lord Jesus shall raise up us also by Jesus, and shall present us with you. For all things are for your sakes, that the abundant grace might through the thanksgiving of many redound to the glory of God. For which cause we faint not, but though our outward man perish, yet the inward man is renewed day by day. For our light affliction, which is but for a moment, worketh for us a far more exceeding and eternal weight of glory, while we look not at the things which are seen, but at the things which are not seen. For the things which are seen are temporal, but the things which are not seen are eternal. A lot of people are confused today because they're seeing nothing but the things that can be seen. The Bible said Moses endured because he saw him who was invisible. People are looking at the visible on television, newspapers, sports, magazines. I mean, we're looking at the visible. That'll throw you into despair. If you get to looking at people, it'll put you in despair. He said, seeing we're compassed about so great a cloud of witnesses, let us lay aside every weight, the sin that does so easily beset us. Let us run with patience. The race is set before us, looking unto Jesus, the author and the finisher of our faith.
Reminds me of my trip to Indianapolis the other day, a few weeks ago. I landed at the airport, and one of the men, one of the line boys, met me and showed me where to tie the plane down. And he said, "Are you here for the races?" And I said, "Man, I'm in it." And I said, "I've been in this race now for nearly 40 years. And I said, I believe I'm on the last lap now." Well, of course, I mean, he charged me with not being very bright. And I knew since he didn't understand the race I was in, he didn't have too much sense himself. I mean, spiritually. Isn't it sad? The average person knows nothing about the Christian race. It's the only one I'm interested in. It's the one race everybody can enter and everybody can win. Isn't that a marvelous thing? How everybody, millions of people, get in this race, everybody wins. Looking unto Jesus. Let's turn to Galatians chapter 1, and then we're going to go back to our text in just a moment. Galatians chapter 1. We'll begin reading at verse 6. "I marvel that you're so soon removed from him who calls you into the grace of Christ unto another gospel, which is not another, but there be some that trouble you and would pervert the gospel of Christ. But though we are an angel from heaven, preach any other gospel unto you than that which we have preached unto you, let him be accursed. As we said before, so say I now again, if any man preach any other gospel unto you than that ye have received, let him be accursed. For do I now persuade men or God? Or do I seek to please men? For if I yet please men, I should not be the servant of Christ. But I certify you, brethren, that the gospel which was preached to me is not after man. For I neither received it of man, neither was it taught it, but by the revelation of Jesus Christ." Now I want you to notice verse 15. "But when it pleased God..." Now this is after he got through profiting in the Jews' religion. He said, "When it pleased God, who separated me from my mother's womb and called me by his grace, to reveal his son in me, that I might preach him among the heathen, immediately I conferred not with flesh and blood, neither went I up to Jerusalem to them which were apostles before me, but I went into Arabia and returned again unto Damascus." That's a strange fellow, wasn't it? He said, "I conferred not with flesh and blood." I didn't even go up to Jerusalem. That was religious headquarters. But he said, "I went into Arabia." Been a heap of discussion about Arabia, but I tell you one thing. I'd say this, he became God's Arabian gospel horse from that day on. I mean, when he came out of Arabia, whatever God did for him is what I believe God needs to do to me and all the rest of the preachers today. He wasn't afraid of anything from then on except the disfavor of God. All right, let's go to 2 Kings, please. 2 Kings. It's that same chapter. It has to do with two preachers, one of them by the name of Elijah, one of them by the name of Elisha. Elisha, I suppose, in the eyes of the world, would be untutored and untrained. He's a country boy. He comes from the plow handles of a 12 yoke of oxen farm. And he sees and knows and meets a preacher by the name of Elijah. Elijah had some sort of spiritual magnetism about him. And there was a majestic, sweet, wonderful spirit of God upon him. And this farm boy longed for what he had, except he wanted a double portion. He went with him out to the place where he was raptured. His mantle fell on him. He took that mantle, according to the 13th verse. He took up also the mantle of Elijah that fell from him and went back and stood by the bank of Jordan. He took the mantle of Elijah that fell from him and smote the waters and said, "Where is the Lord God?" You know, sometimes it'd be good, I think, for us to preach instead of on "Where's the Lord God of Elijah?" but "Where is the Elijah of the Lord God?" And I question my own heart and get dissatisfied with my own ministry. When I think about such simple people as they were, walked alone, and yet shouldered heaven's responsibility and met earth's needs
as they preached, testified. Never won a popularity contest, were never recognized by anybody of the world. As I've said before, every prophet, whether he lives now or whatever generation he may appear, he'll never meet his welcome committee for at least 50 years after he's passed off the stage of action. There's no way on earth to be popular with men and with the world and be powerful with God. None in this world. Living by faith gets us out of step with everything around us. And if I were to make a statement, or you were to ask me the question, who would you consider the world's biggest misfit? Without a question, it'd be Jesus.

0: This message.
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4: Today I'd like to talk about group praying, the power of group praying. In the 12th chapter of the book of Acts, there's the story about Simon Peter being put in prison. Herod stretched forth his hand and killed James, the brother of John, with a sword, and then put Peter in prison. And while he was in prison, the Bible said that the church, many of the church members, had gathered together in the house of Mary, the mother of John, and many were gathered together praying. And it says that prayer was made without ceasing of the church unto God for Peter. Now here was a group of prayer warriors, and they were the praying element of the church. This prayer band prayed without ceasing. The Bible says the effectual fervent prayer of a righteous man availeth much. And you can imagine that the effectual fervent prayer of many righteous men would avail more. There's great power in group praying. Upon reading the old time revival meetings of yesteryear, we'll always find a prayer band who got alone and found a place of solitude, and they began to cry to the Lord and pray and wait upon God until revival broke out. You know, God does nothing except through prayer. And whatever problem you may have today, friend, I want to tell you something. That problem can be solved on your knees. The most exciting thing I know of is for a group of prayer intercessors who will get down before the Lord and pray until they turn defeat into victory. Pray until they turn lack into plenty. And pray until they turn sinners into saints and backsliders back to God. God will work mighty miracles when His people pray together. When they prevail and intercede and agonize. You know, the Bible said if two of you shall agree on earth as touching anything. There's two. There's more than one. There is power in group praying. In James chapter 5, verse 14, he says to call for the elders of the church. There are certain situations where to call for the elders of the church, call more than one.

0: and let them pray over that person that has a need, whether it's sickness or whether it's a problem with a family member, whether it's a problem with a marriage or a financial problem. Let them pray over that individual. And they, let them pray over that person would be the prayer band. I think he's talking about the prayer warriors, the praying people, the praying element of the church there, those who pray, those who can reach out and take hold of God, the prevailers, the agonizers, the askers, you see. That's who he's talking about. Let them pray over him. Oh, I'll tell you, friend, God is able to do exceedingly abundantly above all that we ask or think. Here's the common cycle that we all go through. First of all, God will let a problem come to us. Maybe it's a child runs away from home. Maybe the marriage is teeter-tottering, about to break. Maybe there's a severe illness and the doctor says it's incurable. Maybe it's a terrible financial dilemma. A broken marriage, a lost husband, a lost wife. And there's this problem. There's this pressing need. Now, let me tell you what step two is. Either we will respond with brokenness of spirit, brokenness of heart, or we will respond with bitterness. In other words, we'll either become open about the situation or we'll bottle it up. And if you want the church, the praying group, to pray about your need, then come before them with brokenness of heart and spirit. You know what brokenness is? It's an attitude. It's the opposite of brittleness. Instead of bowing up and getting mad, which is the response of a proud heart, you humble yourself and you fall upon the Lord Jesus Christ as a needy beggar who will take the crumbs from the Master's table. You know what the purpose of brokenness is, friend? It's to bring us to desperation. Now look, if you've got a serious problem, a serious need in your life, and you want the prayer group down at your church to really intercede for you, then you come to them with brokenness. Because you'll be desperate, and blessed is that man who is desperate about his situation. You know why? Because a broken person, a broken and a contrite heart, will descend to the position of a beggar. You see, when I say a beggar, I mean to pray. Praying is begging God. And when you're broken, you'll beg God, you'll prevail, and you'll even beg the prayer warriors to help you take hold of God. Begging is asking. Asking is prayer. And he said, you have not because you ask not. Some people will not come and ask the church warriors to pray over their need. You know why? Because of one word, pride. P-R-I-D-E, pride. You see, you're more concerned about your image before the people than you are getting an answer from God. And maybe you're considered a spiritual giant in the church. Maybe you're looked upon as a leader. You're out front and you have a title. Maybe you're a deacon or counselor, elder, or maybe you're the pastor. You know, you're an old pro there in the church. And so your problem is you're not willing to condescend to the position of a beggar. You're a person of prestige and importance, and you can't condescend and become a beggar before a prayer group. You can't air your problem out. You can't admit you have a problem that you can't handle. You can't prostrate yourself before that praying group. But friend, I want to tell you something. Brokenness and desperation will make you a beggar. It'll make you swallow your pride. It'll make you get down and humble yourself. It'll enable you to cast aside your pride and self-importance and get honest and get open before God and before the prayer warriors. And you'll stop covering up and stop putting on the dog. Did you know brokenness and desperation will make you condescend to your real level of spiritual maturity? No matter if others do look upon you as a spiritual giant or a spiritual king with no needs, blessed is that person who becomes so burdened that he quits covering up, so crushed that he quits bottling up, so broken that he becomes as defenseless as a little bird with a broken wing, to where you become vulnerable, completely at the mercy of the prayer group, to where your pride will be stripped so that you won't care if they tell your problem around to other people. You won't care what others think. You only want an answer. You just want God to move in and God to save that soul or return that lost wayward child or heal that situation. I think of the story of Naaman, a very proud man. And he came over there to get healed of his leprosy from the man of God, Elisha. And I'll tell you what, he had to condescend and take off all his important pieces of clothing, friend. He had to take off that captain's hat because Elisha said, if you want to be healed of your leprosy, go down to River Jordan and dip 7 times in River Jordan and your flesh will come back to you as a child. You'll be healed. Well, he didn't like that. He had it in his own mind how he was supposed to be healed. And here's a man who's lost, who doesn't even know our God, and he comes over here to the land of Israel to get the servant of the Lord to heal him the way he thinks he ought to be healed. Isn't that just like a proud person? Well, at first he wasn't going to do it. He got on his chariot and headed back to Syria. But his little servant boy talked him into it, said, Master, if he'd told you a hard thing to do, you would have done it. Why not do this easy thing? And so he finally settled down and he went down to the River Jordan. And friend, I want to tell you something. He had to condescend as a beggar, and that old captain's hat came off, those medals, those insignias, those stripes, those boots, that fancy coat, all of it had to come off. And he became as an ordinary man. And friend, you'll have to humble yourself too if you get anything from God. You'll have to get off of your high horse and become a beggar like the rest of those in the Bible. Look, beggars don't fend for kings. I mean by that, prayer warriors don't intercede for spiritual big shots. If you're going to come to the Elishas and ask the prayer warriors to pray for you, and you've got that important air about you, you've got that big shot spirit, you've got on all the captain's clothes, those prayer warriors are not going to prevail in prayer for your need. I can tell you that right now. They're not going to do it. You know why Naaman didn't want to take his clothes off? Because, friend, everybody there present would see how bad his situation really was. And he just didn't want to. He had too much pride. They would see his leprosy, they'd see those open sores, they'd see the ugliness, how repulsive, how embarrassing. And all his clothes covered this up. Oh, I'll tell you, a while back we were having a prayer meeting in the morning here at the church, as we do each morning. And different people come and we just get at the altar and pray. And there was a little lady came in that day, one of our church ladies. And I'll tell you, she came before that prayer group and she just began to break and she wept. And she said, oh, my husband left me and I love him and I want him back. And he's gone off with another woman and our children need him. And God wants us together. Please pray for him. Pray for me. I don't have anywhere to stay tonight. I'm sleeping on the couch at a friend's house. And I'll tell you, there was such openness, such honesty. She just totally humbled herself before that prayer band. And you know what? When she did, friend, that little prayer group just took hold of that situation. They began to cry out to God. They began to weep with her. They actually felt the pressure and the burden and the pain of that little lady. God moved in there because she humbled herself. She became open, you see. Do you know, friend, if we would just get honest with one another, if we would be willing to air out our problems before the prayer group, the people of God who really know how to pray and take hold of the horns of the altar, we would see miracles take place. We would see answers. We would see these problems worked out. If you come as a beggar, the prayer group will pray with you. They'll beg with you. If you're desperate, they'll be desperate with you. If you're broken, the prayer group will be broken with you. If you're honest, they'll be honest with you. If you mean business, they'll mean business, and so will God. They take their cue from you, friend. Do you know what makes a man a beggar? Friend, the fact that he begs. You say, but I'm too proud to beg. Well, that's why you can't get answers. That's why some of you can't get salvation. That's why you can't get victory in your life. That's why you can't get your husband saved or your wife saved. That's why you can't get your wayward child back to God, you see, because you're too proud. Let me tell you something. All a prayer band is a group of beggars. Somebody said Christianity is one beggar telling another beggar where to find bread. Well, I'm going to have to stop right here. My time is about slipped away, and I'm glad you've listened in today. And I want you to be sure and listen in again tomorrow, and we're going to continue our study on prayer.
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7: We all have our unguarded moments. We all have times when we reach the end of our tether, when the clouds of doom seem greater than the sun of tomorrow. 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
8: Can a person of deep faith fall into deep depression? Can someone who genuinely loves God reach a place so dark they can't find their way out? Chuck Swindoll says yes, and he says the church has too often been the last place to make that confession. Today on Insight for Living, Chuck brings this difficult journey home with a word of grace for anyone who's ever screamed at the sky and wondered if God was listening. The answer may surprise you. He not only listens, God can handle everything you say. Chuck begins with prayer.
7: Thank you for the reminder that your book is true. That when you paint your servants, you paint them warts and all. You do not hide from us their depression, their doubts, their grief. Even days so dark that some wish they had never been born. And so today, while in the midst of this study of a troubled, heartbroken, grieving life, this day I pray that you will minister in a deep way to some who are in that kind of place at this time in their lives. You would bring a sense of comfort and remind that there isn't any pit so deep but that you are deeper still. Thank you for the place of quietness we enjoy here, freedom from the interruption of the enemy or the adversary. Thank you for brave men and women who fight for our cause in places that are hard to pronounce and in locations marked by terror and danger. take care of them and watch over them, and because of them, give us protection, sustain our liberty. Ours is a dark world, one that's fallen and lost its way. And rather than being smug and complacent in it, give us a passion for those who can't find their way home. Give us a sweet understanding of such a miserable situation, that we might be for them a light in their darkness and hope in their hurt and a rescue from their valley. Thank you for the sheer pleasure of the worship of you, our triune God. Find favor in the giving from motive to action as we continue our worship in Jesus, your name. And everyone said, Amen.
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7: Now, I need to warn you ahead of time as we turn to the third chapter. This will not be a pleasant sermon. This is not easy preaching. I don't know of a person on earth that has ever said Job 3 is their favorite chapter in the Bible. I don't know of anyone who has ever memorized a verse out of Job 3. It's one of those chapters you get to and you find yourself saying, well, let's see what else there is in the book of Job. Surely there's something. Unless you have known the black hole of depression yourself. And you read, not with shock, but you read nodding with understanding because you've been there. Here the scabs are pulled from the sores and the pus of reality runs down Job's life. But the wonderful plan of God is wonderful from his perspective, not yours and mine. In fact, you say as you go to bed at night, naked I came from my mother's womb, naked I shall return. The Lord gave, the Lord has taken away. Blessed be the name of the Lord. And you are the one who says to your mate, shall we not accept good from God and also not accept adversity as well? And in all this, you don't sin with your lips. The same man who wrote that in chapters 1 and chapter 2 wrote this in chapter 3, and don't you doubt it. The same man. And we don't want him to write what he writes in chapter 3 because it doesn't seem like he's really walking with God. I mean, he has the audacity to say at the end, I am not at ease, I am not quiet, I am not at rest. I am in turmoil. And we are given entrance into a slice of Job's life that is as real as more testimonies who fill this room than any of us would ever believe. Even the godly can be depressed. But Job is hung out here for all to see. We all have our unguarded moments. We all have times when we reach the end of our tether, when the clouds of doom seem greater than the sun of tomorrow. And our view is blocked and out gushes how we really feel. And thankfully, no one is there to hear. But with Job, there were three friends who sat and stared and heard every word and began to put together their thoughts so they could set him straight as soon as they got a chance to talk. How tragic. Allow me a couple of somewhat technical comments as we get underway, may I? At this point in the Hebrew text, poetry begins. In the prologue, chapters 1 and 2 are written in prose, just as they appear in your Bible, in a narrative form. As you would pick up a novel to read it, that's prose. As you would read a newspaper article, that's prose. It reads just like a book. But when you get to chapter 3, In the Hebrew, you begin to read poetry, and it appears in meter. It appears as poetry. And that runs all the way through chapter 42, verse 6. So the greater part of this book is poetry. That's why the book falls in the category of the poetry section of the Bible. It is mainly poetry. Now, the second little technical comment. Job's outburst, get this, is not prompted mainly because of physical suffering. It's prompted because he's lost touch with God. It's a major difference. He is miserable because he's lost his best friend. How close he had been with God when he got married to Mrs. Job. How happy their relationship was, meaning his and God's, as the first of the few children were conceived and as the babies were born and as these seven boys and three girls filled their home with laughter. How near God seemed to him, and as the business grew and the caravans multiplied and the prophet began to come in, and as he was blessed with the joy of prosperity, and as he and God walked together in the cool of the evening, how close God was until that day. Everything broke loose. And he lost camp. He lost livestock. He lost all of the animals. He lost home. He lost all 10 children. And he lost his health. And worst of all, the heavens were brass. And God no longer walked with him in the cool of the evening. And God no longer came alongside to say, "My son, let me explain what this is all about." The devil came and he dared me to do, and I want you to know, I'm trusting that you'll, no, he knew none of that. You and I know all of that. He's never read the first two chapters of Job. He's just living out the result of the chapters. And he's reached the end of his rope. This is the day you slam the door shut. This is the day you say to those even close to you, "Leave me alone." This is the day in his life when he cannot find his friend, his heavenly Father. One man writes, "The third chapter of Job must be one of the most depressing chapters in the Bible. While some might be as depressed as Job was and use these verses to give vent to their feelings, few sermons are made from this chapter. Few verses are claimed as promises, and few are remembered for the warmth of their sentiment. It is the lowest of several low points in the book." Afterward, Job opened his mouth and cursed the day of his birth. Because you have patiently sat through my opening comments, you're not quite as shocked as the novice would be who reads this and says, "Aha, there you go. Satan said he would curse God. Now he does it." Wait. It may be poetry, but let's read it accurately. He doesn't curse God. He curses the day of his birth. There's a difference. To say, "Why was I ever born?" is much different than saying, "I no longer believe in you, God." It's saying, "I am so totally and completely alone, I regret that I ever drew breath. In fact, I regret that I was ever conceived in the womb of my mother." Verses 1 to 10, he regrets his birth. Verses 11 to 19, he wished he'd been born dead. Verses 20 through 26, he longs to die. End of sermon. As I said earlier, if you weren't depressed when you started with me, you will be when I finish. Just pause and remember the aftershock of what is included in the word, chapter 3, verse 1, afterward. Afterward. Sitting at the city dump, head shaved, wife wringing her hands, three friends sitting 7 days and seven nights staring, not saying a word, chapter 2, verse 13, seeing the pain was very great, after
9: loss of all the children and everything he held dear, an ability to make a living with sores running and scabs pulling loose from those sores. After that, he opened his mouth and out came, "I wish I had never been born." And that's not all he said. If you like marking your Bibles, you will have a field day with the words "let" and "may" in verses 3 through 9. They appear over and over again. These are called jussives, J-U-S-S-I-V-E, in the Hebrew. I call them wish verbs. They are wish verbs. May this happen, may that happen. Let this happen, let that happen. Let these things happen. And while I'm at it, let this and let that. It's poetry, folks. It's poetry. Let the day perish, verse 4. May the day be darkness. Let God above care not for it. Verse 5, let darkness and black gloom claim it. Let a cloud settle on it. Let the blackness of the day terrify it. Verse 6, let it not rejoice among the days of the year. Let it not come into the number of the months. Take it out of the calendar. Forget my birthday. Let that night be barren. Let no joyful shout enter it. Let those curse it who curse the day. Verse 9, let the stars of its twilight be darkened. Let all that happen. For goodness sake, Job, what is it? It is depression. I want none of this thing called life. And interestingly, suicide never enters his mind. Never an attempt, never a word about it, never a warning against it. It was so foreign to the life of the faithful. I thought it was interesting while working through this wail to see what he said in verse 3. Not only does he regret the day of his birth, he even regrets the conception. Let the day perish on which I was born. And in good poetic fashion, he returns even further. And the night, let it perish when they said a boy is conceived. In a day of easy abortion, isn't it interesting that he does not call the conception of the fetus a tissue or the mass of protoplasm? He calls it a boy, because life begins at conception. Soon as the sperm enters the egg, you have a life. And in those days, it was applauded by those in the patriarch era. A boy. We have a boy. How wonderful. No. Don't say that, says Job at this age and stage of his life. May that day be dark. Obliterate it. Get rid of it. There's another part of this that sort of fascinates me. When I get down in the middle of the blackness of all of this, I come across verse 8. Let those curse it who curse the day. By the way, that means Job is probably not very experienced in cursing, so he offers those who curse well to pick up the day of his birth, and you take over, who are prepared, look closely, to rouse Leviathan. Now, I would say you've rarely used the word Leviathan in the last year or two of your life. What in the world is Leviathan? Read in your Webster's dictionary this definition: a sea monster represented as an adversary. But it goes further back than that. More specifically, Leviathan was a seven-headed sea monster of ancient Near Eastern mythology. In the Ugaritic literature of Canaan and Phoenicia in ancient days, eclipses were caused by Leviathans coming out of the sea, swallowing the sun or the moon, and therefore causing darkness to be cast on this earth as Leviathan was roused from sleep in the sea and he swallowed up the sun or the moon. You say, what? And I say, poetry. See, that's a great way to handle this, isn't it? It's poetry. No, it's even more than poetry. It's mythology. And if you travel to Turkey, or if you travel to Greece, and you have a, an individual who is a native of that land and you are guided on a tour, you will hear more mythology than you will hear theology. The mythology is the whole basis of the gods of that land. And in ancient patriarchal days, it was still a part of that custom or of that literature. And he picks up the thought and says, oh, by while I'm at it, let Leviathan swallow up the sun of the day, make it dark. Does Job believe in mythology? No, any more than you or I believe in Santa Claus. When Christmas comes, we may refer to something as prompting Santa to do this or that. It's not that we believe in him. Last Christmas, I got a card from a good friend of mine, Paul Sailhammer. He said, I just came across this. He said, we go through four stages with Santa, he said. First of all, we believe in him. And second, we don't believe in him. And third, we are him. And then fourth, we look like him. That's four stages of Santa. And we joke about Santa, and we have fun with the myth of that. So Job, not having fun, but referring to this ancient creature who will return again in the poetry of this text. Not here, but later. And while lamenting that he did not perish at conception and grieving that he lived to see the day of his birth, please notice another interesting comment made in verse 11. Having said, why did I not die at birth, come forth from the womb and expire? Why did the knees receive me? Why the breasts that I should suck? The latter, we understand, the nursing of the mother, as Job's mother nursed him. But the knees, how curious. Some say that it has reference to the passing of the child as the mother births the infant. It passes, if you will, through the knees. But this says receive. It could be a reference to the mother placing the infant on her knees as she prepares to begin the nursing. It probably better refers to the patriarchal process of a father being given the infant shortly after birth. The child was placed on the knees of the father, and he would there give it the family's blessing. If you ever saw the television documentary Roots, you will remember the child being held by the father as he holds the child up before God and gives him to the Lord, if you will, in their ancient custom in Africa. In this case, a father would be given the infant and he would bless the child as the infant was placed on the knees. And Job says, why was I ever so blessed? Why did those knees ever receive me? Why wasn't it a corpse that they held in their hands? And then with the thought of becoming a corpse, ghoulish as it sounds, he turns to the blessing of that as he describes heaven, 13 through 19. Look closely. For now, meaning had I died, I would have been laying down and been quiet. I would have slept then, and I would have been at rest. I would have been alongside kings and counselors and princes, verse 15, who had gold and filling their houses with silver. Verse 17, there the wicked cease from raging. That's true in heaven. There the weary are at rest. Prisoners are at ease. They do not hear the voice of the taskmaster. The small and the greater there, and the slave is free from his master. It's a beautiful picture of peace and solemnity and ease. And he said, oh, that could have been my lot, but I lived and I've lost it all. And as a result, verse 24, he takes us to his everyday experience. My groaning comes at the sight of my food. My cries pour out like water. When someone served him a simple meal, he groaned. The Hebrew word means to shriek. Ah! You take that away. I have no interest in anything to eat. And the man, along with the suffering of the sickness, is now starving. And his cries come like water poured out. He speaks of his fears in verse 25 and his dread. The things I dreaded have fallen upon me. This may have reference to those days when he was prosperous and And life was good, and he, in unguarded moments, wondered if they would remain that. And my worst fears have been realized, and now dread has fallen upon me. I am not at ease. I am not quiet. I am not at rest. I am full of turmoil. End of speech. His friends are nearby, staring him down, analyzing him from their vantage point of good health, and beginning their sermons, if you will, as they will soon rebuke him because he's getting what he deserves, if you can imagine. Did you, in years past, happen to see The Elephant Man? I think many of us did. Wonderful film. A film not for children, but a film with an adult theme about a man who struggled with a disease that resulted in a deforming and defacing of his person. And the head is enlarged, and thick, callus-like skin replaces the smooth skin that we have. And he looks like a sideshow freak. But he is a great man deep inside. And he's treated like a man who's escaped from the circus. And there's a tragic scene where he's running from the crowd as cameras are flashing and people are grabbing at him, and he finds his way to a railway station and races down steps to get away and finally winds up in the latrine, the soiled place of this public station. And they pour into that place, and they're flashing their cameras, and right at the zenith of the film, he struggles to get the words out. I am a human being. You can hear a pin drop in the theater. I hear Job at that level, the end. Oh God, where are you?
8: I am a human being. Four words from a forgotten film, yet they echo the cry of every soul who has ever felt invisible in their suffering. Job's anguish wasn't weakness. It was the raw, unfiltered voice of a man crying out from the depths of his humanity, "Oh God, where are you?" Chuck Swindoll will bring this moving study to its conclusion next time on Insight for Living. It's titled The Mournful Wail of a Miserable Man. 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
12: Welcome to Breakpoint, a daily look at an ever-changing culture through the lens of unchanging truth. For the Colson Center, I'm John Stonestreet. A 2026 study found that one-third of Americans are currently experiencing an existential crisis of meaning. That includes 39% of millennials and a whopping 52% of Gen Z. Well, today on Breakpoint, author and professor Dr. Thaddeus Williams has some thoughts about what's causing this catastrophic loss of meaning in our culture today and how the person of Jesus Christ provides everything that people are actually looking for and need the most.
13: If we want to speak meaning into our cultural moment with its epidemic levels of felt meaninglessness, let's run a short thought experiment together. Paul tells us in Colossians 1:16 that all things were created both by Jesus and for Jesus. The theologian Colin Gunton notes that it's not therefore something which holds things together, but someone, and that someone is Jesus. In our thought experiment, let us assume for a moment that the resurrected person of Jesus is not the ultimate focal point of meaning. What then? We get a little help from Dr. Loyal Rue, an avowed atheist, and a very famous lecture called The Noble Lie, delivered to the American Academy for the Advancement of Science. Dr. Rue offers us three possibilities for finding meaning. First, each individual can become the center point of meaning for his own universe of personal fulfillment. Rue rightly calls this the madhouse option, which abandons all hope of social cohesion. Second, the state can make itself the center point of meaning in an otherwise meaningless cosmos. Rue rightly calls this the totalitarian option, where all individuality and freedom are lost. Third, maybe we could say that the universe has meaning, even though deep down we know it doesn't, if there's no God. Rue calls this the noble lie, which, quote, deceives us, tricks us, compels us beyond self-interest. So in Rue's bleak trilemma, either the me, the individual, destroys the we, the social cohesion, or the we, that is the state with a capital S, destroys the me, the individual, or the lie saves them both, but only by destroying the truth. Atheist Alex Rosenberg offers a fourth possibility in the concluding line of his book, The Atheist Guide to Reality, where he says, quote, take Prozac or your favorite serotonin reuptake inhibitor and keep taking them till they kick in. So take your pick. Would you rather live in Rosenberg's pharmacy of chemically induced meaning, Rue's church of the noble lie, the totalitarian's prison of state-imposed meaning, or the relativist madhouse of self-made meaning? Thankfully, the thought experiment fails. Those aren't our only options. Jesus is, in fact, the telos, the goal, the focal point where all lines converge and find enduring significance. We live, my friends, under the great commission, not great suggestion, to make disciples of all nations. So are you up for it? Step out of your comfort zone. Tell someone about the ultimate meaning Jesus offers today.
12: 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For the Colson Center, I'm John Stonestreet with Breakpoint.
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15: We can understand, can't we, why ungodly people suffer. At least we want to think that way. The problem of the book of Job is, here's a godly man. In fact, the godliest man perhaps on the face of the earth at the time. And he experiences this trauma, this enormous, enormous suffering.
14: Since God is sovereign over all things, why does he still allow his people to suffer? Hello and welcome to Renewing Your Mind. I'm Dave Theriault and I'm glad you've joined us. This week, Dr. Derek Thomas will help us explore the life of Job, a godly man who experienced great suffering. And stay with us until the end of today's episode to learn how you can receive this entire series on DVD along with a lifetime of digital access to the messages. As Dr. Thomas said, Job was, perhaps, the godliest person alive at this point in human history. So why did God allow such tragedy to befall him? Here's Dr. Thomas.
15: Let's dive in. The first verse. There was a man in the land of Uz whose name was Job, and that man was blameless and upright, one who feared God and turned away from evil. Well, we're introduced in this opening chapter to a scenario. It's a prologue. We have to understand that Job himself isn't given the information that's given in these two chapters. This is information for us, and then there'll be a lengthy dialogue between Job and his three friends, and then Job and Elihu, and finally between Job and God himself. But the opening two chapters provide for us a prologue to the suffering. Three principal characters emerge. Firstly, Job. Secondly, Satan, or the Satan. And thirdly, God. First of all, Job. I take Job to be a historical person. Ezekiel 14 mentions him along with Abraham. He probably lives at the time of Abraham, perhaps a little before that, though the book itself was probably written after that period. It comes from Uz in the Arabian desert. He's not an Israelite, perhaps representative of, well, humanity in general. He has no lineage. And three times we're told, twice in this opening chapter, once again in chapter 2, that he was blameless and upright, one who feared God and turned away from evil. Those four characteristics about Job: blameless, upright, feared God, turned away from evil. You see it there in the first verse, the opening verse from the author, and then God himself says this about Job in 1:8 and in chapter 2 and verse 3. His godliness showed. He was perhaps the godliest man on the face of the earth. We know that he was very wealthy. We know that he was married. He had a wife, Mrs. Job. We know that he had 10 children, all of whom expire in this opening chapter. But he was also a godly man. It's setting up for us that the suffering that he knows, that he experiences, is not because he wasn't a godly man. We can understand, can't we, why ungodly people suffer. At least we want to think that way. Ungodly people ought to suffer. If anyone should suffer in the world, it should be ungodly people. The problem of the book of Job is, here's a godly man. In fact, the godliest man perhaps on the face of the earth at the time. And he experiences this trauma, this enormous, enormous suffering. These three statements of the godliness of Job, that he was blameless and upright and feared God and turned away from evil, corroborate Job's insistence that he is innocent. Now, we have some problems with innocent suffering, perhaps, and we might tend to say, you know, nobody is innocent. But Job is innocent. He's not sinless. He's a child of Adam in his original sin. But there's no connection here between any particular sin that he committed and the suffering. So from that point of view, this is an example of innocent suffering. There's another one in John chapter 9, the man that was born blind. The disciples ask Jesus, you remember, who sinned? Was it him or was it his parents? And Jesus says, neither, but that the works of God might be made manifest in him. So this corroborates Job's claim to innocence, but it also exacerbates then the problem. Why does a godly man suffer? In one day, the floor gave way in Job's life. Through successive storms, at what appears to be perhaps a celebration of a birthday, Job loses, well, he loses everything. He loses his wealth, his capital, his income, his 401k, everything. But he loses his 10 children. In one day, one fell swoop. It's hard to imagine what it's like to lose one child. A phone call. It's the police. A knock on the door. Uniformed men. And they look somber. And can we come in? And you know this is not going to be good news. And it's a son. It's a daughter. And in this case, all 10. And they're gone. They're dead. They're killed. An act of immediate pain and suffering and devastating loss. There's Job. You can imagine, perhaps, one of his sons works in the World Trade Center. Job is a man of some reputation in the city. One of his daughters works as an American Airlines stewardess, and so on. You can imagine the scenario. Or maybe it's a scenario that you are all too familiar with, because you've experienced something like this in your own life. And the Bible is addressing it here, head on, as it were. Actually, one of the earliest books in the canon of Scripture addresses this very problem. In the next chapter, Job is going to lose his health. We'll cover this in the second lesson. Things go from bad to worse. But first of all, we're introduced to Job, a godly man, perhaps one of the godliest men on the face of the globe. And he experiences this terrible, mind-numbing loss in his life. Now, the second character in this opening chapter is Satan, literally the Satan, the adversary. It's more of a title than it is a name. This is who he is. He's the adversary. He's the opposer. He doesn't appear anywhere else in the book. That's something of a puzzlement. He doesn't appear in the conversation of the friends. He doesn't appear in the conversation of Elihu, this mysterious character who emerges towards the end of the book. Nor does he appear, at least by name, in the dialogue between Job and God in the closing chapters of the book.

Satan is giving an account to Almighty God. This is not a case of, well, a dualism. The reason for suffering is because an equal power of evil and good. No, Satan must come and give an account. We read in verse 8, the Lord said to Satan, "From where have you come?" Satan answered the Lord and said, "From going to and fro and from walking up and down on it." He's a vagabond. He has no home. He's a spiritual tramp. He has nowhere where to call home. And then, in verse 8, the Lord said to Satan, "Have you considered my servant Job, that there is none like him?" And so on. And Satan answers in verse 9 and says, "Does Job fear God for no reason?" Well, there are many things that emerge here. First of all, that there is a connection between Satan and suffering. We're not clear yet what that connection is, but there's obviously a connection. The reason why Job suffers has something to do with Satan. It's not the complete answer. Who is it, after all, who introduces the idea of Job to Satan? Well, it is God. "Have you considered my servant Job?" And you might say, well, with friends like that. And perhaps Satan hadn't even thought about Job until God mentioned it to him. But you see, the solution to the problem of pain and suffering is not Satan. Satan is certainly involved. The darkness, the world of evil, the world of opposition. That's certainly a part of it, but it's not the complete picture. We will have to address the sovereignty of God. God is in this suffering. God is in this trial. God is the one who introduced Job to Satan. Indeed, we get the impression here that Satan cannot lift a finger unless God gives his approval. In the course of this first chapter, Satan is given permission. Let's use that word for now. He's given permission to engage Job, but he cannot touch him personally. Now, in the second chapter, he'll be allowed to touch Job, and Job will become sick, a sickness that is life-threatening. But who sets the barriers? Who sets the limits? Who sets the coordinates within which Satan can do

Satan is a liar. Satan is a cheat. He's one who misrepresents. But he has no ultimate authority. He's involved. Why is there suffering? Why is there trial? Why is there difficulty? Because we live in a supernatural world of good and evil. We live in a world where Satan exists. We wrestle not against flesh and blood, but against principalities and powers, against the rulers of the darkness of this world. We have to reckon on that. Job chapter 1 tells us we need to reckon on the presence and activity and reality of Satan. And he hates God. He hates God. He is pure evil. That's almost two words in opposition to each other. He's pure evil. It's hard to imagine what that is. The malevolence. He lives out his existence in order to thwart the purposes of God. And he gets at God's people. Gets at people like Job. Well, people like you. People like me. There's Job and there's Satan. And then in the third place, well, there's God. We talk about the problem of pain. C.S. Lewis wrote a very important book, still perhaps one of the great texts on this issue.

the problem of pain. Actually, we could refer to it as the problem of God. What is the problem in chapter 1? Well, we understand pain. There's pain in the world. There's suffering in the world. The question is, why doesn't God prevent it? Why doesn't God do something about it if he's sovereign? If he has all authority in heaven and in earth? If he's the creator of the ends of the earth? If he's all powerful? Why doesn't he do something about it? Is it a problem relating to his will? Is it that he's sovereign but he's unwilling? He's sovereign but there's something that's hindering him. Is that the answer? Or is it that he's willing but he's just not sovereign? He wants to prevent it but he cannot do so. Well, the problem here is, well, we could say it's the problem of God. Does God stand the test of trial? You remember what Job says in verse 21. Naked I came from my mother's womb, and naked shall I return. The Lord gave, and the Lord has taken away. Blessed be the name of the Lord. Those are beautiful words, astonishing words, especially in the context. There's a man who's lost everything, and he's lost his 10 children. Unimaginable. Very difficult for us to fathom the depths of the pain that he's experiencing. And what is his immediate response? The reflex of the godliness of this man's heart. It is to acknowledge the sovereignty of God. There are people, ministers of the gospel, they intend good, they mean well, as we say, and they'll say at a funeral, especially funerals where the circumstances are bad. And they'll say things like, don't blame God. You know, he wasn't there. He wasn't in this. His hands were tied. He wasn't looking. This is someone else, something else. It's Satan, or it's the universe itself. It's the law of nature, or some such thing. Some theodicy that is intended to relieve us from attributing any of this to God. Well, we do need to be careful. God is not the author of sin. He's not the author of sin. But God's sovereign hand is involved. Nothing happens without God willing it to happen. Without God willing it to happen before it happens. Without God willing it to happen in the way that it happens. God is all powerful. He is all sovereign. The problem here is, how can God be sovereign and permit things like this? Well, that's the issue. That's the issue Job himself is going to deal with. This is an extraordinary admission on Job's part at the end of chapter 1. He's not going to stay here. The Lord gave and the Lord has taken away. Blessed be the name of the Lord. I've experienced this many times when sudden death has come upon a family and the family have responded with Job 1:21. I've experienced this many times. There seems to be a sense of peace, and they rest in the sovereignty, in the safety of the sovereignty of God. I may not understand. I may not comprehend all of the reasons for why these things are happening. But I know this. The Lord gave and the Lord has taken away. And I trust him. Now, that's not where Job is going to remain. That's where he starts. He's going to walk into very dark places. And I've experienced that too. Sometimes 6 weeks after a bereavement. I don't know why 6 weeks, but 6 weeks after a bereavement, people are in a different place. Something of the reality of it has begun to sink in. The unchangeability of it. They realize this isn't a dream. They realize that this cannot be undone. They realize there are consequences now that are going to affect the entire course of one's life. Changes that cannot ever be undone.
And sometimes it's a very different house when you visit 2 months, 3 months, 6 months, a year later. Job is going to descend into dark places. He's going to ask all kinds of questions. Difficult questions, moral questions, theological questions, philosophical questions, questions that are, well, accusatory. Accusatory of his friends, but accusatory of God. He's going to question God's ways. He's going to question God's will. He's going to question God's justice. But God is unjust. People lose their faith in circumstances like this. You know, if God is big, why doesn't he stop it? Why doesn't he prevent it? I can't believe that God would allow this to happen. And that's a slippery slide into a loss of faith. People get angry with God. They drift away. They excuse their unbelief, carrying this resentment that turns into, well, a bitterness. How would you want to respond? Let's back away from this chapter. We'll have time to talk about the philosophical issues in the lessons that follow. But how would you want to respond if something of this nature were to occur to you? And we would say, God forbid that it should or would. But supposing it did, tomorrow, next week, don't you want to say, I want to respond like Job responded. I want Job 1:21. Then you need to learn it. You need to know this text. The Lord gave and the Lord has taken away. Blessed be the name of the Lord. So that it becomes an instinct, becomes a reflex. If in the awesome, sovereign purposes of God, in his extraordinary providence, something like this should happen, that's where I want to be. That's the response I want to give.

0: to my blessed Savior, the Lord Jesus, because I know he loves me. He's always loved me, and he can never cease to love me. The book of Job is an extraordinary book. We are going to travel into very dark and difficult places. Accusations that are quite breathtaking in their nature and character. But chapter 1 and verse 21 is where we want to be, you and I. Why don't we all pray that this would be the response that we would give if a trial of this magnitude should ever befall us? We would rest in his sovereignty, knowing his love, knowing that nothing ever happens to us that is outside of his gracious purposes for us.
1: 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God is sovereign through all things. 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

0: Hi, this is Lisa.
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6: Welcome to the Concepts of Faith broadcast. My daughter Annette is with me today, and we're going to be talking about how to put your angels to work for you. Anybody interested in that? I think you will be, because it's exciting when you get into the Word of God and find out what God's Word says about it. First of all, Annette, I want to read Hebrews, the first chapter, verse 14. Now, the subject here is angels. Let's back up a verse. But to which of the angels said he at any time, sit on my right hand till I make thine enemies thy footstool? Well, he didn't say that to angels. He said that to Jesus. He's comparing the ministry of Jesus to the ministry of angels in the first chapter of Hebrews. Then he makes this statement in verse 14. Are they not all ministering spirits? The angels are all ministering spirits sent forth to minister for them who shall be heirs of salvation. Well, that's us. We're heirs of salvation. They're to minister for us. Much the same, of course, quite a bit different. But say you go to a restaurant, you order two eggs over medium and hash browns and sausage. The waitress sees to it that that's what comes to your table. She didn't cook it, but she sees to it that that's what happens. Now, listen to this. I'm going to read verse 14 again, then we're going to go into the next chapter, because sometimes the chapter divisions foul us up. Are they not all, the angels are all ministering spirits, sent forth to minister for them who are heirs of salvation? Therefore, we ought to give the more earnest heed to the things which we've heard, lest at any time we let them slip. What have we just heard? That the ministry of Jesus is greater than angels, and that angels are ministering spirits sent forth to minister for those who are heirs of salvation. For if the word spoken by angels was steadfast, every transgression and disobedience received a just recompense of reward, how shall we escape if we neglect so great a salvation, which first began to be spoken of the Lord and was confirmed to them that heard him? Now, he didn't change the subject here, did he? He's still talking about angels.
7: Right.
6: Now, if you're not careful, you'll just blink right back over into the way you've always heard it. How shall we escape if we neglect so great a salvation? Deliverance that comes by the ministry of angels is the subject matter here. Now, certainly, salvation, being born again, is a wonderful blessing from God, and it is deliverance from sin. But this is an all-inclusive word, and he's talking about deliverance that comes by the ministry of angels in the context of this. And if you let that slip from you, then you don't really believe for what God has made available to us. You remember this. I think we were flying somewhere, and the Lord told me to start teaching on angels. I said, Lord, I don't know nothing about angels. He said, neither does anybody else. The reason I want you to teach on it. So I said, well, you'll have to show me some things. And he said, I can do that. But if you don't believe in the ministry of angels, then you're probably not going to have assistance of them. I mean, I don't know of any scripture in the Bible that happens to you just because it's in the Bible.
7: No, I don't believe so. And I remember that trip. We were flying to Colorado Springs, Colorado, when the Lord spoke to you to start speaking on the ministry of angels.
6: Yeah, I think you was flying an airplane, wasn't you?
7: I was. I remember it was at Cessna 310 that I landed three times on the runway in the same spot, because I wasn't quite adept at landing that airplane. Maybe the angels were helping on that issue, too. But I think that was a tremendous release of power in the earth when you began to teach on the ministry of angels. And of course, I picked it up too, because their ministry here on earth needs to be released.
6: Yeah.
7: It needs to be released. And the way it is released is by us speaking in accordance with God's word and believing in that ministry and being aware that they are there to help us in many different situations. And particularly during this time where we're seeing a lot of turmoil, we need the ministry of angels and their protection. And they're available to us. And yet a lot of times we're letting them just sit around, fold their hands, and lean up against the wall and wonder, when are these Christians ever going to put us to work?
6: That's right. You know, they realize that Jesus said you can have what you say if you believe and doubt not in your heart. I know I sound like a broken record sometime, but, you know, I'm going to say it to people get it. I won't hear it again myself. They realize what Jesus said, because Psalms 103, verse 19 and 20, it tells us that the angels hearken to the voice of God's word. Now, this is my Bible and New Testament, and the red, that's what Jesus said, and he said, I speak all that which you hear my Father say. But now, you can hold it up to this lapel microphone. It has no voice.
7: Didn't hear a thing.
6: But if I give it voice, and I say, blessed be God, I believe, because I've given, it's given unto me good measure, pressed down, shaken together, running over, men given to my bosom, there's abundance, no lack. My God has met my need according to his riches in glory. The Lord is my shepherd, and I do not want. I have given voice to God's word, and the angels hearken to the voice of God's word. They have something to act on.
7: You have given them something to act on, because they are here to also assist and having God's will done for you here on earth, to assist that to come to pass. Well, what is God's will here on earth? It's for us to be blessed. It is for us to be healthy. It is for us to be prosperous and successful. And yet, they're sitting around. They're not going to help you be unsuccessful.
6: That's right.
7: So if you're speaking the negative words, the words of the world and fear, they're just going to stand there. They have nothing to act on. They are activated by the words of faith, which is the word of God.
6: That's it. And there's an avenue of protection here that angels, you know, we see it in the Old Testament. We see it in the New Testament. They put Peter in jail, and, you know, the angels let him out. I mean, had to kick him in the side. I mean, they're going to pull his head in the morning. And he's asleep, sound asleep. And he didn't have a Tylenol PM. I mean, he just had the peace of God.
7: That's
6: in
7: right.
6: How many of us could go to sleep if they're going to cut your head off in the morning? Mm-hmm. He was trusting God. And an angel came down there and kicked him in the side, woke him up. And he thought he was dreaming. Got out in the street and found out it was true. He was out. And he goes down to John Mark's house, and they had a prayer meeting down there. And they're praying that Peter would get out of jail. And he knocks on the door, and Rhoda, the little servant girl, she was the only one who had any faith at all. She come to the door, and she looked and said, it's Peter. He's at the door. They said, it must be his spirit. It couldn't be. And they just kept praying that they'd let Peter out of jail. And somebody suggested, well, let's open the door and see. So they opened the door, and it was Peter. But the angels delivered him. We see it all through the Old Testament and the New Testament. When did we think it went away? What made us think it went away? Why did we think it's not for us today?
7: I guess Christians thought there was an expiration date.
6: I guess so.
7: You know, this offer is only good until, you know, 1992 or 1892.
6: When I was teaching on this in the Atlanta area one Sunday, the pastor was sitting on the front seat, and I was talking about, and using illustration, hypothetical situations. I said, now, you go to talking negative, doubt, fear, and unbelief, you're going to set the opposite force in motion. The devil will operate on your words, and if you speak faith and in accordance with the word of God, God will operate. The angels have a job. I said, a lot of people tell their kids, you play in the street, you'll get run over by a car. And I noticed him fidgeting on the front seat when I was speaking. And I said this. I said, now, the angels don't know why you want the kid to be run over by a car, but they know you can have what you say if you believe and doubt not in your heart. You say that long enough to believe it, you set a law in motion. And it's going to influence what that child does because you have told that child that. And I had said the angels sit there on the couch and say, yeah, he's in the street. I don't know why they want him run over, but let it happen. You know, they're spiritual beings. They don't know why you want some of this stuff to happen. But anyway, after the service, the man said, oh, Brother Capps, he said, I told my son the exact same thing. We told him, he's 5 years old. We saw a dead dog on the side of the road. We'd stop and show it to him. Said, that's what happened. He'd play in the street. And he said he played in the street one day and got hit by a car, but thank God he didn't get killed. He said, now I see what I was doing. I told him, I said, now here's the way to explain to the child. You will not get run over if you play in the street. I'm saying the angels have charge over you, but you may think you got run over when I get through with you if I catch you playing in the street. But anyway, he said he realized that he could have had angelic protection over that child by speaking the promise over him instead of telling him he was going to get run over.
7: Yeah, a good example of focusing on what you don't want, because what they didn't want is for the child to be run over or the child to be in the street. But no doubt, in his mind, he stopped along the road, pointed out the dead animal, said you will get hit if you get in the road. And so what was the focus on? The focus was constantly on death and on the negative things happening. It would have been just as easy to say the angels are protecting you, but make wise decisions, because it is important. As I heard Brother Hagin say one time, he said, well, you know, somebody was in a car wreck, and the pastor said, well, God just took him, you know. He said, it's amazing how many more people get taken when they're going 100 miles an hour than when they're going 50. So there is some wisdom there. But in spite of that, the angels are always available to protect and deliver us if we just recognize that.
6: I had a fellow write me a letter one time, and he said, Brother Cass, I've been listening to your teaching on angelic protection, and you can have what you say. And he said, I'd always said, if I get run over, I'll be hit from behind because I'm going to be driving fast enough to be ahead of everything. And he said, I got hit from behind by a gasoline truck or something, and it burned him, had a terrible wreck. And he said, I realize now, I set the thing up for the devil. And lived out the reality of what he was saying.
7: Well, I think we don't recognize sometimes that words that we speak as sort of a joke, I think you call them idle words, and that we're just joking and saying things. If you believe what you say, then you better really be careful about jokes. Just saying things that are idle. I remember 3 or 4 Christmases ago, I was driving a pickup truck, and we were making jokes at lunch about the big truck. And I said, oh yeah, I just have to be careful. I feel a bump and turn around and look and I run over a sports car. Well, that was a dumb thing to say. And you know, it's just all in the matter of joking. Well, after we had had our lunch and opened our gifts, we were leaving and I backed out of the driveway in that truck. And I ran over one of the kids' sports cars with that truck. Now that came to pass in less than an hour. Right. Okay. Well, today we have the book on angels. It's offer number 2511. It's $7 plus $3 for shipping and handling. This has a little over 200 pages in it, and it's written by myself and my father, and I think you'll find it a very interesting book.
6: It's important to get this information because we've had so many people write and say, you know, after I found out about the ministry of angels, it was easier for me to believe for it. You know, you can't believe if you don't have knowledge of it. So it's important to know that there is a ministry of angels. And so many of them will write back and say, here's what happened to me in a certain situation. And they're just so thrilled that they found out that the ministry of angels didn't go away with the Old Testament or with the church in the New Testament. I mean, we're still the church, and this is still God's Word. So it's still available today. And when people go through the Scriptures, it kind of paints an image of the fact that they have angelic help when they need it.
7: Also, I have a DVD that was recorded while we were teaching on the ministry of angels at a church. I was speaking on how to put your angels to work for you. And that is a single DVD. It's offer number 2704, and it's $12 plus $4 for the postage and handling. 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So those are our offers for the day.
6: All right.
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11: 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Links in the description. I pray this has been a blessing to you, and if you've enjoyed this message, please share this with a friend. God bless you, and remember, no matter where you are and what you've done, Jesus loves you.
12: You know, I just came back from Hawaii, and I know everybody's like, oh, you went to Hawaii. And I'll be honest with you, I never wanted to go to Hawaii. I wanted to go to different places all over the world. Just Hawaii, I don't know why. I just never wanted to go to Hawaii. Now I know why. But anyway, I left it from there, 8 days of being over 80 degrees, walking around in a pair of shorts and T-shirt, and, you know, that's not my style. And then come home to this. I sat in front of the heater all day yesterday just trying to go, and now I'm all choked up. And so, you know, bless the Lord, oh my soul, and all that's within me. So anyway, y'all be praying. My wife's still there. I left her there for another week, and I came home, and she'll be back next Wednesday. But, you know, family means everything to me. Family's important. And this is the first Christmas, ever, that I won't have all of my family at the house. So we went to Hawaii to see my daughter and son-in-law and the grandkids. And he's stationed there as a Marine in Oahu. And so we went to be with them because they weren't going to be here for Christmas. And so, praise God, it was a great time, great time. My grandchildren are awesome, and they're loving Jesus. And I preached the whole time I was there and got them all lined up. Got them all Bibles and crosses and their study plans, and told them I was calling them every day to make sure they're doing it. Gave them all the scriptures, taught them everything. We had this Holy Ghost church. So bless God. Because I believe in it. Amen. I'm just not here because I'm paid. I'm here because I'm just sharing with y'all the overflow of my life. Because I love Jesus. Amen. He is so amazing. And, you know, I've been preaching to y'all here the last few weeks about a move of God. And I want to just share something with you this morning that I believe will bless your heart, help you and further this message. You know, a lot of times in life, we get to be people that are seeking the next great experience. We go from, you know, one experience with God, and we're going to go to the next experience, the next experience, the next experience. We're trying to always ride on a spiritual high. But the truth of the matter is, the move of God started the day in your life that you made Jesus Christ the Lord and Savior of your life. The Bible says you were translated out of the kingdom of darkness and into the kingdom of the Son of God. Amen. Of His love. You went from literally hell to heaven by the confession of your mouth and the belief in your heart. Amen. That was the day the move of God started in your life. And the move of God keeps going in your life because of that. Amen. So I want to share something with you this morning. Get your Bibles out and go to the book of Luke. Go to the Gospel of John. And look at verse 24. John 20, 24. It says, now Thomas called the twin, one of the 12, was not with him when Jesus came. And we're talking about right after his resurrection. Jesus had appeared to the disciples, but Thomas wasn't there. The other disciples therefore said to him, we've seen the Lord. So he said to them, unless I see the hands, the prints of the nails, and put my fingers in the prints of the nails, and put my hand into the side, I will not believe. Now, just think about this. You got to put yourself in that position, all right? We always call him Doubting Thomas. You know, sometimes I think people get a bad name from one mistake they made in life. I wouldn't want to go through my whole life being known as Doubting Thomas. Thomas, after this, did great things for the Lord, you know? But he got stuck with this name because he was doubting that day. But you got to talk about, this is a pretty big stretch. He went out to get lunch. I mean, I don't know what he did, but I'm just going to say he went out to get lunch. He was bringing in, you know, the to-go boxes. And everybody said, oh, you missed it while you were gone. Jesus showed up. And he's like, what? What are you talking about? He's dead. No, he came by. What would you say? Right? Just put yourself in the same place. They're mourning Jesus. They've been through this whole traumatic experience of Jesus dying and crucifixion and all this stuff going on. And they've been grieving because they were believing he was going to be the Messiah, go up into the temple and set up his reign and run out those nasty Romans. And they had all this in their mind. And see, what happens to us is a lot of times in life, we're just like Thomas. We get in our mind fixed the way that we think things should go. Hello? We get fixed in our mind the way that we have dreamed it up and the way that we have, by the executive secretary of the Holy Ghost, have wanted to line everything up and it should be this, this, this, and this. This should happen and that should happen. And then when it doesn't happen, we're like, what are you doing, Lord? Why didn't this happen like I wanted it to happen? I mean, you know, like even a Moses, I don't want my family in Hawaii. I don't know how many of y'all ever been there. It's a rock in the middle of the ocean. I mean, they were stationed first in California. At least they were I felt like I could drive there and rescue them if I had to. But the whole time I was praying that there'd never be an earthquake, right? I mean, we've always heard California's going to fall off into the ocean. And I don't want to fall off in the ocean when my kids are living on the ocean. So they get sent to Hawaii. What happens? Volcano erupts. That's not the way I chose things. It's not the way I chose things to be, but that's the way they are right now. So what am I going to do? I'm going to deal with it. And believe God that greater things can come out of this, because that's the kind of God he is. But we get things all lined up. And so Thomas comes home. He's got the to-go boxes. He went out and got tacos or whatever. And he's got them there. And he brought it home. And everybody said, oh, yeah, you missed Jesus. And he's like, what are you talking about? Until I see the nails in his hand and the spear in his side, I'm not going to believe. What do you mean? Jesus resurrected. Because we get to be like that. Life, this life we live, listen to me, church, is not fair. We live in a fallen world. And in this fallen world, there's wicked and evil men. There's things that are bad. Life is not all the Garden of Eden like it was supposed to be. And what happens to us in life is we get hardened and we get cynical in life. And we get to be, well, bless God, unless I can see it, I ain't going to believe it. Well, right there, you just shut off the move of God in your life. Right there, you just rose up and you just stopped the flow of God going in your life because of what you're saying out of your mouth and what you're believing in your heart. Now, it goes on here and it says, now after 8 days, his disciples were again inside and Thomas with him. And Jesus came, the door being shut, stood in the midst of them and said, peace be unto you. Now, that's freaky. If you're just in your house, standing there, and all of a sudden Jesus just shows up, poof, peace, guys. Door didn't open, came right through the wall or whatever happened. I mean, would you not jump? Huh? Would you not just, Okay, he said, peace be unto you. Then he said to Thomas, reach your finger here and look at my hands and reach your hand here and put it in my side. Do not be unbelieving, but believing. Now stop right there. Just think about this. I want to change your thinking this morning. Jesus already knew what took place. He heard Thomas's doubt and unbelief. So he shows up. He doesn't have to ask him, hey, what was it? What were y'all discussing the other day? Oh, Thomas, you said what? Oh, no, well, come here. He shows up and he says, hey, Thomas, do you not think, listen to me, church, do you not think that if Jesus knows the number of hairs on your head, I don't know if that's a continual counting after you combed them and a few fell out, but if he knows the numbers of hairs on your head, he says, not a sparrow falls to the ground that he doesn't know about. That Jesus doesn't know what's going on in your life right now, what your fears are, what your concerns are, what your doubts are, what your unbelief are. And if he showed up, he'd be just like he was with Thomas. Say, here, put your finger here. Here's my side. You see, we get into this because we're not seeing Jesus standing here. What happens to us is we begin to get like Doubting Thomas. We're looking at the world and the world going on. I mean, I have a news feed that comes on my phone, and I just look at it because, I don't know, I just want to see what's going on in the world. And you read the headlines this morning. I mean, it's ridiculous going on in the world today. There wasn't a bit of good news. Not a bit of good news. It's all war and rumors of war, right? Death and destruction, sickness. Whenever you read those headlines, and if you had no faith and you were believing they were the truth, you would just be stifled into not moving anywhere because you're scared to make a move anywhere because nothing looks good. They've been telling us forever the stock market's going to crash. Now they're saying Ebola's in the city. And then now they're saying, you know, war, the war is raging in France because everybody's mad riding in the streets. Coming to America, you know. I'm just saying, if you listen to that and you let that be the focus of your life, you're going to get to be like Doubting Thomas. You're going to start to draw back from humanity. You're going to start to draw back from people. And you're going to want to just basically dig a hole and crawl in it. But the truth of the matter is Jesus knows what's going on right now in your heart. He knows your thoughts. He knows what's going on in your fears and in your faith right now. And he could just walk through your wall. He could just walk right through it. He could just jump out there and just say, hey, peace. Isn't it interesting that he said peace? He shows up in the midst of me and he's like, peace. I don't know if he did that, but that would be kind of cool if he did. Peace, brother. But he didn't come in and say, what's the matter with you guys? He didn't show up right in the middle and say, hey, Thomas, you jerk, get over here. He showed up right there and says, hey, peace. Hey, Thomas, let me kill your doubts. So then look what he says. He said, reach here your finger and put it in my side, okay? And so Thomas answered and said, my Lord and my God. And Jesus said, Thomas, because you have seen me, you have believed. Blessed. This is Jesus' words. Blessed are those who have not seen yet have believed. Now, don't all of y'all fall into that category right there? So does that not mean that Jesus himself has blessed you? He just said it. Blessed are those who believe but haven't seen me. I've never physically seen Jesus, but I know he's real. I've never physically held his hand, but I know I've been touched by the Savior. You see, there comes a time in our lives when we have to understand something. The move of God starts the moment that relationship starts with Jesus. Now, the verse went on, if you look on down into verse 30, he said, and truly Jesus, this is John speaking, and truly Jesus did many other signs in the presence of his disciples, which are not written in this book. But the scriptures are written, right? The scriptures are written that you may believe that Jesus is the Christ, the anointed one, the Messiah. He is the answer.
13: Hello?
12: The Son of God. And that believing, you may have life in his name. Now, look at this. John says this all boils down to a real simple point. Do you believe that Jesus is the Son of God? And if you do, you just stepped into life. It doesn't make sense. It's too easy. But we make it too complicated. Just listen to me. You great Christians out here this morning, listen, all those listening on the broadcast this morning, all you awesome people in here this morning, listen to me. The day that you made Jesus Christ the Lord, the day that you believed that he was the Son of God, the day, the moment that out of your heart faith came and you believed that Jesus Christ is the Son of God and that he's the one who made a way, his blood washed your sins off and made a way for you to be right with God, peace with God. Man, that moment, that second, the move of God came in your life, and that moment and that second, all of your life changed. Do you realize that? All of your life changed. I mean, it's winning the lotto, but it only works if you're believing. If you're living your life like Doubting Thomas, saying, well, Lord, I just don't know if I can believe this stuff. I mean, I believe I'm going to go to heaven, but man, I'm just living in hell down here on earth, and ain't nothing working right, and I don't know what I'm going to do here. And you're living like that in doubt and unbelief. You're just being Doubting Thomas. Are you believing every day when you wake up that God's got a blessing for you? That no matter what's coming, even if there's a trial or tribulation you're walking through, you're going to be blessed on the other end of it. Are you believing that you're the head and not the tail? I love that. I love that out of Deuteronomy. Do you believe you're the head or not, or you're the tail? Folks, listen to me. If you've worked animals, you want the head. The head may have horns, but you don't want the tail. If that doesn't ring true to you, you want the head, not the tail. You're above and not beneath. In other words, I'd rather ride on top of the horse and be trampled underneath. Are you with me? Every day should be a day that we wake up as Christians knowing that it's our belief that we are believers in Jesus Christ, that He is the Son of God. We should wake up every day with a smile on our face saying, you know, thank you, Lord, I got today made. But instead, we let the devil beat us down. We let this world beat us down. We listen to more, and we look more at what this world is promoting and putting out to us and saying is truth. And what happens? It steals our joy, steals our peace, steals our faith. We believe everything's, we get sour on everything.
11: 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And if you've enjoyed this message, please share this with a friend. God bless you. And remember, no matter where you are and what you've done, Jesus loves you.
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13: The president says he thinks it's a big mistake. Good morning, I'm Danny Mott on the Texas Farm Bureau Radio Network. President Trump says that he thinks the fact that Governor Abbott is putting a pause on data centers for Texas is a mistake. The president said there are other communities that want it. He went on to compare the data centers to Texas oil, saying the data centers could be even bigger. A spokesperson for the governor's office defended the governor's policy, saying his top priority is to protect Texans' safety and quality of life, also to ensure the integrity of our power grid and water supply. A political science professor at SMU said the president may have a stronger argument from the broader economic and national security perspective, but public opinion presents a different political challenge for the governor. Several data companies have recently agreed to comply with new standards and guidelines that have been established for those data centers. Yesterday morning, Texas Attorney General Ken Paxton was on the Fox News Sunday morning show with a plea for help. He had an extended 8-minute interview and made an appeal to viewers to help support his campaign in that heated U.S. Senate race against the Democrat State Representative James Tallarico. The pace of Paxton's fundraising has some in the GOP worried. Paxton said, "We're trying to get help from all over the country," and then gave his campaign's web address. That interview covered the close state of that race, along with Paxton's recent campaign stops and what his agenda would be if he wins. There have been charges that both Paxton and Tallarico listed incorrect addresses where they lived on their voter registration forms. One of basketball's greats has passed. Don Nelson, who won 5 NBA championships as a player with the Boston Celtics. He was also the second winningest coach in NBA history after serving as coach for 31 years. He worked for the Dallas Mavericks, the Milwaukee Bucks, the Golden State Warriors, and the New York Knicks. He helped revive the Dallas Mavericks franchise by drafting Dirk Nowitzki. He was also a 3-time NBA Coach of the Year. Nelson also spoke out and criticized the Mavericks for the Luka Doncic trade. Driving through the city of Plano will look quite a bit different from now on. Yesterday morning, crews imploded the former EDS campus to make way for the upcoming new AT&T campus. Some that had gathered to watch the event had to cover their faces and run for their cars to avoid all the dust. There were calls on TV and radio to not call 911 to report that loud noise. Several former EDS employees were on hand. I'm Danny Moffitt on the Texas Farm Bureau Radio Network.

0: 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God is still on the throne, and prayer changes things. This week, we head to the Middle East to explore the mystery of the Third Temple with Mark Linstead. Clayton Van Hus and Larry Stamm will take us in the land of Israel, and Josh Davis will have the latest headlines from the end times. 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We'll see you in Northfield, Minnesota, September 18th and 19th. One of the most fascinating prophetic questions in Scripture is the mystery of the Third Temple. What does the Bible really say? Why is it so important? And how could developments in Israel today be setting the stage for tomorrow? Here to explore this incredible topic is Bible prophecy teacher and author Mark Linstead.
1: Well, thank you for joining me today. I've titled this message, Lost and Found, Solving the Third Temple Mystery. And you may ask, how does somebody like myself get involved in this? Well, it all started with a trip. In 2009, I made my first trip to Israel. And hopefully this year I'll make my 15th trip. And this trip was given to me by my parents. We went with my uncle, Dr. Rob Linstead, as many of you know him. And we went to see the Holy Land, or one of the Holy Lands. This was a pivotal time in my life. I was going through some very hard things here at home. And my parents said, hey, we're going to go to Israel. Would you like to go with us? And this was my first view of the Temple Mount. Here I am with my father, and these are my parents, Mary and Dan. And what a joyous time we had. But I came back from that trip changed. I came back from that trip on fire for the Bible. I wanted to know more about it. And I began to study prophecy also. And what a blessing that trip was. We even got to go to Egypt. But here you can see that we're pictured with my uncle and his wife, my Aunt Sharon, my parents, my brother and his wife, and myself here at the empty tomb. And then we ended up in Egypt. And we had a good time. We had a wonderful time. Some of us got in on some interesting pictures. I'm sure you might notice Dr. Linstead here doing something you may not have thought he would do. But when you're out with your uncle, he'll do fun things with you. But what a joyous time it was. You know, as a young boy, I think I had what I would call fire insurance. I knew I didn't want to go to hell, but I don't know that I understood salvation. I don't know that I fully grasped what salvation was. You see, from then until 2009 to 2010, there was no fruit in my life. I don't think I was saved. But after this trip, I came home with a new understanding, with a new passion. And I believe in 2010 is when I gave my life to the Lord, when I asked Him to be my personal Savior, and in faith reached out and took the gift of eternal life. And since then, I've been on fire to study, to present, to read, and to know more about the Bible. What an interesting thing it was. And I recommend that you go to Israel. You go see what sometimes is referred to as the fifth gospel. You'll see so many things that you read about every day in your Bible firsthand. And it is life-changing. So I recommend you take that trip. Lost and Found. The mystery of the Third Temple. And for many, many years, people have many assumptions about the Third Temple. Where it will be built, when it will be built, and going forward from there, you know, I think there might even be a fourth temple. Because I don't think the Lord will use a temple that's desecrated by the Antichrist during the Millennial Kingdom. But I want to know, what do you think? Maybe I've solved this. So as I prepare this and send this information out, I hope that you'll take it with an open mind and maybe come to a new understanding. You know, for generations, Bible scholars and historical scholars and prophecy preachers have all talked about that the temple of the Temple Mount must change the way it is right now in order for the third temple to be built. In fact, many people would say something like this has to happen to the temple that's there, to the Dome of the Rock that's there. And wow, wouldn't that be an amazing thing to see? What type of religious or holy war would come from that? But you see, in my research, I'm wondering if that does not have to happen for the Jewish people to build a third temple on the Temple Mount. Is there a way in which this doesn't have to happen? In a way in which at peace they can come together and worship there? And I hope to show you that today. Where do we start? Where do we start? Location, location, location. I don't know how many of you have heard that before in your lives, but we need to first locate exactly where the Temple Mount is, where it belongs. You know, there are some people who say that the city of David is a location. There's some people who say Nablus is a location. There's some people who say that it was never on the known Temple Mount today. And as we start to look at the history, as we start to look at archaeology, we know several things for fact. When we think about the city of David as being the location of the temple, I can't think of maybe one other more hilarious thing to say. Because the city of David, you see, is not big enough for the temple complex to be on. The city of David is not at the high place of the mount. Where does the temple go? It goes at the high place of the mount. Not only that, where does a threshing floor belong? At the high place of a mount. Because that's where you get the wind to separate the grain from the chaff. And we'll talk more about a threshing floor here soon. There are some people who say that the temple was actually built at Mount Gerizim near Nablus or Shechem. That's ridiculous. That's not even possible. You look at Mount Gerizim, it's not big enough for the temple complex. Not only that, there's no mikvaot, or mikvah, singular, mikvaot, plural. There's no mikvahs. What do you need to go to the temple? You need to be cleansed. How do you cleanse? A mikvah, or mikvaot. You know where there's a lot of mikvahs, or mikvaot? The Temple Mount in Jerusalem. And you look at this and you think, man, who spreads these lies? Well, it was a man named Yasser Arafat, for one. I believe it was in the late 1990s, early 2000s, he was at Camp David with Bill Clinton. And he said, you know, the Temple Mount doesn't belong in Jerusalem. It's actually in Nablus. This is what he told Bill Clinton. Think about that. Would you get your facts from a man who says things like this? Peace for us means the destruction of Israel. We are preparing for an all-out war and which will last for generations. We plan to eliminate the state of Israel and establish a purely Palestinian state. We will make life unbearable for Jews by psychological warfare and population explosion. We Palestinians will take over everything, including all of Jerusalem. Wow. Would you get your facts from somebody who says that, who believes that? What about this final quote here? He says, "We will not bend or fail until the blood of every last Jew, from the youngest child to the oldest elder, is spilt to redeem our land." Man, why would you ever take anything a man like that has to say as fact? In fact, the most interesting thing of this is his own religion says otherwise. You see, in 1925, there was a book released. There's a book printed by the Supreme Muslim Council, Jerusalem, 1925. It is called Al-Haram al-Sharif, and it means the Temple Mount, a guide to the Temple Mount. And if he would have just turned into a few pages in, I believe it's on page 4, beginning here in line 21, it says its identity, meaning the Temple Mount, its identity as the site of Solomon's temple is beyond dispute. Beyond dispute. Why didn't he consult his own religious leaders? He goes on to say, this too is the spot, according to universal belief, on which David built there an altar unto the Lord and offered burnt offerings

0: And he can take your marriage to a place that you never thought it could go. But it takes time. It takes also honesty, takes vulnerability, and being willing to reveal the strangler trees in your life and allow God to do the work that he needs to do to make you healthy once again.
1: And that's a powerful and beautiful picture of what God wants for all of us. And so how do we get there? We remember to embrace peace when we remember we don't have to carry our burdens alone. And in marriage especially, we should never carry our burdens alone. So you have a burden bearer in Christ and also in your spouse. First in Christ, Jesus said, "Come to me, all who are weary and carry heavy burdens, and I will give you rest." That our Savior is calling us to him and saying, "Let me take that weight off your shoulders. You were never meant to carry it. Let me carry that for you. As you just put your trust and your hope in me, let me walk with you through this." And then within marriage, we should do this: carry each other's burdens. And in this way, you will fulfill the law of Christ. That your joys in marriage, when you share your joys, the joys get twice as joyful. And in marriage, when you share your burdens, the burdens get less than half as heavy. Because when we're sharing each other's burdens, it makes the load much easier to bear. And like Ashley said yesterday, that's why there's never just his burden or her burden. It's always ours. It's always something we're going to face together. And I think that we miss out on that sometimes because we're prone to focus on the wrong things. Like, the enemy is a great distractor, and he wants to get your eyes focused on the wrong things. He wants your eyes focused on everything that you feel is wrong with your spouse, or everything they're doing that annoys you, or everything that's chaotic out in the world, or everything that you feel is wrong with yourself. And we've got to sometimes start by shifting our perspective and say, "Lord, help me to be Philippians 4:8. Let me fix my mind and my thoughts on that which is good and beautiful and pleasing and excellent and worthy of praise." It doesn't mean I put my head in the sand and pretend like the problems aren't there, but it lets me look at those struggles with the right perspective. We've got to be able to put our perspective and our eyes on the right thing, because you're going to find whatever you keep looking for. Jesus said, "Whatever you keep seeking is what you will find." So if you're always looking for a reason to be stressed, you're going to find reasons to be stressed. If you're always looking for those annoying things your spouse does, then those annoying things your spouse does are all you're going to see. But if you switch your perspective and say, "Lord, help me to see the reasons to be thankful. Help me to see the reasons to be joyful, God. Help me to be reminded of your promises. Help me to put my eyes on the right place." Because sometimes we don't know, "Lord, where do you want me to fix my focus? Where should I be looking?" Because there's all different kinds of things competing for my attention. And help my eyes, my heart, to be drawn to what you want me to focus on. Yeah. And where he's going to draw your eyes over and over again is to that which is good and lovely and pleasing and excellent, worthy of praise. And when he draws your mind to something that's negative within yourself, it's because it's the Holy Spirit's way of conviction to say, "I'm drawing your eyes here because even though it's uncomfortable, it's a place where I want to work in you."
0: Yes.
1: It's a place where I want to come alongside you and bring healing. When he draws your eyes to something that's broken in the marriage, it's because he's saying, "You know, this is a problem you guys have let grow worse by completely avoiding it. And I want you to, as a team, come alongside me and let me carry you through this. But this is something that has to be addressed, because until you deal with this, it's going to be what's holding you back." And so part of our prayer should always be, "Lord, don't let me have blind spots. Show me what within me you need me to work on, what within our marriage you need me to work on, but help me always to defer to kindness and to look for the good in my spouse and to be their biggest encourager and not their biggest critic." Some people, have you ever been around somebody who acts like criticism is their spiritual gift? Have you ever been around these folks? They make it churchy. They won't call it criticism. They'll call it discernment. "I'm just discerning. I can tell everything that's wrong with you." It's like, that's not a spiritual gift. You're being a jerk and making it sound churchy. But encouragement is a spiritual gift. And it's one we're called to give. We've got to be each other's biggest encouragement.
2: And that's where we'll end this message from Dave and Ashley Willis, speaking at Church of the Highlands in Birmingham, Alabama, on today's episode of Focus on the Family with Jim Daly.
3: What a great message, John. And I want to thank Dave and Ashley for allowing us to share it with our listeners, with you. I love Dave's final point that we tend to magnify whatever we focus on, and we need to be mindful of that. It's really not that hard to change our focus and be an encourager to our spouse and our children. And if you struggle with that, let me remind you that Focus on the Family has a great team of caring Christian counselors that would be happy to give you a free one-time consultation. These are really talented, compassionate folks that can listen to your story, pray with you, and offer some helpful follow-up resources. Here's what we heard from Betsy about her experience with the team. Over the years of raising four kids, I've spoken to your counselors for prayer and received so much support, as well as several helpful books. A few years ago, my grown daughters called Focus for prayer and advice on a situation that involved a family conflict. I was so blessed that they, too, looked to Focus on the Family for counsel. Thank you for being there for all of us. And that's amazing.
2: It really is. What a testimony to God's goodness to use this ministry to make generational impact.
3: Yeah, and we can't do it alone. We thank the Lord for the work he's done through our counselors, and we are also thankful to the families that regularly donate to support the ministry and that counseling work. You're making it possible to help other families like Betsy's. And if you haven't given to Focus, may I ask you to consider doing so. You can do ministry by financially supporting us. I believe that's how the Lord sees it. I will commit to running Focus effectively and efficiently so you can do ministry through it. The best way to help us is with a monthly pledge. It doesn't have to be a large amount. It's the consistency that helps us balance our budget and plan for future outreach. And when you make a monthly pledge of any amount, we'd like to send you a book written by Ashley Willis called Peace Pirates, Conquering the Beliefs and Behaviors That Steal Your Treasure in Motherhood. As the mother of four boys, Ashley has a lot of experience in this area. And if you can't make a monthly pledge right now, we understand. We can also send you the book for a one-time gift of any amount.
2: Yeah, take the next step in pursuing shalom in your home with this great book from Ashley Willis. 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
11: 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Stay with us as we discuss the Christian's greatest discovery. Shalom, and welcome to Messianic Perspectives, a daily program where we look into the scriptures from a distinctive first century Jewish point of view. I'm Liz Aiello. Today, Dr. Gary Hedrick is discussing the Christian's greatest discovery. 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
12: Welcome you, listening friend. It's good to have you with us today as we continue our series of studies from the life of Abraham, a series we've entitled The Christian's Greatest Discovery. And of course, the discovery we've been talking about is the assurance of salvation. And we've been noticing how patient God was with Abraham and how God gave him confirmation after confirmation that he would keep his word. And that's one of the keys to developing a real sense of security and assurance as a child of God, understanding that salvation is based on God's word. It's not based on my emotions. It's not based on some sensational experience or a dream or a vision. It's not based on my own accomplishments or achievements or anything I can do for myself. Salvation is based exclusively on God's promise to me, His word to me, and the fact that He offered salvation as a free gift and I accepted it. And the Abrahamic covenant was the same way. It was an unconditional promise. It wasn't based on Abraham's accomplishments. It wasn't based on anything Abraham could do. God didn't say, "Abraham, I'll do this if you'll do that." The Abrahamic covenant was based solely and exclusively on God's word, God's promise. God said to Abraham, "Abraham, I will make of thee a great nation. I will bless thee. I will make thy name great. I will bless them that bless thee. I will curse them that curse thee," and all the other things that are involved in the Abrahamic covenant. You see, it's the determination of Almighty God that He will do it, no matter what. No conditions. So we've been noticing the way God ministered to Abraham's doubts back in the book of Genesis. And we've seen that God confirmed and reconfirmed His promise to Abraham, repeating it over and over and over again. We saw that these promises were made to Abraham and to his seed, or his descendants. And when we finished up last time, we were talking about the fact that when it comes to the seed of Abraham, God makes a distinction between three different kinds of seed. For example, the Bible records, first of all, a physical seed, which God says will be as the sands of the seashore. Then secondly, there's a spiritual seed, which He calls the stars of heaven. And thirdly, there's yet another seed which shall be as the dust of the earth. So the seed of Abraham is portrayed in three different ways, with three different symbols: sand, stars, and dust. Now don't miss this, because this is a tremendous truth. Remember, we said on the last program that one of the provisions of the Abrahamic covenant was that in Abraham's seed all the nations of the earth would be blessed. That was provision number 10 out of the 13 we talked about last time. So the blessing of Abraham's seed is not just for the Jews, not just for the children of Israel, although that's certainly part of it, but the blessing of Abraham's seed is to be upon all nations and all the world. It includes all people. Now follow me. There are only three kinds of people in the world today. Oh, I know we have many classifications that categorize people according to things like color and social standing and nationality, just to name a few. We've got Irish and Dutch and Italian and German and English and so on. We speak of rich and poor, white and black, Protestant and Catholic, and on it goes. But as far as God is concerned, everyone alive on planet Earth today falls into one of three categories. And whoever you are listening to my voice today, you fall into one of these three categories. And the three categories are outlined for us by the Apostle Paul in 1 Corinthians 10:32. Listen to what he says. Give none offense, neither to the Jews, nor to the Gentiles, nor to the church of God. Did you get that? The Jews, the Gentiles, and the church. Those are the three categories, dispensationally. Now, redemptively, there are only two categories of people, saved and lost. But we're talking about from a dispensational point of view here. You say, Gary, are you a dispensationalist? Well, yes, I am. Funny you should ask. I am a dispensationalist. And you may be something else, and that's your business. But let me tell you something. You'll never understand Israel, and you'll never understand God's prophetic plan until you learn to look at the Bible from a dispensational point of view. Now, I know I'm going to get about 50 letters because I said that, but that's okay. I'll write back to you. But what I'm saying is that dispensationally, there are three categories of people, the Jews, the Gentiles, and the church. Now, let's define our terms. The Jews are the natural physical descendants of Abraham through the line of Isaac and Jacob. It's the line that goes through Abraham, Isaac, and Jacob. That's Israel, or the Jews. And yes, those two terms were used interchangeably after the Babylonian captivity. Then the Gentiles are the non-Jewish races. The word Gentile in the Hebrew is goy, or the plural goyim, meaning people or nation. A Gentile is anyone, regardless of his race or color, who is not a Jew and not a descendant of one of the 12 tribes of Israel. Then the third category is the church. And the church consists of those of us, whether Jew or Gentile, who by faith in the finished work of the Lord Jesus Christ have become members of the one true church, the body of Christ. So then we have three kinds of people in the world today, the Jew, the Gentile, and the church. And I said today, but the fact is that there were three categories of people even as far back as before the flood, in the days of Noah. Remember, in the 24th chapter of Matthew, our Lord said, "As it was in the days before the flood, so shall it also be in the days of the coming of the Son of Man." So it shouldn't surprise us that there are many similarities between our generation and the days before the flood. And one of those similarities is that just as there are three categories of people today, there were also three categories of people alive in the pre-flood days. In fact, when you study the people who lived before the flood, you find a beautiful prophetic picture of the coming of the Lord. Let me show you what I mean. First of all, there was one man who was raptured or caught up to be with the Lord prior to the flood. Who was he? Well, he was God's first prophet, and his name was Enoch. So that's the first category. Then, secondly, there were some who went through the flood and came out safely on a renewed earth. And, of course, that was Noah and his family. And then thirdly, there was that vast host of humanity who perished in the flood. So what we've got are some who were taken out before, some who went through the flood, and some who perished in the flood. Just remember those three prepositions and you'll have it. Before, through, and in. Now, I said a moment ago that this is a prophetic picture of the second coming of Christ. This is what we call typology. Notice, Enoch was taken out before the flood. So there's a sense in which you could say that he's a type of the church, which God will remove from this world before his judgment falls during the tribulation period. Let's carry the typology another step. There's Noah and his family, eight people, who represent God's nation, Israel, faithfully brought through the flood and established on a renewed, restored, rejuvenated earth. And then thirdly, the great mass of humanity who heard the message of deliverance in the days of Noah and rejected it represents the nations of the world today who have turned their backs on Jesus Christ. So shall it be in the days of the coming of the Son of Man. That's the prophetic picture. And today we have these same three groups, and all three of them fall under the blessing of the Abrahamic covenant. That's why the seed of Abraham is portrayed in three different ways in the book of Genesis. First of all, Abraham's seed is compared to the sands of the seashore. And you'll find the reference in Genesis 22:17 where they're called the sand upon the seashore. Then secondly, in the 15th chapter of Genesis, we have God saying to Abraham, "Look now toward heaven and tell the stars, if thou be able to number them, so shall thy seed be." Genesis 15:5. And then there's a third reference, and I'm running out of time, so we'll continue this next time. But the third reference is found in Genesis 22, where God says that the seed of Abraham would be as the dust of the earth. So those are the three categories of humanity and the three symbols of the blessing of Abraham: sand, stars, and dust. So we'll stop there and continue next time.
11: Thank you, Gary. And thank you, listening friend, for tuning in today. It's always good to have you with us as we look into God's Word together. Now, let me tell you about our special offer. It's the compact disc, which includes all of the programs in this current series of studies on The Christian's Greatest Discovery. Of course, the discovery we're talking about is the truth of the believer's security. When we understand that salvation depends on Christ and His merits rather than on ourselves and our merits, then we've taken the first step toward walking in true freedom. It's unfortunate that so many of us don't fully appreciate our security in Christ. We get bogged down in our spiritual lives because we never know from one minute to the next how we stand with God. That's why this teaching is so important. We need to know that our standing before God doesn't fluctuate depending on how well we perform. 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I'm Liz Aiello. 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
2: This is the Old Trailblazer broadcast. This is Pastor Albert Pendarvis, the Old Trailblazer, riding out on Old Dan again at this time, blazing the path to the hearts of sinners. And folks ask me what I mean by that. Well, we're just cutting away the error and doing away with some of the false things that's on the, out on the preaching circuit today, the TV and the radio, the internet preaching. There's many errors out there now. Seem like Tom, Dick, and Harry is a preacher now and an evangelist, and they're going out, and a lot of them are basically in it for what they can get out of it, the money and all this prosperity ministry and all of that. Oh, my friend, but the Old Trailblazer here, day after day, bringing you Thus Saith the Lord, day by day, bringing you God's Word. And only my only aim, my only purpose is here, is that some poor soul, maybe you, would hear the gospel for the first time and be awakened to the fact that you are not saved. A lot of folks out there are not saved, drifting along with the tide, hoping and maybe praying that one day, everything will be all right, but not so, my friend. No, the Scripture says, the soul that sinneth, it shall die, and after that, the judgment. So I want to be serious at this time with you. Before we go into the message on the work of the Holy Spirit, I want to give you just a minute or two of information here. Radio Missions, we have a website called radiomissions.org. You can go there and look us up. You can go there and see the all of the evidence and about the ministry here, what we do, who we are, and what we preach. We have a mission statement there. And then we also have a pamphlet we put together here about the erroneous versions of the Bible. Many folks call us and ask us why we don't sell anything but the King James Version. And that's what we do here at the bookstore. We have a catalog of all of our gracious old Puritan preachers and all of those and Bibles. And folks, they ask us about the NIV or all of those. No, we don't sell those because there's error there. And we put together a little pamphlet. If you write me or just email me at pastor@radiomissions.org, we'll send you that little pamphlet. But also, I want to say before we go on, we've been running a little survey a while back, folks listening, and I've been greatly surprised and greatly thankful. And if folks have written in, called in, telling us what station they're listening to us. If you haven't done that, would you take a moment out and call us and write us, email? My email address is pastor@radiomissions.org, and my phone number here is area code 225-664-8658. That's the Old Trailblazer. So if you would, let us hear from you. We're looking at this study on the work of the Holy Spirit. In our last study, we were looking there at being filled with the Holy Spirit. We had several messages along that line. But today, we're looking at the Holy Spirit upon you. The believer, God's child, has no power in his life in and apart from the Holy Spirit. Now, that may be a startling revelation to folks who are on a profession, just a modern-day profession of faith, they call it, trust in Jesus, shake the preacher's hand. But the believer, God's child, has no power in his life apart from the Holy Spirit. A born-again believer cannot obtain power by works of any sort. The Apostle Paul makes this very clear in Galatians 3. This only would I learn of you, received ye the Spirit by the works of the law, or by the hearing of faith? Are you so foolish, having begun in the Spirit? Are ye now made perfect by the flesh? These Galatian Christians, saved by grace through faith in the Lord, they were putting themselves back under the law and trying to work out God's purpose in their lives in the energy of the flesh or their own strength, and they were making a miserable failure. human power is nothing but cultured human nature that seeks to imitate Christ's walk. Oh, my friend, and it all ends in complete failure. Such individuals know nothing about the indwelling Holy Spirit. Therefore, believers cannot acquire holiness of life and rules for their lives. Power comes only by endowment of the Holy Spirit upon a resurrected, born-again believer. For Christ said in Luke 24:49, listen, and behold, I send the promise of my Father upon you, but tarry ye in Jerusalem until you be endued with power from on high. That's Luke 24:49. Now, I often mention occasionally, I know we have many charismatic folks who hear us. Many of them are taken in by many of the false pastors and preachers out there. But I have a study here by the late Dr. Ironside along that line on the inception or the beginning of the charismatic movement there on Azusa Street in Los Angeles, California, about in 1900, along that line. If you write me or call me, I'll send you a copy of that. Dr. Ironside, one of our great old evangelists, and I have much of his works here. But I'll send you that pamphlet, free and postpaid. This brings us to our subject this morning, the Holy Spirit upon you, or the relationship of the Holy Spirit to the born-again believer in power and in service. Let's never get away from this one great fact, that every believer is born of the Holy Spirit. Would you get that? Dr. Copeland used to say, get that. The believer, listen, is born of the Holy Spirit. There must first come the new birth before the Holy Spirit can come upon you to endue you with power for service. Here is where many fatal mistakes are made. And there is much of that out there today. The individual thinking he's saved will start seeking and praying for the Holy Spirit to take charge of his life. And instead of being filled with the Holy Spirit, oftentimes he's filled with a demon spirit, which results in religious experiences, visions, dreams, trances. Thereby, Satan gives that individual an imitation pawning of himself, pawning himself off as the Holy Spirit, and the individuals caught in the mesh or Satan's trap, very seldom ever rescued out of it. Now, let me stop here just a moment and say I have much, much information, much studies here by the late Pastor Shelton on Satan, the things of Satan. But I just finished a series of messages here on the Trailblazer, Satan, the God of this world. You see, we have many of our folks now have not been taught the truth. They are ignorant of God's word in a measure of who Satan is and what he encompasses and what the religious world believes now. But if you would write me and get that series on Satan, the God of this world. There's about 18 CDs, and there's 5 messages on each one of them. And I made folks offer $1 a piece, $1. If you do that, it would show some light on what we're bringing you now about the Holy Spirit. But listen, my friend, let's go back to our study. The Lord Jesus Christ said in John 3, verily, verily, I say unto you, except a man be born again, he cannot see the kingdom of God. He's speaking to Nicodemus there. Then in John 3:5, Christ said again, verily, verily, I say unto thee, except a man be born of water and of the Spirit, he cannot enter the kingdom of God, which means born of the Spirit and of the Word. Then he says in John 3:7, marvel not that I said unto you, ye must be born again. Then John repeats this great truth in John 5:1. These words, listen now. Whosoever believeth that Jesus is the Christ is born of God. And Paul puts it like this in 2 Corinthians 5:17. Ye are a new creature in Christ. As I've often seen, so much imitation of spirit filling, which is nothing more than demon possession. I warn my folks here, you folks who hear this broadcast, over and over again, be sure that you're born again, made a new creature in Christ, before you ever wait in the presence of God to be filled with the Holy Spirit. I know that we often hear, make this analogy. If an individual misses total depravity, which the Bible plainly speaks of, that we're sinners by nature, if an individual misses that, he misses Holy Spirit conviction, bringing you to the knowledge of your total depraved nature. If you miss Holy Spirit conviction, you miss Christ. If you miss Christ, you miss heaven. And if you miss heaven, where does that leave you, my friend? Oh, listen, once you're born again, tarry all you will in prayer and meditation and Bible study until the Holy Spirit, indwelling Holy Spirit, has brought you to a complete, yielded, unconditional surrender of life before the Lord Jesus Christ for power. Let me read that again now. Once you're born again, tarry all you will in prayer and meditation and Bible study until the indwelling Holy Spirit has brought you to a complete, yielded, and unconditional surrendered life before the Lord. Oh, my friend, I wish I could drive that home to you. Also, we'll face this fact in our next study. Every born-again believer is indwelt by the Holy Spirit at regeneration or at the new birth. Now, we here at the Old Trailblazer broadcast, here at Radio Missions, we are criticized for being hard-nosed, hellfire, damnation preachers. But, my friend, we only preach the Word. The Word of God. The Word of God, the Bible, is God's Word. Whether you believe it or not, we hold it up in our hand here, in our pulpit, and I say, this is God's Word. Believe it and be saved. Did you know that, my friend? Believe God's Word and be saved. Disbelieve it, ridicule it, criticize it, throw it over your shoulder, and go to hell for your trouble. Now, my friend, I'm not being mean. I'm not being harsh. The greatest thing that can ever happen to you is for some poor soul to tell you the truth, my friend. Folks don't want to hear the truth, do they? Oh, I've talked to dozens and dozens of folks. They say, don't give me that hellfire and damnation religion. Don't talk about hell to me. Don't talk about the man's going to go to hell. Don't talk. But, my friend, the Bible speaks more of hell than it does of heaven. The Bible says it is appointed unto man once to die, and after that, to judgment. Oh, my friend, after that, to judgment. Where is your soul going to spend eternity, my friend? The thrust of this ministry here, Radio Missions, and I know that we have folks listening all over America, all over the world. Folks write me and tell me those things. Many, many, many have written me, called me, and say, Pastor, we don't hear the old-time, old-fashioned gospel in our church. We have a silk handkerchief preacher, and he does not bring us the truth. He only brings us, trust Jesus, shake my hand, you say, pray this prayer, and you say, my friend, that's not salvation. That's so far from salvation, it doesn't even smell like salvation. But the old trailblazers are going to be true to your soul. As my daddy used to say, if it takes the hide off, if we lie to him, he'd take the hide off with the razor strap. And that's what I'm going to do here. Be true to you if it takes the hide off. Would you pray for me? Would you pray for the old trailblazer? Call me, write me, and ask, help me with the broadcast if you possibly can. Remember the old trailblazer's address, Post Office Box 1810, Walker, Louisiana 70785. And my phone number, air code 225-664-8658. 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
6: 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CCISD starts school tomorrow, and here's some tips on how to keep the roads as safe as possible. Keep your eyes peeled for buses and bus stops, and most importantly, never pass a bus that has a stop arm out, even if you're driving in the opposite direction. It's the law. Stay alert. Mornings are always busy, you're running late, GPS reroutes you, but school zones are one place where you give the road your full attention no matter what. Stay focused and eliminate distractions. Keep your eye out for school zones. When you reach a school zone, you have to slow down at certain times of the day. And of course, watch out for pedestrians, children, and cyclists. And give yourself some extra time. We want everyone to be safe out there, as tomorrow is the first school day for CCISD and others. And now for a look at your forecast. Today, partly cloudy with a shower possible and a high of 92. Winds out of the southeast at 15 to 25 miles an hour. Tonight, cloudy with a stray shower and a low of 79. Winds out of the south-southeast at 15 to 25 miles an hour. 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
7: 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Now, he's noticed a bit of a recurring pattern in the Bible of people pushing back against what God asks or promises or reveals. It seems like a terrible idea, doesn't it? But who of us hasn't done that? To varying degrees. And so how did those biblical events turn out where people voiced their disagreement with God? Well, join the group as they explore five different instances that will give us insight into what was going on in the people doing the arguing, and also give us a powerful portrait of our God, one who doesn't simply override our human resistance, but often works through it toward ends that we could never have anticipated. So be part of this week's Bible Engagement for Life, Arguing with God, here on Discover the Word. And this is Discover the Word, the weekday Bible engagement from Our Daily Bread Ministries, in which we use a group approach to explore topics and passages of the Bible that inform the way we think about and read Scripture, challenge us as we live our lives as followers of Christ, and point us to discover the good news about Jesus, the living Word of God, in the pages of the written Word. And so, Arguing with God, that's the title of what you'll be exploring this week with Bill Crowder, Elisa Morgan, Daniel Ryan Day, and Rasul Berry. And I think what we'll find in each of the five episodes where this arguing with God is going on in Scripture, that while it doesn't seem to be absolutely forbidden, there also isn't a celebration of the defiance as much as there is an honest reckoning of the internal triggers that produce this in us. All right, so let's pull our chairs up to the table and join the group as they get us into the first instance that we'll look at of someone arguing with God.
8: Do you ever enjoy what I'm going to call a good argument?
9: Yes, when it's about things that really don't matter that much. Like, I love when Rasul and I'll get into an argument about a sports team or something, where at the end of the day, it's not going to hurt the relationship. It's just going to be fun. Rasul's going to be wrong.
10: Wow. I disagree.
8: Okay, you guys want to model a good argument for us?
11: I hate conflict. I'm not going to even pretend.
8: Yeah, I think most of us want to avoid conflict, but when I think about a good argument, mm-hmm. I mean the kind of disagreement that's not going to impair the relationship.
9: Yeah.
11: Okay.
8: So I've got some friends with whom I have some very stark theological differences, but we're at a point in our relationship where we can argue that stuff for hours and still walk away loving each other. And to me, that's a good, healthy kind of argument.
9: Yeah, and I noticed you looked right at me when you said stark theological differences.
11: And friends. He used the word friend.
8: Yeah, and we walk away loving each other. I mentioned that part. When we think about arguing, we usually think of it in a more negative context, like you were doing, Elisa.
11: Yeah.
8: And I want us to look at some arguing in a negative context that we find in the Bible. And the reason it's negative is because we're going to look at several examples of people who argued with God. We see some of these characters in the Bible, and some of the things they say, at times, the presumptiveness of that is fascinating to me.
9: Yeah, I also think, though, that it's one of the things in Scripture that is very endearing to with God, because he's a God that is open to it and welcomes it. And that says a lot about the type of God that we serve.
8: Well, we've seen so many times before that God is long-suffering toward us. And I think sometimes when we, perhaps in much softer ways, argue with God about things, or in the very least try to talk him into what we've already kind of decided we want to do, I think God's patience with us is pretty astounding and very comforting.
10: Yeah, and I'm also fascinated about the reason for the author to include the arguments for the audience. Like, what is it that we are being pointed to by the inclusion of the argument in the Scripture itself?
8: And perhaps, you know, we'll look at several different examples, kind of carry with you through the conversations Daniel's comment about what this tells us about the heart of a God who would welcome or allow those kinds of interactions with him. The first one is arguably one of the most famous examples.
11: Arguably, yes,
8: one of the most famous. And that is Moses at the burning bush. And we're all, I think, pretty familiar with the story. In this, the background is what? What leads up to the burning bush?
10: Well, we know in the past that Moses was in this unique situation where he was a Hebrew who grew up in Pharaoh's house, the house of the person who was in charge of Egypt and had enslaved his people. But Moses had been kind of rescued and raised there, and so was in this dual identity, aware of his Hebrew roots and what was happening, but also in a position of privilege and authority. So one thing leads to another. He tries to fix things his own way and ends up murdering an Egyptian and fleeing for his life as a result. So seems like his visions for being this, you know, grand leader fall flat on their face, and he ends up in obscurity in Midian as a shepherd with sheep.
9: Not even of his own sheep.
10: Not even of his own sheep.
8: Yeah. Working for his father-in-law, which feels
10: like a demotion from being a prince of Egypt.
11: From his father being Pharaoh.
8: So with that in mind, we come to the burning bush. Moses tending his father-in-law Jethro's flocks, and he sees this bush that is on fire, but it's not burning up. It's not being consumed. And he says, I will turn aside and see this great thing. It's an interesting phrase. And he goes, and God speaks to him and calls him to return to Egypt. from which, as you said, Rasul, he had escaped with his life.
11: To set his people free, the slaves that the Jewish people had become in Egypt.
8: And in Exodus chapters 3 and 4, we have an accounting of this conversation between God and Moses. God has called Moses to be the leader who will bring the children of Israel out of bondage and into the promised land. But when Moses gets that call, he's not too excited about what God is asking him to do. So to kind of pick it up, look at Exodus 4 verses 10 and 11. This is kind of the culmination of the argument, if you will. Who would like to read that for us?
11: Got it. Then Moses said to Yahweh, "Please, Lord, I've never been a man of words, neither recently nor in time past, nor since you've spoken to your slave, for I am one with a hard mouth and hard tongue." And Yahweh said to him, "Who has made man's mouth? Or who makes him mute or deaf or seeing or blind? Is it not I, Yahweh?"
8: What's interesting here is that Moses is not even being truthful in his argument. In Acts 7, verse 22, in Stephen's great speech about the history of Israel, he says that Moses was a man who had been trained in all the learning of the Egyptians and was a man mighty in word and deed.
11: Isn't that interesting?
8: So the very thing that Stephen's speech lifts up is the thing that Moses uses as an excuse. And perhaps the fact that he's been 40 years in the Midian wilderness talking to nobody but sheep.
10: And a failed leader. Yeah. He had tried to persuade people to see things his way before, and it fell flat on its face. You know, they said, "Who are you? You're not a leader over us." And so I think that the backdrop of Moses' failings is a significant context for some of his own sense of inadequacy, which is why he argues with God about being the guy.
11: Yeah, there's a whole argument that comes from when you fail and you get a second chance offered.
10: Right.
11: Mm-hmm. It's
8: okay,
11: tough.
8: So let's stick with that idea of inadequacy for a minute. Have you ever had a time when your own sense of inadequacy has interfered with something that you felt like the Lord wanted you to do?
11: All the time, yeah. Mm-hmm.
10: You know, I think about just being in a position of pastoring and being like, that was never something that I saw myself as or thought, you know, I could do. And yet that's the beauty of God-given community and His Spirit that says it's less about, you know, how you see yourself and more about what I can do and what I have shown others that I can do through you.
9: Yeah, I recently had a situation where someone asked me to do something and I have very real questions about whether I can or not. Mm-hmm. So I'm kind of living in that in some ways right now where it's like, do I have enough skill, knowledge, those types of things?
11: Yeah.
9: Do I know how to connect with the right people to execute this, those kinds of things?
11: Mm-hmm. And, you know, I've just been in a role of caregiving for a long season with different family members in my life. And I'm like, really, God, I'm not the patient type. You know, I'm the fix-it type. And while there's some things I can fix in terms of finding health care solutions or insurance or whatever, caregiving is just for the long haul.
8: Yeah, it is.
11: It's beyond me. Yeah.
8: We've all had our kind of Moses moments. In the late 90s, I was pastoring a church in West Michigan, but I was invited to speak at a major Bible conference in partnership with a friend of mine who was the head of a mission organization. And the first night I was supposed to speak to these thousands that had gathered, I was really, really a wreck. And my friend said, "What's the matter?" And I said, "Man, I'm just a mess inside. I'm not ready for this." And my friend said, "God's been getting you ready for this your whole life." And I thought, really? And the week there at the conference went great.
11: Yeah.
8: It just went great. And my friend, who is still my friend today, I'm happy to say, he told me exactly what I needed to know, that I wasn't doing this alone, that God was with me in it. And that was kind of my burning bush moment where I wasn't really arguing with God externally, but on the inside, we were having a conversation.
7: Arguing disagreeing, questioning, having a conversation, as Bill said. There are a lot of ways we may describe what's going on, but we've all had those times, haven't we? And I think we're going to find it helpful to reflect on that as we look at some of these instances in Scripture where people were arguing with God. Bill Crowder leading Elisa Morgan and Daniel Ryan Day and Rasul Berry in our Bible engagement this week here on Discover the Word. 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
8: This is Leanna Wilson from Creative Encouragement Ministries, and this is an Encourage It Forward moment. Several years ago, I was struggling to find joy. My husband went through some very serious health issues, and eventually he received a heart transplant. It was one of the hardest seasons of our lives, and happiness was the last thing I felt. During that time, God began teaching me the difference between happiness and joy. Now, happiness depends on our circumstances and can change from one moment to the next, but joy is much deeper. It's an inner peace and confidence that comes from the Lord and remains even when life is difficult. As I meditated on God's Word, I realized there's so much to be joyful about because Christ lived within me. James 1:2 says, "Consider it pure joy whenever you face trials of any kind." I wasn't rejoicing because of my circumstances. I was rejoicing because the one who lived in me was greater than everything I was facing. Psalm 16:11 says, "In your presence is fullness of joy." As I spent hours in prayer, worship, and reading God's Word, He drew me closer to Himself. My circumstances didn't immediately change, but my heart did. The joy of the Lord truly became my strength. If you're walking through a difficult season today, I encourage you to draw near to God's presence. Ask Him to reveal His joy in the middle of your circumstances. He is faithful, and He will strengthen you. Be a blessing to someone today and encourage it forward. You have been listening to an Encourage It Forward moment from Creative Encouragement Ministries. 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

with Christ. But before we hear from WME's president, will you please listen to this very important message? If you're going through a difficult time in your life, if you need someone to pray with you or pray for you, we invite you to call the World Missionary Evangelism Prayer Line. You can reach us Monday through Thursday during our normal operating hours at 1-214-942-1678. That's 1-214-942-1678. We believe prayer is the connecting line between us and the Lord. And prayer, therefore, should be a daily part of your life. And if you feel that you need help praying, then call 1-214-942-1678.

It's Monday, August 10th, 2026. And from Dallas, Texas, this is World Missionary Evangelism on the Air. In just a few moments, Daniel Moore continues an examination of Encounters.

0: Welcome, World Missionary Evangelism family. God bless you, and thank you so much for taking time out of your busy schedule to be with us. We are truly blessed and honored to have you. We couldn't do what we do without your prayers, without your support. So thank you for being part of what God is doing through World Missionary Evangelism. And tell others that you know about what God is doing through these times of Bible study. And so today we're continuing our series on Encounters with Christ. And these are people from all walks of life, from different needs and different situations. The one we're looking at today in particular is a leper. The Bible tells us about this man found in Matthew chapter 8, beginning in verse 1. This story is interesting because it's not only found in Matthew. We also see it in Mark chapter 1. We also see it in Luke chapter 5. So if you'd like to cross-reference this story, you can go to Mark and you can go to Luke. But we're looking at Matthew's version of the story. Although you can find certain stories and certain accounts in John's gospel, John is written with a different evangelistic emphasis. So when you look at John's gospel, you'll see John addressing people in general terms, and he's addressing the world and the world's need for salvation. When you look at the synoptic gospels, you see a sequence of events. You see a sequence of the life of Christ. And as we look here in Matthew's account, we see that the Bible tells us, beginning in verse 1, when he was come down from the mountain, a great multitude followed him. So there was an anticipation. There was a waiting on God. For God to bless you, for God to do something miraculous in your life, there has to be that desire. There has to be that awaiting. There has to be that spirit in you that's crying out for God to do something in your life. And so there has to be that anticipation. And the Bible tells us that the people were waiting for him. He was in the mountain when he came down from the mountain. And this is something we see quite often in the life of Christ. He would retreat to the mountain. He would retreat and have time alone. The body has to rest. You got to remember that the ministry of Christ was overwhelming as a physical person. Yes, he was divine, but he was here as a physical person. And so there's a certain sense of where you have to renew your strength. You have to let your body heal. I believe that's what was taking place. When he came down, there was that anticipation. And then the Bible, the author in Matthew says, behold, when we read the scripture and we see that word behold, that means you better take attention. You better stand in attention. There is something special that's about to take place. There is something remarkable that's about to happen. And so the writer is pointing that out, what exactly the writer is trying to emphasize here. He says, behold, and there came a leper. So that lets us know that there's something special about this account. What was it that was special about this encounter? What sets this encounter apart from the rest? Because Jesus healed many people. Jesus set many people free. Some accounts are written down and some accounts are not written down. Why is it that the writer emphasizes this point? What is it about the story that should stand out and get our attention? Well, the Bible says there came a leper. The Bible says that he worshiped him. That is, he worshiped Christ. This man was suffering from the disease of leprosy, and it was in its advanced form. By law, a leper was separate from contact with other people. The case of any leper was hopeless. There was no cure. It was a slow death. This man was aware of his plight, desired healing, and approached Jesus, believing that Jesus could help him. And so the leper came, not questioning what might happen to him, not questioning the rules and regulations of, remember, the lepers were not to come close to people. They were to be isolated. It was a slow death. And so that was a very interesting time of study. But I don't want us to look at that only. I want us to look at this story as an encounter, not just a healing, because there's that aspect of it. We can see this story and we can hear how Jesus healed this leper. That's amazing. That in and of itself is an amazing story. That is enough to bless us. The fact that he healed this man of a terrible illness, of a terrible disease, is already special, but I believe that there is something more. I believe that as we look at this story, we're going to see a very important encounter. Throughout the ministry of Christ, we see many encounters with people. Now, this leper has no name. He isn't given a name. We don't know who he is specifically. We don't know who he is as far as how he grew up or how he came about with this illness or how long he had been suffering. All we know about this man is that he has a terrible disease and that he's at his wit's end. We know that this man is in deep trouble. And we also know that this man is brave enough to make this encounter happen. Many of them would have decided that their faith was sealed. They would just sit there and die. They would give up. They would quit. I've often said this, and I actually believe it, that I think we've made church too easy for people. We live in a society that makes things easier for people. We have churches now that are called seeker-sensitive. That is to say, they want to make people feel more comfortable. Well, I think sometimes God wants you to feel uncomfortable. I think there's some uncomfortable truths as well. I believe sometimes you can go to church and feel the joy of the Lord. And I believe that sometimes the word should upset you enough to make you want to change. I believe that Jesus' ministry was not only a ministry of love and compassion, but it was also a ministry of confrontation. I believe that so many times Jesus confronted those who were wrong. And so there's a balance there. I think you need both. You need to go to church and you need to feel love. You need to feel comfort. But sometimes you need to be confronted. Sometimes you need to be convicted. And I think we've lost focus in that here in our churches that are very comfortable. You know, I see this when I go out of the country and I see the need. I see the hurt. I see the pain. And I see people making an effort to do whatever it takes to get closer to God. So I believe as we study this encounter, that's what we're going to learn from this story. Father, we just ask that you continue to bless our WME family. Be with them throughout this day, Lord. We pray this in Jesus' name. Amen.
1: Can you feel empathy for those others dismiss? Can you feel empathy for the child who is starving in a third world country who only needs a few cents worth of food or medicine on a daily basis to survive? Empathy is what drives us. I've always thought of empathy as a spiritual gift. And today I'm asking you to have empathy for children who live on the edge between life and death. For just $35 a month, you can provide a child with food, clothing, medical care, an education, and build a bridge from insecurity to security, from hopelessness to hope. If you do this, we will send you your child's photograph and you will get regular updates on their progress and their lives. 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The disc includes Samson, Warrior of God, the story of David, the story of Solomon, and Daniel and the Prophets. And you can have this wonderful 4-DVD set absolutely free by writing to us and asking for our August offer at WME, Post Office Box 660-800, that's 660-800, Dallas, Texas 75266.

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7: This is Texas Ag Today, the number one source for the latest news in Texas agriculture. The largest and most experienced farm news team in the Lone Star State covers it all. From the piney woods of East Texas to the rocky ranges of the Trans-Pecos, and from the Panhandle down to the Rio Grande Valley. 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
9: As it appears, data centers are going to be a big part of the future of the Texas High Plains. An opportunity to learn more about them is coming up soon. I'm James Hunt, and we'll talk about that on Texas Ag Today.
8: 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We have an update coming up right here on Texas Ag Today.
10: 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I'm Tom Nicoletti, and I'll have more as we talk to a farmer in Wharton County on Texas Ag Today.
8: USDA is giving farmers more time to pay their crop insurance premiums. 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
8: Hello, Texas, and welcome to Texas Ag Today. I'm Jessica Domel, and I'm your host today. And I do actually have a bad joke for you today, so buckle up, because it's probably really, really bad. Why shouldn't you tell a secret on a farm? Because the potatoes have eyes and the corn has ears. Okay, that was really, really bad. I'm sorry. But it makes me chuckle. All right. Sorry about that, guys. I just had to get it out. It was building up inside me. You know, I love a corny joke. That was for our corn farmers out there who are cutting corn right now. I just thought that would bring a little joy to your harvest. All right. Our team has been hard at work. We're not just looking up bad jokes over here. We've been scouring all over the state looking for the latest news in Texas agriculture just for you. So let's not keep these guys waiting any longer. First up, corn harvest continues across Texas. Kerry Martin has that story for us.
11: Corn harvest has now reached central Texas, with combines now rolling in the Waco area. Further south, around Corpus Christi, Scott Frazier says corn and milo is coming out of the field.
12: Corn and grain sorghum are well underway in the coastal bend. There's a few producers pretty much getting finished with their grain sorghum. But there's still our crop, the way it came off this year and the planting we did, there was, you know, we're behind where we probably normally would be in Nueces County on harvest because the crop came up a little later. We finally got that rain Easter Sunday, and so our crops are scattered compared to normal year. And it's probably average to slightly below average, depending where you're at in the county. The land that drains well and looks pretty good, and some really good grain in spots there. Same way with the cotton, but any place you got little holes or whatever in your field, we're having some issues with those. So it's just a scattered out, real mixed, tough crop this year. It hadn't been a real fun growing season.
11: The latest crop ratings are out. It shows the Texas corn crop now rated at 41% good to excellent, 30% fair, and 29% poor to very poor. Of course, that's the crop that has yet to be harvested. Texas sorghum ratings are out. The sorghum that's left in the field to harvest rated 33% good to excellent, 40% fair, and 27% poor to very poor. I'm Kerry Martin on the Texas Farm Bureau Radio Network.
8: Rice harvest is also underway. Tom Nicoletti has more for us.
10: Timothy Gertson is a rice farmer in Wharton County, and he joins us today to talk about his rice harvest, which he is pretty much through. About how much have you harvested there, Timothy?
13: Yeah, Tom, we're about 90% of the way through. There's some farmers who may be not quite that far along, but we've got the bulk of the Texas rice harvest in our rearview mirror now.
10: What about the yield and the quality of that crop?
13: Unfortunately, a lot of the earlier part of the rice yields were down, depressed pretty good across all varieties. That was just due to poor weather that we had during blooming and pollination. However, early indications are the quality of the crop is very good. We had good, excellent harvest weather for the most part. So we're expecting a very good quality rice crop.
10: Give me some numbers as to what the yield has produced.
13: Percentage-wise, folks were down anywhere from 8 to 15% off of what they would have expected in a kind of a normal good year. For me, I was all jasmine rice this year, which is a lower yielding rice, but it's a specialty aromatic variety. I was hoping to be about 7,000 pounds dry per acre, and I'm more around the probably the 6,000 to 6,200 pounds dry range.
10: Timothy, you market your rice to Texas Rice Mill in Brookshire in Waller County. Talk about that.
13: Texas Rice Mill is a new rice mill focusing on Texas-only rice. They're pushing jasmine rice because that's really popular with the consumer. So they had a lot of contracts this year to grow this specialty jasmine variety. I grew that exclusively. Some of that's going to the Texas Rice Mill, and that'll actually end up on the shelves at HEB under the Honestly Texas brand.
10: That is Timothy Gertson. He is a rice farmer in Wharton County on the Texas coast. I'm Tom Nicoletti for the Texas Farm Bureau Radio Network.
8: Cotton conditions are declining across the cotton belts. Kerry Martin joins us again with an update.
11: USDA's Brad Rippey.
14: Cotton condition taking a little bit of a hit during the week ending August 2nd. I think most of that you can blame on adverse heat across key production areas of the southern Great Plains, including top producer Texas. Coming in this week at 42% of the national crop rated good to excellent. That is a 4-point decline from last week's 46%, and 20% of the crop rated very poor to poor. That is a 4-point increase from last week. With that decline, we are now trending a bit below last year's numbers, which at this time in 2025, cotton was rated 55% good to excellent and just 15% very poor to poor.
11: Rippey says the declining condition of the Texas cotton crop is leading the way down.
14: Texas kind of driving that number higher. We have seen triple-digit heat and very little rainfall across much of north and parts of west Texas recently. That includes the panhandle of Texas. And so we are seeing the cotton crop in Texas now 30% rated very poor to poor.
11: 82% of the Texas cotton crop now squaring. 46% is setting bolls. I'm Carrie Martin on the Texas Farm Bureau Radio Network.
15: Data centers have been a popular topic of discussion across Texas for a while now, and James Hunt tells us there will soon be a presentation on data centers on the High Plains. Here's James.
9: If you just follow the news, it seems like we're on a course to have data centers all over the place. But even though we hear about more and more planned projects, a lot of mystery about data centers remains. Randall County Extension Agent J.D. Ragland says later this month, his office will offer a presentation to help answer the questions so many of us have.
16: I think a lot of producers are interested in knowing just exactly what do they do in the data centers, what goes on there, what all information is going to be disseminated to those centers, and how is that going to work? How many employees are they going to have? And then there's always a huge concern about the water need for those centers. And then more importantly is how many of these data centers are taking away a lot of our row crop land because these data center contractors and companies are targeting rural America. And that's where they're going to purchase their land and to build these centers.
9: J.D. Ragland says the presentation about data centers will be part of the Randall County Crops Tour coming up on August 25th at the Extension Office in Canyon. The presenter for the program on data centers will be attorney Chris Nichols of Lubbock. Other topics on the agenda for that day include discussion of New World screwworm, beef cattle nutrition, and wildfire recovery. Once again, the Crops Tour is August 25th in Canyon. Call the Randall County Extension Office to get more information and to register. I'm James Hunt on the Texas Farm Bureau Radio Network.
15: The U.S. Department of Agriculture is giving farmers more time to pay their crop insurance premiums. U.S. Secretary of Agriculture Brooke Rollins announced at Minnesota's Farm Fest.
17: At USDA's Risk Management Agency, or RMA, we are now officially, as of today, going to provide producers an additional 60 days to pay your crop insurance premiums. For some of you, that may not be a big deal, but I know for others of you, that's a really, really, really big deal. So we're watching and listening. The scheduled premium billing dates between July 1 and September 30 of this year now have an additional 60 days. During that extended period, approved insurance providers, AIPs, may waive interest charges. So we're not only extending, but also making sure that you have the opportunity to waive those interest charges. Interest will begin accruing for unpaid premium and administrative fees only after the end of the additional 60-day period.
15: Rollins also announced RMA is reinstating the option for insured farmers to purchase an additional 5% in prevented planting.
17: I know that option was taken away about a year, year and a half ago. We are putting that back in. So you can purchase an additional 5% prevent planting coverage beginning with crops associated with the August 31st, 2026 filing date for 2027 and the following years.
15: That was U.S. Secretary of Agriculture Brooke Rollins. It may be called pigeon fever, but the bacterial infection can affect horses. Texas veterinarian Dr. Bob Judd will tell us more about that coming up right here on Texas Ag Today.
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15: It has been hot and hazy in parts of South Texas for a while now. Jim Hearn joins us with more on that.
18: Temperatures are near triple digits across a good bit of the South Texas area, and only spotty showers in just a few locations. Rivers are now starting to move out of flood stage throughout the area, as flood water is now moving now down to Choke Canyon Reservoir and Lake Corpus Christi. The Nueces River was as much as 2 miles wide during that flood, and that water now moving into Lake Corpus Christi has showed a 5-foot increase in elevation. Water from the Frio River now moving into Choke Canyon Reservoir also showing a 5-foot rise in elevation. Much of the Rio Grande Valley has been baking under the extreme summer heat. Temperatures above 100 degrees now very common. No rain is still in sight. The dry weather, though, is making excellent harvesting weather for cotton, and some of the best yields I've ever heard of. 4 bales plus are being reported. Now, it is needed because the price of cotton has been pretty low. Citrus continues to size up. Irrigation crews are working on a 3-week cycle and will continue that cycle to keep that fruit growing and the groves wet, harvesting though still months away. Much of Texas continues to be experiencing hazy conditions, and that's due, believe it or not, to Canadian wildfires. Air quality has not been affected yet, but it could hamper folks with some type of breathing issues. Screw burn cases total at least 44 currently. The site we mentioned previously in Starr County is still active. Most cases have been still reported in cattle, sheep, and goats. The USDA announced that Douglas, Arizona port will reopen to Mexican livestock from the state of Sonora, because it is basically considered a low-risk zone. A new $25 million sterile fly facility is now to be built in Arizona. This is Jim Hearn in San Antonio.
15: We call it pigeon fever, but it affects horses. Texas veterinarian Dr. Bob Judd joins us with more on the bacterial infection.
19: There is a disease called pigeon fever that does not affect pigeons, but affects horses. And the disease was rare in Texas, but seems to be on the rise in the last 15 years. The disease is caused by the bacterium Corynebacterium pseudotuberculosis, but the disease has nothing to do with the disease tuberculosis. The infection causes external abscesses, internal abscesses, or ulcerative lymphangitis, but the most common presentation is large external abscesses in the chest area of the horse. This swelling in the chest causing severe enlargement is the reason the disease is named pigeon fever. The same bacteria causes caseous lymphadenitis in sheep and goats, but a different strain is involved. Internal abscesses are much more difficult to diagnose, and ultrasound is helpful in finding and treating these abscesses. For external abscesses, lancing and draining the abscesses is required, and antibiotics can be used. Antibiotics are required for treating the internal abscesses, and although the bacterium is sensitive to most antibiotics, it is difficult to get enough antibiotic concentration in the abscess in some cases. One difficulty with this disease is preventing exposure to other horses. I have opened these abscesses, and some of them contain a gallon of infectious material or more. So it is difficult to keep this infectious material contained and avoid contamination of the environment. Abscesses should be lanced over a drain if possible. The organism has been shown to persist in the environment for up to 7 weeks when mixed with hay and manure. It is believed flies are the most effective transmitter of the infection, and the soil is the reservoir for the infection. Unfortunately, you cannot sterilize the environment, so controlling flies is the most important thing to do to decrease transmission. I'm Dr. Bob Judd. This is the Texas Farm Bureau Radio Network.
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22: Shaped up real good, Larry. Ended up with 350 head of cattle. I'd call the stocker calf market steady with last week. Packer cows and bulls off probably $3 to $5. Those 2 to 3 weight steers, $5.55 to $6.30. 3 to 4 weights, $4.55 to $5.60. 4 to 5 weights, $4.15 to $4.80. 5 to 6 weights, $3.65 to $4.03. 6 to 7 weights, $3.45 to $3.66. With 7 to 8 weight steers, $3.21 to $3.37. heifer mates, 2 to 3 weights, 375 to 450, 3 to 4 weights, 410 to 545, 4 to 5 weights, 395 to 450, 5 to 6 weights, $3.71 to $5, with the 6 to 7 weight heifers, $3.42 to $4.35. Top end of the Packer cows, $1.76. Top end of the Packer bulls, $2.34. Palpated cows brought from $17.50 to $28.50 and had a few pairs they brought from $32 to $3,400. So, like I said, just good cattle market. Sheep and goats ended up with 635 head of those. I'd call it steady with last week, maybe a little softer in a few places. But top end of the nannies, $300 with the good kid goats bringing from $280 to $405. And Dorper Youth top end was $225 with the good lambs bringing from $2 to $330. So, like I said, just good summer market.
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0: Neighbor, thanks for joining me. I'm Larry Marble. This is the Texas Farm Bureau Radio Network. Walk in the pens. We'll see you tomorrow. Good day.
15: Cattle were mostly higher Friday as they neared market resistance. August live cattle up 47 cents to 231.70. October live cattle up 35 cents to 225.27. August feeder cattle up 360 to 351.65. September feeder cattle up 365 to 345.22. August lean hogs even at 95.50. October lean hogs up 50 cents to 82.22. August class 3 milk up 5 cents to 1675 a hundredweight. September class 3 milk down 4 cents to 1718 a hundredweight. Cotton moved higher Friday on a weaker U.S. dollar, stronger precious metals, and stock indexes. December cotton up 124 points to 84.40. March cotton up 129 points to 86.18. September corn even at 439. December corn even at 462. We saw wheat move higher due to disruptions in grain shipping in the Black Sea due to some tensions between Russia and Ukraine. September hard red winter wheat up 14 and a quarter to 714. December hard red winter wheat up 13 to 730 and a half. Now for a deeper look at our energy and financial markets, here's economist Tim Snyder with Matador Economics.
1: Today's markets are reconciling this week's speculation with this week's confirmation. This morning's Bureau of Labor Statistics employment report likely answered the biggest questions facing investors as the economy lost 23,000 jobs in July, while May and June payrolls were revised lower by a combined 133,000 jobs. The employment rate edged down to 4.1%, but markets focused on the softer employment picture. Treasury yields immediately moved lower, with the 10-year Treasury falling about 6 basis points. And the equity markets responding positively as investors reduced expectations for additional near-term Federal Reserve tightening. Energy markets, however, continue telling a different story. The proposed Iran-Oman navigation agreement has not restored normal commercial traffic through the Strait of Hormuz, and President Trump has made it clear the United States does not support any agreement that effectively gives control of an international waterway to a single nation. Meanwhile, reports indicate that Iran's parliament is reviewing legislation that could restrict vessels from countries it considers hostile and impose specific transit penalties, reminding markets that negotiations remain far from settled. At the same time, Houthi missile attacks in southern Saudi Arabia continue reinforcing concerns that instability in the Red Sea remains a separate challenge from conditions in the Strait of Hormuz. The result is a geopolitical floor underneath crude oil prices and refined products as well. Here we go again. On the equity side, the Dow Jones Industrial Average, the S&P 500, and the NASDAQ are all higher as investors welcome lower treasury yields and another strong earnings season. The U.S. dollar is weaker, precious metals are stronger, and volatility remains elevated as markets continue balancing improving economic fundamentals against persistent geopolitical risk. Here's today's bottom line. This week's economic data has provided greater clarity on interest rates, but the energy markets are still waiting for clarity on geopolitics. Investors should expect diplomacy to influence sentiment, but physical risk to continue driving energy prices. For the Texas Farm Bureau Radio Network, I'm economist Tim Snyder.
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0: We consider it a privilege that you've joined us today for Ancient Words for Modern Times, a ministry of Vanderbilt Baptist Church in Corpus Christi, Texas. It is our prayer that you will grow deep in the Word of God and that we can be of assistance to you in that effort as Robert Simmons teaches from God's time-tested Word, the Bible. And we would remind you that God's Word is an ancient document, but it is still the most relevant book for you in your life today that has ever been written. We join Robert now as he opens the vast treasure chest of God's Word.
1: Well, Jesus Christ is alive. I ought to get a better response from there than there. How many of y'all know why we showed up this morning? What are we celebrating? Somebody shout that out to me. What are we celebrating? That Jesus Christ is alive. All right, so everybody in the building knows that we're here today because we're celebrating the fact that Jesus Christ rose from the dead. Does everybody have that one down? All right. With that in mind, I thought, we all know that, don't we? And so, as we come to this Easter Sunday morning, I didn't want to spend time telling you what you came here knowing. Because I don't know about you, but I don't like to go to bed as dumb as I got up. I'd like to have a little bit of knowledge that I might not have had before I started into the day. And so what I'd like to do this morning, rather than tell you that Jesus Christ rose from the dead or spend my time proving to you that Jesus Christ rose from the dead, I'm suspecting that nearly everybody in here already knows that and you already believe that, so maybe we ought to move on to some other things that we could learn in regards to that very event. I know it happened. 3 weeks ago, we stood in Jesus' empty tomb. And as I stood there and looked where Jesus was supposed to be, I noticed it was still not occupied. And so Jesus Christ is still alive, and there's still nobody occupying that tomb. However, the resurrection has some great implications that are for those of us here are yet in the future, and we need to understand what those implications are. And I want to start by having you turn to John chapter 5, and while you're finding that, I'm going to tell you the story. I've already, just a few weeks ago, I preached a sermon on the Pool of Bethesda. I was walking through the seven signs one at a time, or the seven miracles that Jesus does through the Gospel of John. And that text in chapter 15, verse 1, begins that after these things, there was a feast of the Jews, and Jesus went up to Jerusalem. Now, I'm not going to quote the whole thing all the way through, but I do want you to understand the story. And so, what that scripture tells us is that there is a pool in Jerusalem called Bethesda. And there are five porticos in that pool. And in those five porticos, there are those who were sick, blind, lame, and withered. In other words, this was basically a hospital of that day. And that they were waiting because an angel of the Lord would go down into the waters at certain seasons, and he would stir up the water. And then whoever stepped into the pool first after the pool had been stirred up was made well from whatever disease with which he was afflicted. And so, Jesus sees this man who has been sick there for 38 years. He's been laying by that pool. He's lame. And so, ask him a question that obviously we should all know the answer to. He said, "Do you wish to get well?" Now, how many people walk up to somebody that's been lame for 38 years and says, "Hey, would you like to walk? Would you like to get over this?" Unless you've done some counseling, you might not understand Jesus' question. But there are some people that really don't want to get well. They enjoy their sickness. That's another sermon, though. I don't want to get off on that. We'll be here forever. And I got to get my nap this afternoon, okay? Jesus, the man responded to Jesus. I forgot where I was in the story for just a minute. But the man responded to Jesus, and he said, "Sir, I have no man to put me into the water, but while I'm coming, another steps down before me." And so Jesus says to him, "Get up, pick up your pallet and walk. And then the Bible says that immediately the man became well and picked up his pallet and began to walk. Now, as the story goes, the next thing that happens is that we're informed that it was the Sabbath. And we all know that there were some religious leaders there who protected the Sabbath with a lot of rules that shouldn't have been rules. They had added man-made rules to what God had already said. And so it irritated them that this man was carrying his pallet on the Sabbath. They could have cared less the man got healed. They were just mad because a healed man was carrying his pallet. And so they said to him, "It is not permitted for you to carry your pallet on the Sabbath." And then he said to them, "The one who made me well is the one who told me to pick up my pallet and to walk." And so he said, basically, I was kind of paying attention to him. And so anyway, the story goes, and this guy basically rats Jesus out because they want to know who it is so they can stone him to death. And this guy said, went back and told him, "Well, it was Jesus who made me well." Now, we're going to pick up in the story right there. So I want you to turn with me. I told you to go to John, I think. But go with me now down to verse 16. And we're going to kind of work rapidly through this text. And then I want to bring together some things. In verse 16, he says, "For this reason, the Jews," that's those religious leaders, "were persecuting Jesus because he was doing these things on the Sabbath. But he answered them, 'My Father is working until now, and I myself am working.' For this reason," this is very important, "for this reason, therefore, the Jews were seeking all the more to kill him, because he not only was breaking the Sabbath, but was calling God his own Father, making himself equal with God." So they got two things against Jesus, two reasons they want to kill him. He's making himself equal with God, and he's performing works on the Sabbath. Now, verse 19. "Therefore Jesus answered and was saying to them, 'Truly, truly, I say to you, the Son can do nothing of himself unless it is something he sees the Father doing. For whatever the Father does, these things the Son also does in like manner. For the Father loves the Son and shows him all things that he himself is doing, and the Father will show him greater works than these, so that you will marvel. For just as the Father raises the dead and gives them life, even so the Son also gives life to whom he wishes. For not even the Father judges anyone, but he has given all judgment to the Son, so that all will honor the Son even as they honor the Father. He who does not honor the Son does not honor the Father who sent him. Truly, truly, I say to you, he who hears my word and believes him who sent me has eternal life and does not come into judgment, but is passed out of death into life." Now, if anybody's gone to sleep, you need to wake up right here. And hopefully you haven't gone to sleep yet. You need to give me more time. Okay? Verse 25. "Truly, truly, I say to you, an hour is coming, and now is, when the dead will hear the voice of the Son of God, and those who hear will live. For just as the Father has life in himself, even so he gave to the Son also to have life in himself. And he gave him authority to execute judgment, because he is the Son of Man. Do not marvel at this, for an hour is coming in which all who are in the tombs will hear his voice." Did y'all see that? Help me out. Who is going to hear his voice? Everybody who's in a grave. "And will come forth." They're all going to hear. They're all going to come forth. Those who did the good deeds to a resurrection of life, and those who committed the evil deeds to a resurrection of judgment. Now let's just, that's kind of where I want to center in here a while, because there's just so much that we can, this is going to be kind of like drinking out of a fire hose. So I need you to listen quick, and I'm going to try to give you a lot of information real quick. But here's the first point that we already know. So let's start with some things we already know. We already know that, barring you get taken in the rapture, that everybody here will die. We all got that one down? Okay. Every one of us have people in our family that we've buried that have passed away. Matter of fact, this week, early on, several months ago, really, I had a pastor friend in town who called me up, and he said, I want to have a revival on Friday and Saturday before Easter, and I want seven preachers to come and preach at this revival, and I'm going to give each one of them a word that Jesus spoke. Jesus spoke seven times from the cross. I'm going to give each pastor one of those words. Would you come and preach one of those words? And I told him I'd be glad to come. I mean, I'd be honored to come. And so it was over at El Macias down off of Crosstown. And he worked on that and worked on it. Tuesday night, I get a call, and it's this pastor. It's about 6 o'clock in the evening. And he said, could you do me a favor? He said, "I could you wear a sports coat? And he said, I'd like for the other pastors to help me. I want to do the Lord's Supper. And can you be there at 5:30 on Friday with your sports coat? He's reiterating that because he knows I'm probably not going to show up in my sports coat, okay? But put on your sports coat. And I have one. So I'm talking to him at 6 o'clock. My wife, Sugar Lump, for those of you who don't know who Sugar Lump is, if you come here all the time, you know who Sugar Lump is. She's this beautiful lady sitting right here on the front door. I fell in love with her, asked her to marry me, and she said yes. And I have been on a high ever since. Okay, there went my sermon. I don't need it. Anyway. What was I talking about? This beautiful lady on the front row. She wanted to go to see a movie, which is a miracle. We never go see a movie, but there's this Jesus movie in town. She wanted to go. It's about Abraham, but anyway, his only son was the name of it. And so I took her to the movies at 7 o'clock. While I'm sitting in the movies, my phone rings. I ignore my phone because I'm thinking, I don't ever go to the movies, and I don't really know anybody I'm going to talk to right now. I got my wife with me, but the phone rang again, and this time it was hers, and I'm thinking, somebody really needs to talk to me. So I go out and call back, and to make a long story short, from the time that I talked to him at 5:30 until about 7 or 7:30 when the phone rang, he had had a massive heart attack and died. Now, there was no plan for him to die. We did go ahead with the revival in his honor. But here's what I want you to know. There was no plan for him to die. His plan was to go through that revival weekend. So we do not plan the event, but it happens to all of us. Do y'all understand yet why the resurrection is beginning to become important? What happens to me after I die? And so I want to just kind of lay out some things over the next little bit that will help us understand. Now, the first thing that's going to happen is at death. What happens to the child of God, someone who's accepted Christ as their Savior, when they die? If you've been with me a long time, you already know this, but some of you haven't. I'm going to go through it right quick. But let's say that I were to die right now. Here's what would take place. My soul would depart from my body. The word death means, is the Greek word thanatos, which means a separation. The separation that would take place upon my death would be my soul would separate from my body. What's going to happen to my soul? That's who I really am. That's the seat of my mind, my will, my emotions. That's my personality. That's me. And so what's going to happen to that is the Bible says to be absent from the body is to be present with the Lord. He told the thief that hung next to him on the cross when he said, remember me when you come into your kingdom. He said, today you will be with me in paradise. Is everybody following me now? I don't want to lose anybody. If your neighbor's asleep, poke them. All right? I already see some, two or three of you need poking. All right? My soul has gone to be with Jesus. Now they're going to take my body. My body, Jesus has promised that this body that y'all are going to bury, and I love to tell it this way, but they're gonna take my little tiny body, and they're gonna get a little tiny backhoe, and dig a little tiny grave. My little tiny family is gonna grieve, and they're gonna lower my little tiny body and my little tiny casket into my little tiny grave, and I'm gonna pay somebody to, before I go, to cry and act like they miss me. All right? And then they're going to put a little tiny bit of dirt over my little tiny casket. Now that all sounds bad, doesn't it? But you got to remember where I am. I'm at the party. Now there's a promise coming though. And the promise is of the resurrection. But now the story I just told you is only for those who are born again. Because if you're not born again, the same thing is taking place, only your soul didn't go to be with

Word of God. Matter of fact, go with me over to the book of Revelation. Go in the book of Revelation, chapter 20. And by the way, you want to mark this because I'm going to come back to it a little bit later. But I want to read first of all about that first resurrection. Chapter 20, verse 4 of Revelation. Then I saw thrones, and they sat on them, and judgment was given to them. And I saw the souls of those who had been beheaded because of their testimony of Jesus, that's martyrs, and because of the word of God, and those who had not worshipped the beast or his image, and had not received the mark on their forehead and on their hand. And they came to life and reigned with Christ for 1,000 years. The rest of the dead did not come to life until the 1,000 years were completed. This is the first resurrection. Blessed and holy is the one who has a part in the first resurrection. Over these, the second death has no power, but they will be priests of God and of Christ and will reign with him for 1,000 years. Now then, so therein we have the first resurrection. And Jesus tells us here, by the way, that is the words of Jesus, that those who are a part of that are blessed. I'm promising you a resurrection of your body. I'm going to make good on that promise. And if you are a part of the family of God, if you are born again, he says that is going to be a glorious day because you are going to be raised to new life and spend eternity in that glorified body, and it is going to be absolutely awesome. Now, this is where I need to get into teaching mode for just a moment. Go with me to 1 Corinthians chapter 15. 1 Corinthians chapter 15. Now, 1 Corinthians 15 is what we call the resurrection chapter. This is where the Apostle Paul is laying out this big doctrine of the resurrection. If you go down to verse 20 now, you'll notice that he talks about that first resurrection. And he is going to tell us that within that first resurrection, or that resurrection of believers, that it is not going to happen in a single day, but there will be phases in which that resurrection will take place. So it's not in a single day, it's not in a single year, it's not even over 1,000 years or 2,000 years. There are phases to that resurrection. Start with me in verse 20. He says, Now Christ has been raised from the dead, the first fruits of those who are asleep. Asleep means dead. For since by a man came death, by a man also came the resurrection of the dead. That's what we're celebrating today. For as in Adam all die, so also in Christ all will be made alive, but each in his own order. Christ, the first fruits, after those that are Christ that is coming, then comes the end. Those are four separate events. When he hands over the kingdom to the God and Father, when he has abolished all rule and all authority and power, and he goes on to say that because he must reign until he's put all this under his feet. All right, so here's what he just said. Start all over with me. Everybody's going to die. We're all going to be resurrected. Some of us are going to go to the first resurrection, and some of us are going to go to the second resurrection. Everybody who goes to the first resurrection will be born again, and they will be saved, and they'll receive their eternal reward. Everybody who goes to the second resurrection has already been condemned before they're ever raised. Now, it says that first resurrection has four phases. The first phase, he says, is Christ. Now, you and I know that it was very, very important that the other day when we walked in that tomb that it was empty. Because Christ is the first to rise from the dead. And if Christ does not rise, if he's not the first in line, then a line never forms.

0: Because he must be the first to rise from the dead. He must be. See, we've got a big enemy, don't we? The big enemy that we have is death. Nobody in this room, if you're healthy in your mind, is looking forward to your death. The Bible calls it a curse. And it is a curse to which we need a remedy. And so Jesus pays our price on the cross. And he dies death for us, that eternal death for us. He's buried, but the grave cannot hold him. He comes forth, and because he came forth, you and I, we also get in that coming forth line. And because he rose from the dead, one of these days that little tiny grave is going to open up, and the little tiny preacher is coming back. And some of you said hallelujah, and others said, oh Lordy. But it will happen. Then it said there's a second stage. In the second stage, he calls it the first fruits. The first fruits. Now I want you to go with me over to the book of Matthew chapter 27. Matthew chapter 27. So the first fruits is Jesus. The second phase are the first fruits. Matthew chapter 27. This is an interesting little story right here. You remember Jesus dying on the cross. And when he died, he said, it is finished. And then he said, Father, into thy hands I commend my spirit. And then he bowed his head and he intentionally gave up his life, because you can't kill Jesus. He has to take his own, he has to lay his life down. When that happened, there was an earthquake. There was the veil in the temple was rent from tear to tear, saying that we had access to the Father. But look what happens in verse 52. Are y'all in Matthew 27:52? If you're not, I bet they are. Yeah, there they are. The tombs were opened, and many bodies of the saints who had fallen asleep were raised. And coming out of the tombs after his resurrection, they entered the holy city and appeared to many. Now, if you've ever been to Jerusalem, to the old city, when you're outside the eastern gate, which is the gate that Jesus Christ is going to come back through when he comes to be King of Kings and Lord of Lords, that gate has been sealed shut. And there is a cemetery that was put there by a Muslim imam because he heard that a Jewish rabbi was going to come back and take over. But at the time, the Muslims were in control of Jerusalem. So he sealed that gate shut. And it has been sealed. It was Suleiman. And he, ever since Suleiman was reigning in Israel, that eastern gate has been shut. But the other thing that he did was he put a graveyard in front of it, because he believed that a holy man, who was a Jew, would not tread through a graveyard and come through that eastern gate. So this is the gate sealed, got a graveyard, holy man can't come through here, we're all safe here. You and I know that's not true. Okay. Just a side note. So let's say that I'm sitting, driving behind the city of Jerusalem. And I'm heading toward the next valley. And the next valley is Gehenna. This is the place that Jesus used to talk about what hell was. That's where they dragged the corpses of the crucified. That's where babies, they would be slaughtered and thrown in to Gehenna. It was a trash dump. Jesus used it as an illustration of hell.
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5: Senate Farm Bill Update. I'm Jessica Dolmel with Washington Ag Watch on the Texas Farm Bureau Radio Network. Although the Senate Agriculture Committee failed to advance the Farm Bill late last week, the legislation is not dead. Committee Chairman John Bozeman told us Friday,
6: "The work isn't over. The challenges facing farm country haven't let up, and I remain. I think the committee remains committed to working with anyone who's serious about getting a bipartisan farm bill across the finish line. I left the committee in recess rather than actually closing it out, so we have the opportunity now. When we come back from recess, the first order of business in the first day or two, probably the second day that we're back, we'll have another meeting. I can call this bill up again, and we're going to vote on it again and see if we can just push this thing over the finish line so that we can give the farmers, ranchers, foresters, all of those that are so involved in giving us the cheapest, safest food supply of any place in the nation."
5: The Senate is scheduled to be on a five-week recess unless called back by Majority Leader John Thune.
6: "The reality is there's not a lot of time left in the legislative calendar. We're going to break, go home. People are going to be visiting with their constituents. We'll come back and have about 3 weeks, which is not very much time to get a farm bill passed, conferenced, and then passed again."
5: Bozeman said he hopes to bring the committee in for another farm bill vote the Tuesday that senators return. The farm bill, the Agricultural Act of 2026, fell in the Senate Agriculture Committee in a 10-11 party line vote Thursday. Bozeman said following the vote, he was deeply disappointed as it blocked critical legislation that supports America's farmers and ranchers. We'll update you as the legislation progresses. For the Texas Farm Bureau Radio Network, I'm Jessica Dolmel.
7: "For whosoever shall call upon the name of the Lord shall be saved." 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
8: They acknowledge his wisdom, they acknowledge the things he taught, they acknowledge the miracles he did, and then they say this, "Is not this the carpenter, the son of Mary, and brother of James, and Joseph, and Judas, and Simon, and are not his sisters here with us?" And they took offense at him. They were offended at any claim he ever made to be their Messiah.
9: Welcome to Grace to You with John MacArthur on AM 1030 KCTA. Maybe you have friends or family who respect Jesus. They say he was a great teacher, a brilliant leader, a humble servant, yet they stop short of worshiping him as God in the flesh. Why is that? Why do so many people today reject Christ's true identity? Well, that sort of unbelief is nothing new. Israel, God's own people, rejected their Messiah. For a sobering look at why the Jews rejected Jesus 2,000 years ago and why that same unbelief persists today, stay here as John MacArthur continues his study titled The Gospel According to God. And with the lesson now, here's John.
8: The question that arises, and let's take this question as our entry point into the text of Isaiah 53. Why did they reject Jesus Christ? Why? They will tell us why. They will tell God why. And the confession that they will make in the future, and that anyone who comes to Christ now must make, is in verses 2 and 3. Three reasons are given here. Three reasons. They are confessed reasons. Number one, and they all have to do with the contempt they had for him. Number one, he had a contemptible origin. He had a contemptible origin. He grew up before him like a tender shoot and like a root out of parched ground. We looked at Jesus. What did we see? An insignificant family. Joseph, Mary, an insignificant town, Nazareth, way off the beaten track. Born in an insignificant place, in an inn, in a stable, placed in a feed trough, and attending his birth were shepherds who were the lowest people on the social ladder. No royal birth, no social status, no family nobility, no formal education, 30 years a carpenter in Nazareth. No connections with anybody who mattered, with the elite, with the important. He's a sucker branch. He's irrelevant. Or he's like a root out of parched ground as the sun comes down in that part of the world, and in the Middle East, the ground becomes parched and dry, and as the ground shrinks because water evaporates out, some of the roots begin to come to the surface, dirty brown roots in parched ground, not cared for. That would be roots of a tree that nobody cares about, because if they cared about it, they'd be watering it. Again, it's another way to say he's unnecessary, unwarranted, unwanted, unimpressive, no value, no more significant than a sucker branch or a dry root in a parched place that nobody cultivates, that nobody cares for, that nobody waters. Miserable beginnings. I mean, they even said things like, can anything good come out of Nazareth? He gained nothing from his family origin. He gained nothing from his social status. He gained nothing from the economics of his family. He gained nothing from his followers. They weren't brilliant. They weren't educated. They weren't powerful. They weren't influential. They weren't important. There wasn't one rabbi, Pharisee, Sadducee, priest, scribe. Nobody mattered. They were a ragtag bunch of fishermen nobodies primarily, with a few other oddballs scattered in, like a tax collector and a terrorist. They had no position, they had no money, and they kind of joined up early with the thing in the back of their mind that they might sort of win the kingdom lottery if they hung around. There might be a big payoff. None of them had any achievement of any note. And that the Jews looked at that and they said, wait a minute, this can't be the Messiah, because Messiah is not going to enter like this. This doesn't fit the profile that's so highly developed over centuries among the Jews of the glorious arrival of Messiah. In Mark chapter 6, he was in Nazareth, his hometown, where they all knew him. Sabbath came, began to teach in the synagogue, and people were astonished at what he said. Where did this man get these things? Maybe I can make the emphasis different. Where did this man get these things? This nobody, this sucker branch, this dry root. Where did he get these things? And what is this wisdom given to him? And such miracles as these performed. They acknowledge his wisdom. They acknowledge the things he taught. They acknowledge the miracles he did. And then they say this. Is not this the carpenter, the son of Mary, and brother of James, and Joseph, and Judas, and Simon, and are not his sisters here with us? And they took offense at him. They were offended at any claim he ever made to be their Messiah, in spite of the power, miracle power, that he displayed. So they had contempt for his beginnings, contempt for his origin. Secondly, they had contempt for his life, for what he became. He had a contemptible adulthood. He had a contemptible life. Go back to verse 2 again. He has no stately form or majesty that we should look upon him, nor appearance that we should be attracted to him. They were big into appearance. That's why they picked Saul to be their first king, right? He was more handsome than everybody else and taller. Still seems to be a formula for success. But it was with them. With Jesus, wait a minute, maybe he's not tall enough, handsome enough, stately enough, majestic Again, not much progress from 1 Samuel chapter 9 when they were picking Saul. Nothing royal about Jesus, nothing regal about Jesus, nothing elevated about Jesus. In fact, the idea that he was a king was so bizarre and so distasteful, they resented that so profoundly that when Pilate, at the end of his proverbial rope, having been blackmailed by the Jews in this issue with Jesus, blackmailed and threatened that if he didn't crucify Jesus, they were going to tell Caesar and he wouldn't survive another report to Caesar. He knew that. They blackmailed him, and his pound of flesh, his vengeance, his get back of those Jews was to slap on the top of the cross of Jesus, "This is Jesus of Nazareth, King of the Jews." That was Pilate's vengeance, because he knew that was the most objectionable claim that Jesus made. Though he displayed divine power and divine wisdom and divine truth and divine grace and holiness, they saw nothing of royal beauty in him, nothing attractive about him. They had scorned for the beginning, his origin. They had scorned for the middle, his life. And thirdly, he had a contemptible end. He had a contemptible end. For that, you go to verse 3. "He was despised and forsaken of men, a man of sorrows and acquainted with grief. And like one from whom men hide their face, he was despised and we didn't esteem him." His end is in view here in the opening two lines. They had not only contempt for his beginnings and his life, but especially his death. Now remember, they didn't think they needed somebody to die for their sins. They were into self-righteousness. They were going to please God by being good and religious and doing works. And here comes this Messiah, this one who claims to be the Messiah and the King. And instead of being triumphant, instead of his career ending in glory and majesty and triumph and victory and elevation and exaltation, he's despised, forsaken of men. It all ends in sorrow and grief. They could have looked at the death of Jesus with all its horrors. And they could have said, you know, this is the sacrifice we've been waiting for. This is the sacrifice that is pictured when Abraham finds a ram in the thicket to substitute for his son, pulls the knife back from killing Isaac and kills the ram instead. This is the fulfillment of killing the Passover lamb and putting the blood on the doorpost and the lintel and escaping the wrath of God because a lamb has been sacrificed. This is the final sacrifice, the only true saving sacrifice pictured in the millions of sacrifices that they made day after day after day as animals were slaughtered through all their history. They could have done that, but they didn't see themselves as sinful, and they didn't need a sacrifice, and they didn't need an atonement, and they didn't need a Savior. So when they saw their self-proclaimed Messiah being a man of sorrows and grief, his life ending the way it ended, it was despicable. They rejected him, so they reject him now because they rejected him then. They rejected Jesus because they rejected Jesus. He was despised. Strong term means to treat with disdain. They treated him with disdain, and they still do. They still do. The Hebrew word for Jesus is Yeshua. Yeshua. The rabbis through the years have changed that name by dropping the final A, and they call him Yeshu. Yeshu is an acrostic meaning "let his name be blotted out." So you will see in rabbinic writings, Yeshu, let him be blotted out, which is the contemporary way of saying we will not have this man to reign over us, which is what they said when they screamed for his crucifixion. He is called by the rabbis the transgressor. He is called by the rabbis the Tolui, the hanged one. Cursed is whoever's hanged on a tree. Rabbis called his gospel Evangelion instead of the evangel, like the evangelist writing the true story, which means the sinful writing. They have generations of scorn for Jesus, to one degree or another, of course. So he was despised. Says it at the beginning of verse 3, says it at the end of verse 3. Twice, he was despised. That continues. And then it says he was forsaken of men. I want you to look at that. That's maybe not as simple as it looks. Forsaken of men, not in a general sense. That would be Ben-Adam. Ben-Adam, that means men in general. This is Ben-Ish. What that means is lords, rulers, leaders, prominent people. So what does the populace say? Look, contemptible beginning, contemptible life, contemptible end in which no important people affirmed him. And we look to our leaders, and they were the ones crying for his blood. In John 7, there is an important testimony to this effect. In John 7, well, you could pick it up, say, at verse 45, the officers come to the chief priests and they say, why don't you have Jesus? We sent you to get him, take him captive, bring him to us. So these officers, temple police, say, well, never has a man spoken the way this man speaks. We don't know what to do with him. We were just shocked by his teaching. And the Pharisees answered, and they said this, you've not also been led astray, have you? Get this. No one of the rulers or Pharisees has believed in him. John 7:48. Nobody important believed in him. So when the Jews look back from a future time, they're going to say, look, we looked at the beginning of his life, the middle of his life, the end of his life, and there was nothing about it that made him attractive, and it didn't fit our picture. And then his death is so horrendous. He is rejected. He is despised. Nobody important takes his side. What are we supposed to do? We follow our leaders. None of the power elite were close to him. None of them supported him. None of them believed in him. A few who should have believed in him backed off because the price was too high. And there were a few secret disciples who showed up later. But the people of rank were not impressed. Chief men of his nation, the ones who towered above the multitude. And it was a hierarchy. It was a stiff and resolute hierarchy. The people were way down here, and the rulers had the power and the authority. And the great men drew back from him. He had none of the people of distinction on his side. Still true today in the world. Still true. The works, the power of Jesus was attributed to Satan. It was the leaders who said he does what he does by the powers of hell, Beelzebub, Satan. And so they persecuted and martyred his followers. They called the apostles apostates and said they were worse than the heathen. And in those early years, a prayer developed, and it went like this. May the followers of Jesus be suddenly destroyed without hope and blotted out of the book of life. Such was the depth of the rejection and the scorn. And he ended up a man of sorrows, verse 3, and acquainted with grief. You just look at his life. And it's just sad. That can't be the Messiah. Rather than inflict suffering, rather than inflicting grief on the enemies of Israel and the nations, as the prophets say he was going to do, he is himself a man of sorrows, literally pains, but not external pains. Sorrow of heart in all its forms would be the Hebrew of that word. And then he was acquainted with grief, grief of soul. He was a sad person. He was sad on the inside. You might look at it this way. They saw him as pathetic. Pathetic. Deep sadness. He cries, he weeps. There's no account anywhere in the New Testament that he ever laughed. Where is their great leader? Triumphant, victorious, full of joy, excitement, enthusiasm. Who is this man who's brokenhearted, weeping, sad, suffering pain? And of course, on top of that, there was the actual pain. And that was so bad. Verse 3 says that he was like one from whom men hide their face. By the time he got to the cross, he was marred more than any man, verse 14 says of chapter 52. Crown of thorns crushed on his head. Blood running down his body, flies cloaking him in his nakedness, hanging in the open sun on the cross, nails through his hands, marks from the lashing and the whipping, spit dried on his face and his body, bruises from punches in the face, and beatings with sticks. The reality of his suffering just doesn't fit the picture of Messiah. Now remember, they didn't need, they didn't think, a Savior. And Jesus said, I can't do anything with you because I didn't come to call the righteous to repentance. He is totally objectionable. So, he's like one from whom men hide their face. Someone so grotesque, so deformed, so ugly, so objectionable that you don't even turn to look. It's too embarrassing. It's too shameful. It's too ugly. It's too horrible. It's too unforgettable. You don't want that image in your face. That's the ongoing attitude of Israel toward Jesus. He's hideous to them as a Messiah. Despicable. So, end of verse 3. He was despised, and we did not esteem him. That's a very benign phrase, that last one, we did not esteem him, in English. What it means is we considered him nothing. We considered him non-existent. That's the ultimate scorn. He is a nobody to us. That's the historic view of Jesus from Jewish people. I thank the Lord that many Jewish people, one by one, are coming to Christ through all this church age and seeing him for who he really is. And isn't it good news that someday the nation will turn and see him and make this confession? I know some people may say, well, this sounds like it's kind of anti-Jewish. No, this isn't a Gentile confession. This is a confession of the Jews in the future day when they look back and realize what they had done. This is not a Gentile assessment of Jewish unbelief. This is a Jewish assessment. This is a repentance. These are words which the nation will speak in their broken-hearted confession of the worst sin imaginable of rejecting Christ. And these are words that you need to speak if you have been rejecting Jesus Christ. You need to say these same words now, Jew or Gentile, whoever you are, so that a fountain of cleansing can be opened to you. Until the time that they believe in the future and maybe the near future, we want to say this, Romans 1:16, I'm not ashamed of the gospel of Christ, for it is the power of God unto salvation to all who believe, to the Jew first and to the Gentile. I want to close in the last minute or two by having you turn to Acts 3. Acts chapter 3, verse 17. This is Peter's sermon after the sermon at Pentecost in the days of the early church. Such a great sermon. Oh, verse 13, Peter says, the God of Abraham, Isaac, and Jacob, your God, the God of our fathers, has glorified his servant Jesus, the one whom you delivered and disowned in the presence of Pilate when he had decided to release him. You disowned the holy and righteous one. You asked for a murderer to be granted to you, Barabbas. You put to death the Prince of Life, the one whom God raised from the dead, a fact to which we are witnesses. And on the basis of faith in his name, it is the name of Jesus which has strengthened this man they had just healed, whom you see and know. And the faith which comes through him has given him the perfect health in the presence of you all. He says, you've rejected, you take the responsibility for rejecting and putting to death the Prince of Life. And then verse 17, so important. Now, brethren, he speaks to these Jews as his brothers. I know that you acted in ignorance just as your rulers did. I know. But the things which God announced before by the mouth of all the prophets, that his Christ would suffer, he has thus fulfilled. Where do you think he's going with that? Isaiah 53, very likely. Therefore, repent and return. Is that not good news? You just killed the Prince of Life. And God is telling you, repent and return. And when you do, your sin will be wiped away. That is literally what Jesus said when he was dying on the cross. Father, what? Forgive them. They don't know what they're doing. You're ignorant. You did it in unbelief. Repent, return, that your sins may be wiped away. And then what will happen? When you turn and you repent and your sins are wiped away, the times of refreshing will come. That's the kingdom. That's the kingdom. Because he will send Jesus, the Christ, appointed to you. That's his second coming, to establish his kingdom. Heaven must receive him now until the period of the restoration of all things about which God spoke by the mouth of his holy prophets from ancient time. The kingdom, again, the promised Abrahamic covenant, Davidic covenant, the prophets reiterated, salvation and all the kingdom promises. They will come when Christ returns. Christ will return in the times of restitution, the times of restoration, the times of refreshing, when you repent. When you repent. Verse 24, he says, all the prophets who have spoken from Samuel and his successors onward, announce these days, the kingdom days, and you are still the sons of the prophets and the covenant which God made with your father, saying to Abraham, in your seed all the families of the earth shall be blessed. For you first, God raised up his servant, that's Isaiah 53's title for him, and sent him to bless you by turning every one of you from your wicked ways. You killed the Messiah, but God is not finished with you. The day will come when he turns you from your sins and sends his son to set up his kingdom and fulfill his promise. God's not through with Israel, folks. Keep your eye on Israel. Their salvation is assured by the promise of God. In the meantime, salvation is open to all who call upon him.
10: You're listening to Grace to You, the Bible teaching ministry of John MacArthur. Today we continued John's study titled The Gospel According to God. Well, friend, clearly Isaiah 53 has a lot to say about Jesus and his death on the cross. In fact, you may be wondering, does that chapter contain enough about the gospel to bring a person to saving faith? Here is how John answered that question in our studio some years ago.
11: If we had only the Gospels, Matthew, Mark, Luke, and John, or Matthew, Mark, and Luke, or Matthew and no other Gospel. If we had the story of Christ and none of the epistles, we could still explain the sacrifice of Christ completely out of Isaiah 53.
12: Yeah, in fact, I think Isaiah 53 probably gives the clearest, most definitive account of the doctrine of substitutionary atonement anywhere in Scripture.
11: It does, in no question. And that's supported by the fact that most of our familiar expressions as we talk about the substitutionary work of Christ come not from the New Testament, but come from Isaiah 53. Everybody knows he was wounded for our transgressions.
12: Right.
11: He was bruised for our iniquities. That's 700 years before Christ ever appeared. I like to think of Isaiah 53 as the first gospel, because if you go back to the beginning of the chapter and even into chapter 52, back to where chapter 52 ends, you have the incarnation, then you have the life of Christ, you have the work of Christ, you have the rejection of Christ, you have the trial of Christ, you have the death of Christ, you have the burial of Christ, you have the resurrection of Christ, you have the exaltation of Christ. Have an explanation of all the significance of the application of his atoning work.
12: Yeah, even the doctrine of justification is there.
11: That's absolutely right. All the way to the glorification of Christ and even the saints who are glorified with him at the end of Isaiah 53. So that's why I like to think of it as the first gospel, and Matthew would, on those terms, be the second.
12: Yeah, so every essential point of gospel truth is either implied or explained in Isaiah 53.
11: Yeah, and when you compare Isaiah 53 with the full record of the New Testament Gospels and all the epistles that explain the significance of Christ's life, death, resurrection, exaltation, it is in perfect agreement. There is nothing that differs in any sense from the detailed record of the Gospels or the explanation of the significance of Christ's death and resurrection by the epistle. So 700 years before any of it happened, it is indicated what exactly will happen and explained the same way.
10: That's right, friend. And those amazing truths and so much more about Christ's work described in Isaiah 53 are unpacked in detail in John's book called The Gospel According to God. This book will not only strengthen your love for Christ, it also will build your confidence in God's Word as you see Jesus' sacrifice on the cross clearly prophesied centuries before he was even born. Order your copy of The Gospel According to God when you get in touch today. 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Now for the entire Grace to You staff, I'm Phil Johnson with a question. How exactly did people receive eternal life before Jesus came? Get answers from the Old Testament book of Isaiah as we continue John MacArthur's current study, The Gospel According to God. It's another 30 minutes of unleashing God's truth, one verse at a time, on Grace to You.
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16: There is some good news and some bad news. I'm Danny Moffitt on the Texas Farm Bureau Radio Network. With Amazon moving forward with their plans for building that data center in Pecos County, the good news is they won't be taking any power from the grid. But the bad news is, the on-site power plant they'll be building to run it could become the largest source of climate pollution in the country. That permit would allow them to release 33 million tons of carbon dioxide per year. That's more than any other power plant in the United States. Amazon commented by saying, with the on-site generation, it will not raise electricity costs for Texas families. Amazon, as a company, said their carbon emissions were up about 16% last year, and with their expanding efforts into AI, probably the driving reason. Amazon had pledged earlier they would be eliminating all carbon emissions by the year 2040. The city of Corpus Christi has suspended their mayor for 30 days and formally issued a reprimand for her. This follows proposals from some that she be removed from office completely. During a special city council meeting on Friday, they made that decision instead of removing her from office. The mayor pro tem will step in for responsibilities during that suspension. City officials remind everybody that municipal services will continue as normal. The issue seems to be some possible alterations of the floodplain map and a hotel development. In Houston and the Lakewood Pines area, the residents there say they are connected to CenterPoint Energy and it's destroying equipment and appliances in their homes. It's damaging their air conditioners, washers, dryers, refrigerators, other large appliances. They say they've had replacement costs running into the thousands. Similar complaints have been coming in from multiple households, and the residents say it looks more like a neighborhood-wide issue instead of just problems with individual homes. Many in the neighborhood say they've had to replace their most expensive AC units, and this comes during the height of summertime. One company that monitors power outages says that homes in the area have 2.5 to 3 power outages per home per month. The U.S. average is 0.5. Six Flags Over Texas is already looking toward next year. They have teamed up with Kansas City Chiefs star Travis Kelce as their new brand ambassador and company investor. They have started a promotion where you can buy up top-tier passes for $89. That would include Halloween and Christmas. It runs through September 7th. I'm Danny Moffitt on the Texas Farm Bureau Radio Network.
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0: From, say, Pennsylvania to New York to New Jersey to Connecticut to Rhode Island to Massachusetts to New Hampshire to Maine, and then back to Massachusetts, and then a 15-hour delay in the Boston airport. But here we are, and first of all, I want to say thank you to Liberty McCarter, as well as Dr. Merle Matthews, who were sitting in for us. Of course, we were doing a live broadcast from New Hampshire, WSEW Word Radio in New Hampshire. It was on Wednesday, and it was great to be with them. And it has been really great to spend some time with so many of the listeners to Point of View. So again, thank you for those of you that showed up. And if we missed you this time, maybe sometime we'll get a chance to be with you again. Lots to cover today. We're going to focus some time and attention first on Iran. Then I'm going to mention a new book that I think is very relevant. Next hour, we'll get into some issues into the news. Of course, obviously, we'll be talking about socialism and capitalism and a couple other things that I think will be helpful to you. We also have an action alert, so you can be watching for information about that in your email. And also, you will find that on the website, pointofview.net. But let's get into this. We have posted a very good article, A Third Option for Iran. It is written by Mike Cote. He's a writer and historian. He hosts the Rational Policy podcast, for example. You may have seen some of his articles on things like National Review Online and the Federalist and other issues. We have posted this kind of three-page summary, actually four pages if you print it out on a printer, of why maybe in the midst of this on again, off again, on one point we're actually involved in amity, the next minute enmity, one minute we're trying to come up with a negotiation, next minute we're back to a military option. Maybe there's a third option. So, Mike Cote, thank you for joining us today here on Point of View.
1: Thank you so much for having me.
0: Let's begin get into this, because I think most people recognize that we had the Memorandum of Understanding. That didn't work out. The hope has been for the Strait of Hormuz to be open, and yet it is not. And your argument is that we're not going to escalate this in any significant way. The president has made it clear he doesn't want to put troops on the ground. And your suggestion is, rather than trying to come up with some kind of negotiated settlement, some kind of World War II unilateral agreement, maybe the best thing to do is to recognize we've devastated the military in Iran. We've made the region safe for a time, and maybe it's time to leave. Can you explain?
1: Yeah, absolutely. I think you kind of got it spot on there. So basically, we've been in this cycle of either, you know, conflict, fighting directly, airstrikes mostly, but also some naval bombardment and diplomacy. And the diplomacy side being much more conciliatory, I think, than at the end of a war would usually be, at least a war that you seem to be winning. So it's kind of bouncing back and forth between these two extremes, kind of without looking at the middle ground here. And the middle ground can be banking those tangible military victories. I mean, within the first month of this conflict, we devastated a great deal of the Iranian military, took out its leadership alongside the Israelis, and really kind of devastated a lot of their ability, not only to attack their neighbors, but also to rebuild their arsenal. They're using, obviously, ballistic missiles, drones, things like that, to menace our forces in the region, as well as our allies and neutral shipping in the Strait of Hormuz, as you mentioned. And I think we were able to damage a lot of that and destroy a lot of their ability to kind of rebuild those arsenals and recoup any sort of losses that they have, whether through our destruction of their stockpiles or through them actually using them.
0: Let's just before we get into some of the other aspects, just recognize that we are dealing with much less of a threat from Iran or the Iranian proxies. I've sometimes used, Mike, the illustration of go back to, say, October 2023 and recognize how different Hamas, Hezbollah, Houthis are, how much different Iran is, how much stronger Israel is, how Israel is cooperating with some of these various Middle Eastern countries. It's a very different war than when you had, of course, the Hamas incursion into Israel, or even a much different world than earlier, a few months ago, when Donald Trump decided it was time to maybe go in and really devastate the military. So even though that seems to have been eluding some of the commentators talking about what's going on, that's a significant victory, is it not?
1: Oh, absolutely. I mean, like you said, since October 2023, when I think that was Iran's peak at this point, at least in this cycle of geopolitics, obviously on top of the world, kind of sending out their minions and their proxies around the Middle East to attack Israel and in the hopes of destroying the country. And they obviously failed at that quite dramatically. Not only is Hamas a shell of itself, Israel basically controls the Gaza Strip at this point. And you have Hezbollah, as you mentioned, their leadership has been taken out. A lot of their fighters have been taken out as well. Some of their major missiles and things like that they've been using to menace Israel for years have been destroyed. It's been a major success on that front. And now the Lebanese government seems to be interested in kind of working more alongside the U.S. and Israel to push back against this Iranian influence in their country. And Iran itself, obviously, very, very much weaker. They've lost their leadership. They've lost much of their ability to attack their neighbors. They still have a great deal of that, don't get me wrong. It was a strong country at that time. They're much, much weaker now. And I think the destruction of large portions of their nuclear program, that's a really big deal. And if you look at some of the things that we've done to their industrial capacity or through economic warfare, through sanctions and various modes like that, we've devastated their economy as well. The blockade that we've been running, which is one of the things I suggest that we continue to do, has been costing Iran upwards of almost $500 million a day when it's been fully enforced. As a country that basically runs its entire economy through the export of fossil fuels, mostly oil, also natural gas, through the Strait of Hormuz, they don't have as many export terminals that are not threatened by the closure of that strait. And they've been devastated in that, except for the times that we have allowed them to export oil, whether through sanctions waivers or during the period of the Memorandum of Understanding or other ceasefires, when we've allowed various Iranian ships to transit the strait and exit and sell their cargo, they haven't been able to get out their export products. And without that, and, you know, obviously a regime as ideologically radical as the Islamic Republic of Iran is going to continue fighting even if they're, you know, severely impoverished. At the same time, they're not going to be able to marshal the resources they used to be able to, whether that's to fund these proxies around the region or to pay the people who are actually fighting the wars for them. I mean, we think about this regime as very ideological, and it is. At the same time, not every single person in any country, whether it's, you know, North Korea or Iran, decides to do these sorts of things that they do working for the government for those ideological reasons. Oftentimes it's to make money or for other, you know, normal reasons that human beings across time and space have done. So if they're not able to pay these people, if they're not able to, you know, satiate the people that have been in, you know, a deep level of unrest in Iran for years now, but especially, you know, starting in December and January 2026, you've seen a lot of unrest there. And that hasn't improved. The economy of Iran is essentially wrecked. Mm-hmm. Their infrastructure is not doing well. And so the people there are definitely still restive.
0: Let's take a break, and when we come back, we will get into some more details of this piece, which is posted on our website at pointofview.net. You can also find it at the Dispatch, but either place, I think you will find it a very good conversation starter. Let's take a break. We'll come back with more right after this.

0: Bupa. My superpower is teaching little kids how to read. I've been able to teach three-year-olds how to start building words and or start reading, and our K-4 tends to read at a kindergarten level. The curriculum is the Abeka curriculum for the kindergarten department. We're Venture Church, 3401 South Alameda, and we are under Pastor Gloria and David Fajardo. They have the same vision. We just want to get Christian-based curriculum out there so that they can get excited about learning about Jesus and learning to read and do math and all the wonderful things. Venture Christian Homeschool Co-op. For registration, you want to call the school, or you can contact us through Facebook, VC Homeschool Co-op, or 361-853-0126, and ask for Mrs. Chapa, and I will get back with you personally. Our ages are K-3, K-4, kindergarten, and first grade.
1: As its leadership hierarchy has been degraded by American and Israeli strikes. So then you go on to say that if we're even having difficulty coming up with a negotiated settlement, because we're not sure who's on first base and who has authority, you say, so if a deal with Iran is doomed, then the president does not have the stomach to do what it takes to achieve a complete military victory, then how does the United States extricate itself from this conflict? And you said, well, the answer is simple. If uncomfortable, embrace ambiguity and step back. What do you think this might look like?
2: So basically, it would be not allowing ourselves to get sucked into what Iran's trying to do here, which is string out negotiations, keep us involved there, but also keep the pressure off of them. And I think what we should do here is step back, basically realize that this blockade strategy and the economic warfare that we've been able to execute so far has been working. It's not something that's going to solve this problem immediately. It's more of a medium-term strategy, but it's something that requires a lot of patience. This blockade is going to continue to get more and more powerful as we continue to apply it. As time goes on, there's going to be less export capacity for Iran's oil. They may need to cap wells, which is very hard to kind of undo that oftentimes. It's going to cause significant damage to them and maybe bring them to the table in the future, maybe cause regime collapse down the line. But that's something that we can continue doing. It reduces our need to have dedicated resources in the area. We can kind of have a broader perspective on global events, and especially in the Pacific with respect to China, move some of those resources around that we've been dedicating to this theater so far. We can also work more with our allies in the region, especially Israel, but also some of the Gulf states. The United Arab Emirates, in this case, have been very strongly supportive of this conflict, and they have the ability as a country that lies along the Strait of Hormuz area to assist with maintaining some flow of traffic through the area. That's another aspect of this as well, not allowing Iran to, basically threaten commerce in the Strait and hence close it. This is largely an insurance issue. Insurers do not want to pay for the risk of going through the Strait and maybe being attacked. Mm-hmm. And so if we're able to run escort missions or various open channels alongside some of our partners in the area, that may allow us to at least maintain some flow, keep energy markets a little bit calmer. And that allows us, again, to have more of this patience to make this blockade strategy work.
1: I just mentioned that we do have a link to rationalpolicy.com in case people want to communicate with you, get your information. And we, of course, have information about you as well as your link on X and a variety of other things. And as you point out, stepping back does not mean leaving the region entirely, nor does it mean allowing Iran to consolidate its forces and continue its regional aggression. We just a few minutes ago talked about economic issues, and I've got a piece coming out tomorrow when we'll be talking about Iran again, in which the argument is said, somewhat tongue-in-cheek, but just barely, that Iranians probably are more fearful of the Secretary of Treasury than they are fearful of the Secretary of War because of all the things that are happening to their economy. And you point out in your piece that Iran's economy is wrecked, its proxies are on the run, its leadership cadre have been decimated, and its defense industrial base has been largely obliterated. I know that a lot of the legacy press will, if you were to actually step back, call this a defeat, which they already have, even when we've been winning. But I think if you want to just have any rational evaluation of the facts on the ground, this economic disaster in Iran is going from bad to worse. And in some respects, they keep thinking that they can outweigh us. But in some respects, they're even more devastated by what happens to the economy.

0: 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We just really appreciate the show and the people
1: bringing
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1: words of encouragement from the Word of God.
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5: Why God chooses to use some individuals and seemingly ignores those with far greater talents is always something that defies human logic. The fact is that God often uses those who have little to recommend them when it comes to entitlement through education, family connections, and even intelligence. Yet the biographies of those who have made a mark for God indicates that they share three common traits. One, they respond to God's call in their lives. Two, their simple faith in God is marked by complete obedience. And three, what they have they give to the Lord completely and without reservation. Such was a man who lived centuries ago whose name was Abraham. Called by God, he took his family and possessions and set out on a long trek through the desert to a place which God had promised. An interesting comment found in the book of Hebrews says, "By faith Abraham, when called to go to a place he would later receive as his inheritance, obeyed and went even though he did not know where he was going." Did you notice that last phrase? He did not know where he was going. Now, for a minute, consider how all of this must have looked to Abraham's friends and neighbors. Do you suppose conversations went something like this? "Say, Abe, we noticed that you folks are packing. Where are you headed?" "I really don't know," Abe replies. "We're just following the Lord." "Really? Well, how are you going to make it? I mean, earn a living?" "Not sure of that either." "So what's your 5-year plan?" "Don't have one. We're just following God one step at a time." Whenever someone steps out in faith to trust God, he's going to appear out of step with the crowd. More than one person has been called a fool when he or she walked away from the comforts of life to follow the Almighty. When called a fool for what he was doing, Oswald Chambers responded, "I am not many kinds of fools in one, only one kind, the kind that believes and obeys God." Have you learned, friend, that obedience does not require you to have the full knowledge of the game plan? It only requires that you have complete confidence in He whom you are following. When you come to the place where you believe with all of your heart that God can be trusted, and no matter how foolish it may appear to others, you make the commitment to trust Him and serve Him, you're going to hear from some who will ridicule you and try to make you feel stupid. When Mrs. Albert Einstein was once asked if she understood the theory of relativity, she replied, "No, but I know my husband does, and I know that Albert can be trusted." Faith demands commitment at the level of your heart. Obedience demands commitment at the level of your feet. You see, there are two parts to this issue of faith. The first is intellectual. This concerns what you believe. But the second, more important, is trust, and that involves action. Of Abraham, the Bible says, "He obeyed and he went." For the child of God, obedience is not an option. It's a command. And when you are confronted with a command, you have two choices, to obey or disobey. There is no third choice. A closing thought. Abraham was not perfect, but he was obedient, and God rewarded that obedience in a very large way.
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1: Louis Marcos invites you to a dinner party in his new book. Over the years, this professor at Houston Christian University has invited international students and American students to a dinner. He has collected some of the most interesting discussions in My Apologetics Dinner Party. Now, the subtitle of his book explains his approach, which is a real-life Socratic dialogue. He lets you look over his shoulder as he listens to students and then follows up with questions intended to make them think and reevaluate their original statements. You will enjoy the banter, humor, and lively discussion, and you will learn vicariously how to respond to questions you may have heard from family, friends, neighbors, and coworkers. Chapters deal with such topics as the claims of Christ, the reliability of the Bible, and the resurrection. He also takes on questions that are more likely to be asked by a younger generation, such as, why are Christians so obsessed with sex, and how can there be only one way to God? One of the chapters addresses the questions he gets from students who want to merge East and West by talking about New Age spirituality. This book fills a real need. We have some books that can be written in a way that can be given to a non-Christian asking questions, such as Josh McDowell's book, More Than a Carpenter. Some books allow us to listen into discussions with apologetics experts. Lee Strobel's books on the case for Christ and the case for faith come to mind. Pull up a chair and learn how the professor deals with significant questions from students around the table. My Apologetics Dinner Party lets you see how to use relevant facts and key questions in any dialogue we have with other people in our lives. I'm Kirby Anderson, and that's my point of view.
2: Go deeper on topics like you just heard by visiting pointofview.net. 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

0: 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The McAllen Sexy Gun Show is happening this weekend at the McAllen Convention Center. Shop Saturday 9 a.m. to 6 p.m. and Sunday 9 a.m. to 5 p.m. If you missed the show in Corpus, the Sexy Gun Show will be in McAllen this weekend at the McAllen Convention Center. For more information, visit saxitshows.com. CCISD starts school tomorrow, and here's some tips on how to keep the roads as safe as possible. Keep your eyes peeled for buses and bus stops, and most importantly, never pass a bus that has a stop arm out, even if you're driving in the opposite direction. It's the law. Stay alert. Mornings are always busy, you're running late, GPS reroutes you, but school zones are one place where you give the road your full attention no matter what. Stay focused and eliminate distractions. Keep your eye out for school zones. When you reach a school zone, you have to slow down at certain times of the day. And of course, watch out for pedestrians, children, and cyclists. And give yourself some extra time. We want everyone to be safe out there as tomorrow is the first school day for CCISD and others. And now for a look at your forecast. Today, partly cloudy with a shower possible and a high of 92. Winds out of the southeast at 15 to 25 miles an hour. Tonight, cloudy with a stray shower and a low of 79. Winds out of the south-southeast at 15 to 25 miles an hour. 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
1: You know, in our day, we hear a lot of people talk about spiritual maturity. 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Can I ask you a question? Are you spiritually mature? How do you know? Well, today I'll give you God's fourfold criteria for measuring your spiritual growth and how you can become the person you've always wanted to become. Stay with us.
0: What does it actually take to become the person you long to be? In our last message, Chip Ingram gave us the first half of the answer, straight from Ephesians chapter 4. Today, on Living on the Edge, he picks right up where he left off. I'm Dave Drewy, and we're continuing our series called Free at Last, How to Break Out of a Destructive Lifestyle. 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
2: If you have your Bible open to Ephesians chapter 4, we pick it up in verse 11, and he gave some as apostles and some as prophets and some as evangelists and some as pastors and teachers for the equipping of the saints for the work of service to the building up of the body of Christ until we all attain to the unity of the faith and of the knowledge of the Son of God to a mature man, to the measure of the stature which belongs to the fullness of Christ. Verse 14, as a result, in other words, the impact is, we're no longer to be children, tossed here and there by every wind of doctrine, by trickery of men, by craftiness and deceitful scheming. But speaking the truth in love, we are to grow up into all aspects into him who is the head, even Christ, from whom the whole body, speaking of the church, being fitted and held together by what every joint supplies according to the proper working of each individual part, that causes the growth of the body for the building up of itself in love. There's three principles and a proof that flow out of this passage. Principle number one tells us what leaders are to do. Leaders are gifted to equip God's people for service. It's what leaders do. And then he gives four examples of leaders in the early church. And you'll notice he literally gives the foundation. He says, first there's apostles. The word apostle literally means one who is sent with a commission. Jesus had many disciples, but he chose 12 apostles. The qualifications for being an apostle is you had to be actually with the risen Christ from his baptism on through the rest of his ministry. Now, there's the office of apostle. You have these 12. And then you have the function of apostle. These are people that aren't original apostles because there's no one living today that actually, right, was back when Jesus was resurrected. But this function of starting new things, the idea of missionaries, people who start ministries, there's a function of apostleship. And then after he had the apostles, there's the prophets. And the early church didn't have a New Testament. And so they got revelation from God. Prophecy primarily is the forthtelling of God's truth. Then you have evangelists. These are people gifted with an extraordinary gift and a winsomeness that lead lost people into an understanding of a saving knowledge of Christ. And when you're around them, they motivate the rest of us to do the work of an evangelist, to really care about people outside of Christ. And then once they're sent, and once there's truth, and once people come to Christ, then pastor teachers. The word pastor literally just means a shepherd. It's someone who comes along someone and says, I want to help you through the valleys and the ups and the downs and the struggles, and I want to teach you the truth so that you understand this is how God wants your marriage to work. This is what God says in terms of living a single life. This is how his instruction about your finances, your dreams, or ambition. Here's how you deal with these kind of temptations. And the goal of apostles and prophets and evangelists and pastors and teachers is to equip God's people for the work of service so that literally, we become the body of Christ. Jesus, when he was on the earth, would walk around, and if someone needed a cup of cold water, with his hands, he would give them a cup of cold water. Or if they needed food, he would break some bread and pray over it and give them food. But today, Jesus' body is us. But what you got to understand is the role of leaders are to equip. Notice the second principle. Second principles are every member is a minister. You are the hope of your neighborhood, the hope of your family, the hope of where you work. You are a full-time minister of the gospel. Leader's job is to help equip you personally, spiritually, relationally, so you can be an effective minister in your home and at your school and your work, in your neighborhood. And I remember the story. I always liked the old westerns. We still kind of watch them. And I always love the part on the old, you know, westerns where the bank's been robbed. What are you going to do? And then the marshal comes up. All right, fellas, we're going to form a posse. And then what's he do? All right, Marshal Dillon, I'm going to deputize all you people. And then what do? They all get on their horses and head their guns. They now have the power to go do exactly what the sheriff does. Can I tell you, when you came to Christ, God gave gifted leaders to equip you. You're deputized. You can counsel. You can lead people to Christ. You can share your faith. You can open your home. You have a unique DNA in terms of relationships, spiritual gifts, backgrounds, opportunities, and often your deepest hurts. Often the things that you have been through that you feel like, oh, will be the very things that will help the people in this valley understand who Christ is. And I want you to know you've been deputized. I remember really interesting experience, because we talk about life change, and sometimes when we talk about authentic community, if you're not careful, you can get authentic community to mean I'm in a great small group, I'm privately reading the Bible, we share deeply, it's a great time together, we are having these wonderful relationships, and I guess this is authentic community. No, that's part of authentic community. See, authentic community isn't just about what you get or deep relationships or accountability. Authentic community has to do with being fitted in the right spot so that those kind of relationships are on mission to fulfill what Jesus said when he said, go therefore and make disciples. And if you're not involved in not just receiving and loving and caring and the word, but serving out of the supernatural deposit of gifts, your life doesn't change and you don't experience his power. I had a weird experience with this. I didn't grow up as a Christian, and I came to Christ, and then I coached. And when I coached, I did Bible studies with my players. And then after Teresa and I got married, we both were in a college ministry. She was working, and I was coaching and working. And then like on Tuesday and Thursday morning, I meet with a group of guys, and she met one evening with a group of gals that she was discipling. And then once a week, we'd have all these people over. And our lives were filled with caring and loving and discipling. And I mean, it was very fulfilling. In fact, that's why I actually thought, I think God wants me, Chip, regular, ordinary person, to actually be a pastor. And I thought, you got to be kidding, God. Certainly, you have to be smarter than me and a lot more holy than me. And God said, no, actually, you'll do. So I said, okay. And so we go to seminary, and you know, in West Virginia, like a huge church is 200 people. I mean, there's only 1 million people in the whole state. A mega church is like 300 people, and we were in a church of about 200 people. And when we get to Dallas, and it was like, oh my lands, and people invited us. So we ended up at this church of about 2,500 people, and the pastor was awesome, and had all these seminary professors teaching Sunday school classes. I went to a Sunday school class on the Psalms, and the editor of the NIV Bible, when it was being developed, he taught the class. And then you've got, you know, this guy who wrote 7 books. And so, I mean, it was like, it was like going to a conference every weekend. You go to a class over here and amazing things for your kids. And so it was like, wow, week 1, week 2, week 3, week 4, week 5, week 6, week 7. And you know, I'm getting all this stuff at seminary and we're trying to figure out life. And I'll never forget, had an interesting experience, because I mean, great teaching. And I can still remember getting right to the door of where you went in this big church. And I turned to my wife and I said, do you feel like going to church today? And please don't make too heavy an application on this. She said, no. I said, me neither. You want to go to Wendy's? She goes, sure. Sorry. So we did. And so, you know, they're doing this great stuff with our kids. So we go to Wendy's. And we get in Wendy's. And I said, honey, something's wrong. I mean, I've never been in a church with such good teaching. I've never been in a church with such great programs. But, man, I just feel, I think that was the word I used. And she said, I feel exactly the same way. I said, well, what could be wrong? We're here preparing for the ministry. And she said, well, why did we come? And we began to talk about what a normal week was like in West Virginia. And you know what I realized? I realized that all I was doing was eating spiritually, but there was no exercise. The grace of God wasn't flowing through me to help other people. And so, I mean, I was in a small group and I was getting all this great teaching. Becoming the person you long to become cannot happen by being simply a spectator and a receiver of great spiritual food in a great spiritual environment. It's by that which every joint supplies according to the proper working of each individual part. And I remember writing on a napkin, I said, okay, we got to fix this. So, you know, I'm working full time, I'm going to school full time, I don't have any time, but I'm thinking, if my spiritual life is, I mean, I'm doing a dive. There's no power, there's no energy, there's no life. And so I got an appointment with the pastor, and we sat down at this booth in this little restaurant, and on a 3x5 card I had my name, my phone number, what I thought my spiritual gifts were, ministry experience I've had in college ministries, and then I pretended I had to go to the bathroom. Excuse me, I can go to the bathroom, I'll be right back. And I handed him the card. And on the back of it said, you tell me any place in this church you need help, I'm in. And so I went to the bathroom, 2.5 minutes. Maybe he needs 3, you know. I want to make sure he reads the card well. And I came back and we sat down and Don says, well, hey, it seems like you've had some ministry experience. I said, you can check me out however you want. I got to get back in the game. We ended up doing the high school ministry. 6 or 8 months later, we ended up doing the college ministry. And life. Leaders are gifted to equip. Every member is a minister. And if you aren't ministering, you know those little things where I said, can you imagine what it would be like to forgive someone so deeply that your first reaction would be, you rejoice? That's supernatural. That doesn't happen by reading your Bible alone and trying real hard to, you know, change some habits.
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2: See, there is a design. There is a spiritual cocoon. There is a master creator. And he says the way it works is when leaders equip and every member is a minister, then amazing things happen. And in verse 13, it's that ministries are developed to help every believer to live every day in every way, just as Jesus would live if he were living out his life in their physical body. All I want you to know is that I now have the ability to say, this is a new one, I can say in even more words what Paul was saying in verse 13. And he uses a lot of words. By that, notice what he says. He talks about until you become a mature man to the fullness of the stature to the body of Christ. And what I want you to know is that in God's design, when leaders equip instead of do all the ministry and rob people of it, when every member realizes, you know something, okay, I'm in school, or I'm a stay-at-home mom, or I'm working in this company, but I am his representative. I am the living Christ inside of me. The hope for this whole department may be me. I may be the only Christian. How I live, how I talk, how I love, when and how I communicate is the hope of the world. I'm a minister. I don't have a little collar, but I'm a minister. And then what happens is when this occurs, ministries, in other words, outreaches to people are developed so that every single believer lives every day in every way. So it's not like it starts at work, but it's at home. It's with your roommate. It's in your neighborhood. It's realizing, you know, just step outside your door or your apartment and look around and realize 9 out of 10 of most all the people in this part of the country where I live do not have a personal relationship with God. And there is great need. And there's a God who loves them. And then after they die, because I spent yesterday with a guy that they told had about 6 or 9 months to live. And when you look in the eyes of very powerful people with all kind of background, and they know they have 6 or 9 months to live, they act very differently. He said, you know, when it's theory, you know you die, but it gets real different when it's up close. And he was seated across his bed, and I asked him, I was amazed at how bold I was. So, what are they telling you? Less than a year. What are you most afraid of? You know why I was so bold? He's going to die. He's going to die. And right now, all indications are that he's going to die apart from Christ. I said, I don't know all about your past life and how many regrets you might have, but you don't want to have eternal regrets. I want you to know there's a Jesus, there's a God who cares, and he's prepared a place for you if you'll receive his gift. And you know, he looked at me, and you know what hit me this morning? Everyone I meet's going to die. Is this true or not? You know your neighbors? I got news for you. Flash, they're going to die. You know your coworkers? They're going to die. You know your family? They're going to die. You know what makes you bold? When you get it. And we stop worrying about so much how people think of us, and we start realizing, I have a supernatural endowment and power inside of me. The living God lives inside of me, and he cares about them, and the only issue is me getting over me. But the only way I get over me is when I get equipped by leaders. And the only way I learn to minister is when I take baby steps and start doing it. And you know, when you start doing it, guess what? You fail a lot. Okay. You know, when I see Jesus with the disciples, you know what I notice? They fail a lot. You find me in the Gospels where he yells at them for failing.

0: develop according to your hearts and your passions, and you begin to serve. And as you do, the grace of God comes inside of you, and He uses you, and you have this amazing experience where people's eternities and families and marriages and kids are completely transformed because of an ordinary piece of clay like you, in whom the living Spirit of God lives, and He gifts you and trains you, and you take baby steps of faith, and you fail and you struggle and have ups and downs, but in the midst of all your weakness and hurt, the power of God is displayed. See, that's what happened in the early church. I mean, they didn't even have technology, and they multiplied. In fact, a young man I was meeting with, a young pastor doing a little mentoring, he's planted a church. And so they grew to about 300 people, and he said, you know, now this group is kind of feeling like it's a younger church and a lot of college age. And he said, I'm watching now, the church is kind of focused on, hey, we really like this and we're kind of different, and it's kind of working for us. He said, my biggest challenge now is to help us remember, we planted this church to reach another generation. And he said, here's my goal for this year. We have 300 people. My goal is that every single person will lead just one person to Christ. I mean, we're gonna train him, we're gonna help him, we're gonna love him, but just every person, 300 people, this time next year, we're gonna pray and dream and ask God that these 300 people would lead another 300 people to Christ. And I thought, wow, that's a great goal. And how are you gonna go about that? And he laid it out for me. And you know, sometimes when you're mentoring or you're supposed to be helping people, you realize when you're done, I think this is helping me way more than him. Leaders are the equippers. Ministries will grow and develop. Special ministries to special age groups and special needs and special backgrounds out of your hurts and your pains and your gifts and your passions. And then what you'll see is this is what happens. You'll find that there'll be doctrinal stability. You'll find people, because they're in the Word, you know what? They can spot a false teacher. As a result, we're no longer children, right? Tossed here and there by every wind of doctrine. As a result, what you find is people have authentic relationships. You do ministry with people and you fail and you struggle and you pray together, pretty soon you're tight. Not just in a small group, but you're tight. And they're loved. And there's full participation. It's by that which every joint supply. We need you. Here's the deal. This isn't like, I hear some people like, well, I don't need to go to church because, you know, there's nature and I've got a Bible and there's God and I don't need the church. Okay, granted. We need you. Okay? I mean, you know, it's like the tight end saying, I don't need you. I can toss the ball to myself. And I got news for you. There's certain patterns and plays we can't run without a tight end. And we need both guards. And we need a quarterback. And we need a coach. And we need a manager. We need everybody. The church can't be the church. Full participation. And when that happens, that's when those imaginary things that I described, they're not imaginary. They're not imaginary. Are you ready? I know this will come as a shock. You're going to die. And there's going to be people at your house or near your house eating those little munchy little sandwiches. And they're going to talk about you. And I don't know about you, but I want them to say, by the grace of God, you know what? He was one of the most loving people I ever met. Oh, man. I mean, had his idiosyncrasies, and they laugh about those. But full of integrity. Christ-like, cared about people, generous, loving, authentic. That's not going to happen by trying hard and coming and sitting in this building to be a good person. That's going to happen when you understand who you are in Christ, when you understand the power is in Christ's resurrection for you and with you to walk in newness of life, and when you allow leaders to equip you. And when you minister, and ministries are birthed along your gifts and passions, and you know the Word, and you speak the truth in love, and you are connected, and God produces it.
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1: As we close today's program, I'd love to have just a very informal conversation with you. So whatever you're doing, kind of lean back for just a minute. And let me just ask you a couple questions that I think may have come to your mind. And if they didn't, if I could be so bold, I think God would want them to come to your mind. And the first question would be, are you using your spiritual gift? And are you using it in your local church? Well, maybe the question we ought to back up before that one is, do you know what your spiritual gift is? And here's my experience. I think most of us as Christians, you know, you read through the New Testament or you hear about spiritual gifts, and maybe some people are kind of very dramatic about some of the gifts. And so I find a lot of Christians are like, I don't even want to go there. The last time I talked about spiritual gifts, I got in an argument. And for others, it's like, yeah, I think I have some, and I've read some, and I was in a Bible study once, and someone told me it's probably either leadership or mercy, or, you know, maybe it's teaching. But, and you know, they give you like a list of 7 or 8, and you just realize in your heart of hearts, you don't have a clue. Here's the thing. God wants you to know your primary spiritual gift. He wants you to use it. And when you use it, supernatural things happen in the lives of other people, and joy happens inside of you because He's deposited this gift in you to remind you of Christ's work and Christ's victory, but also to give you literally a supernatural ability to love and help other people.
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9: When do you start training a child? As soon as that child is born. You say, oh no, oh yes. As soon as that child is born, that child should be laid in its mother's arms for that bonding that is there. That training cannot begin too soon. Tomorrow that baby won't be rocked. Tomorrow that toddler won't be asking why. Tomorrow that teenager will not need help with his homework. Begin early.
8: Welcome to Love Worth Finding, featuring the timeless teaching and practical lessons of Pastor Adrian Rogers. In Mark chapter 10, Jesus revealed his great love for children and their tremendous importance to his kingdom. Our children are a blessed gift and a bundle of potentiality from God, which we are responsible for teaching and training up. Though it's not by any means easy, it is simple. If you have your Bible, turn now to Mark chapter 10. We'll begin in verse 13, as Adrian Rogers explains the care and maintenance of your child.
9: Mark chapter 10, and in verse 13, we'll begin reading. Mark chapter 10, and verse 13. And they brought young children to him, that he should touch them, and his disciples rebuked those that brought them. But when Jesus saw it, he was much displeased, and he said unto them, suffer or allow the little children to come unto me, and forbid them not, for of such is the kingdom of God. Verily I say unto you, that whosoever shall not receive the kingdom of God as a little child, he shall not enter therein. And he took them up in his arms, and he put his hands upon them, and blessed them. I want to talk to you about the care and maintenance of your child. I suppose when you went to the hospital for your little baby to be born, someone were to give you a notice that said something like this, congratulations, your baby has come complete with all of the standard equipment. However, yours is a custom-made model, and there's not another like it in all of the earth. Warning, your baby has been carefully crafted and is extremely delicate. Be certain to follow the manufacturer's instructions, or there may be a complete breakdown. Now, folks, a number of people have failed to follow the instructions, and there has been a complete breakdown. What is the cause? Well, one is fathers who have failed. Dads who have failed to provide stability, leadership, and character and strength for the family. We've got dads today who are preoccupied with business, with sports, with sex, with everything else except raising the children. But not only failing fathers, we have misdirected and misguided mothers. Mothers who have a different standard and a different priority than old-fashioned mothers used to have. The Bible clearly warns in the book of Proverbs, chapter 29 and verse 15, that a child left to himself bringeth his mother to shame. And yet America's children are being left to themselves, and the television has become the major babysitter. These children are farmed out to daycare centers, or other places. I've already said that we respect the woman who must work to put bread on the table and a roof on the head and clothes on the back. But what about those who are working for the luxuries, not the necessities? Do you know that the television now has taken the place of the mother and it has become America's babysitter? Do you know what your children are watching on television? Did you know that alcohol, listen to me, is served 10 times more than any other drink on television? The next is coffee. But for every cup of coffee that's served on television, there'll be some serving of an alcoholic beverage. Every time your child sees somebody drink something, or most of the time on television, it will be an alcoholic beverage. If there's a sexual liaison, it is depicted as outside the marriage relationship. It is either adultery or fornication or sodomy. The reason that many people think their children are doing so well is that many people don't know what their children are doing. Yet God has given us some rules in His manual on the care and the nurture of children. I want to make the message very simple and not complex. And I want you moms and you dads to say, Pastor, I'm going to take a goal to do 3 things with my child. Number one, I want to learn how to communicate with my child. What a bundle of potentiality God has given you to teach that child and to train that child. The Bible says in Proverbs chapter 22 and verse 6, train up a child in the way that he should go, and when he is old, he will not depart from it. Now, in this area of communication, let me give you some steps. Number one, begin early. Get this in your mind now, begin early. When do you start training a child? As soon as that child is born. You say, oh no, oh yes. As soon as that child is born, that child should be laid in its mother's arms for that bonding that is there. That training cannot begin too soon. It is virtually impossible to spoil a child the first year of life. That child must be loved and loved and loved and loved some more. The Bible says, train up a child in the way that he should go, and when he is old, he will not depart from it. Listen to Proverbs chapter 19 and verse 18. Chasten thy son while there is hope. That is, while he is young, before he gets too old to be chastened. Proverbs 13 and verse 24. He that spareth his rod hateth his son, but he that loveth him chasteneth him betimes. And that word betimes literally means he chastens him early. He chastens him at the right time. He doesn't wait until it's too late. It is amazing what little children can learn. Think about it. I have a grandson who was over at my house. I watch my grandson, just a year old child. And I watched that child as he is beginning to learn and listen. I said, where are your teeth? He opened his mouth and pointed to his teeth. Isn't that amazing? I mean, that's my grandson did that. Think about that. Isn't that phenomenal? Did you ever hear of such a thing? Listen, folks. That little child, a year old, is learning a language as difficult as English. Think about it. Many of you say, oh, I'd like to learn another language other than my own. I'm talking about little children. If you think that's amazing, did you know some little kids can learn Japanese? And some learn all kinds of exotic languages. They are learning. Listen to what God's Word says in Isaiah chapter 28, verses 9 and 10. To whom shall he, that is God, speak knowledge? And whom shall he make to understand doctrine? Listen. Them that are weaned from the milk and drawn from the breasts. Did you hear what God says? God said, give me a child who has just been weaned from his mother's milk. and I'll teach that child doctrine. Think about it. And how is he going to do it? Well, he goes on to tell us in verse 10, for precept must be upon precept, precept upon precept, line upon line, line upon line, here a little, there a little, here a little, there a little. Oh, friend, listen, you train a child just with a tidbit here, a tidbit there, a tidbit here, and the child is listening, absorbing, absorbing, absorbing. What a wonderful time to teach when we have these little children. I'll tell you why. Their curiosity level is at an all-time high. What is the favorite word of the little toddler in your house other than no? Why? Why, Daddy? Why, Mama? Why? Don't get exasperated when they keep asking why. That's a God-given instinct. They are a little intellectual sponge. What an opportunity, because the curiosity factor is so high and the trust factor is so high. Little children will believe you. So be careful what you tell little children. Children will believe what you say. What a wonderful opportunity. As a matter of fact, Jesus said that we who are adults need to have a trust factor like little children. We need to become like little children. Children have a God-given innate ability to believe. That's the reason the Bible tells us in 2 Timothy chapter 3, verse 14, Paul says, but continue, he's talking to Timothy, continue thou in the things which thou hast learned and hast been assured of. Well, evidently, Timothy was a great theologian. Well, how did he learn these things and how was he assured of them? Knowing from whom thou hast learned them, now watch it, and that from a child, thou hast known the Holy Scriptures, which are able to make thee wise unto salvation through faith, which is in Jesus Christ. When should you begin? You can't begin too soon. Tomorrow that baby won't be rocked. Tomorrow that toddler won't be asking why. Tomorrow that teenager will not need help with his homework. Begin early. Secondly, you must learn to see that your child is unique. There's not another one like your child. That's the reason I said you become the owner of a brand new baby, but yours is a custom model. Our scripture, Proverbs 22, verse 6 says, train up a child in the way that he should go. And when he is old, he shall not depart from it. The word way, in the way that he should go, is a Hebrew word that literally roots back to the idea of bending a bow. People would select a rod out of a tree in order to make a bow to shoot an arrow with. And that bow would have a particular bend in it, a particular set in it. And that's the idea that your child comes into this life with what we would call a bent, a proclivity, a disposition, a temperament. God put together uniquely in his genes and his chromosomes a child that has a particular way that he should go. So the way you raise one child is not the way you would raise another child. Children are different. You look at the children in the Bible. The first two children, Cain and Abel, look how different they were. One of them had a disposition that was completely different from the other disposition, and Cain slew Abel. Both of them came from the same womb. You think in the Bible about Absalom and Solomon. These were both children of David. Solomon was David's son who reigned in his stead. Absalom was David's son who rebelled against him. Same family. Think about Jacob and Esau. Same family. But think how different Jacob and Esau were. I think about our four children, how unique they are, how different each one of them is, and how we need to find out from each child the way that he should go. And friend, there's nobody at daycare who can do that for you. Nobody can do that for you. Did you know Thomas Alva Edison was sent home from school? And you know what the teacher said about Thomas Alva Edison? Said he's too dumb to learn. And sent him home. You know what his mama said? His mama said, I know my boy, and he is not stupid. He's smart, and I'll teach him myself. And she did. The problem was that the teacher was so dumb she couldn't realize how smart the boy was. Not that he was so dumb. You see, every child is different.

0: I'm not trying to put a guilt trip on those of you who must put your children in daycare, but I'm telling you, you've got to double up somewhere else. You've got to see to it, dear friend, that you know the unique proclivities in your child. See your child as unique before God and learn to communicate with that child creatively. Listen to Deuteronomy chapter 6, verses 6 and 7. These words which I command thee this day shall be in thine heart, and thou shalt teach them diligently unto thy children. Now watch it. And shalt talk of them when thou sittest in thine house, and when thou walkest by the way, when thou liest down, and when thou risest up. Now, people are always saying, Pastor, how do we have family worship? How do we have family altar? How do we teach our children? I believe in family altar, but I don't believe that family altar is the best time to teach the children. If you try to make your major teaching family altar, your kids will get sick of it. It'll be like another class. You sit still while we instill. Family altar will become like cod liver oil. A dose a day will keep the devil away. And they won't want it. Let your family altar be brief. Oh, there'll be times when you can have extended times, when it gets to be fun, or they're asking questions and they want to know more. You might talk for hours. Sometimes our family's going into the night, past midnight, discussing the Word of God. But, old friend, if you learn to teach the Bible creatively, the Bible says when you rise up, when you lie down, when you walk in the way, that's the way Jesus taught his disciples. He said, behold, a sower went out to sow. Consider the lilies. Everything that Jesus saw was an opportunity to teach. How many wonderful ways there are to teach your children. Be creative. And, hey, there's nothing wrong with having fun. As a matter of fact, let me tell you how to raise kids. Be firm, be fair, be fun. That's it. That's the whole thing, just in a nutshell. And let them enjoy Bible games, Bible stories, Bible baseball, Christian books, Christian music. Learn how to challenge your kids. We don't get creative enough. There's a motivational speaker. His name is Charles Tremendous Jones. And he's a great guy, and he knows how to motivate people. But he's a Christian. He loves the Lord. This is what he said. I thought it was a tremendous idea. He said to his boy, when his boy was 14, he said, son, in 2 years, you're going to be able to get a driver's license. And you're going to want a car. And he said, son, I want you to have a car. And I want to help you to pay for your car. But son, I'll tell you what I'm going to do. Son, I have some books I want you to read and write a report on. And I'll give you $10 for every book that you read and write a report on it. Now he said, get started. And he said, remember, if you read as you ought to read, if you read in style, you'll drive in style. But if you read like a bum, you'll drive like a bum. I think that's a smart father. Now, of course, it'll take more than $10 a book today to get that kid a car. But the point is that he knew how to salt him. He knew how to encourage him. He didn't simply ram it down his throat. Listen, communicate creatively. And then I would say this in communicating with your kids. Learn to be real. I have many faults, and I'm not about to let my children stand up here and testify as to my faults because they might be too honest. But I'll tell you one thing. I'm not afraid to say this. My kids know I'm real. I'm not bragging. They know I love God. They know their mother loves God. They know I'm not a phony. They know I'm not a hypocrite. They know their mother is not a hypocrite. They know we believe what we preach and we believe what we teach. You see, and one of the reasons they believe that is we've been real enough to admit when we've made mistakes. Not only have I had to apologize to my wife, I've had to apologize to my children because I fail and we all fail. But children do not demand perfection, but children hate hypocrisy. They can spot a phony a mile away. One girl said to her dad, Dad, you taught us how to succeed, but Daddy, you didn't teach us how to fail. We need to teach our kids how to fail. We need to let them see our faults. We need to let them see our failures. We need to come to them and say, sweetheart, I was wrong the way I talked to your mama. I've asked mama to forgive me, and I've asked God to forgive me, and I won't ask you to forgive me. What I said or what I did was wrong. Will you forgive me? or I spoke harshly to you, or I misjudged you. Friend, listen, be real. Your kids don't demand perfection, but they do demand reality. So what I'm saying is, number one, communication, okay? Number two, here's the second thing. Number two, not only communication, but correction. Learn to correct your child. Ephesians chapter 6 and verse 4. And ye fathers, provoke not your children to wrath, but bring them up in the nurture and the admonition of the Lord. Someone has pointed out that some men spend more time training their dogs than they do the children. Then they tie the dog up at night and let the children run wild. Fathers, provoke not your children to wrath, but bring them up in the nurture and the admonition of the Lord. And that literally means in the discipline and the admonition of the Lord. Now, why should you learn to discipline your child? Let me give you about five or six reasons why you ought to discipline your child. Number one, if you have any love for that child at all, you're going to discipline him. Listen to the word of God. Proverbs 13, verse 24. He that spareth his rod hateth his son, but he that loveth him chasteneth him betimes. You say, well, I just love him so much, I can't discipline him. You don't love him, you love you. It just makes you uncomfortable to do it, and that's why you don't do it. God calls discipline love. He says in Hebrews 12, verse 6, for whom the Lord loveth, he chasteneth, and scourgeth every son whom he receiveth. Any father who loves a son or a daughter is going to chastise that son, that daughter, when they need it. You're not better than God. My dad used to tell me, son, I'm whipping you because I love you. I was sure he loved me better than my brother. Secondly, not only because of the love for the child, but because of the nature of human nature. Believe it or not, the Bible teaches that we are by nature children of wrath. The seed of rebellion is inherent in any child. Proverbs 22, verse 15, foolishness is bound in the heart of a child. Now, you may not believe that, but that's the word of God. Foolishness is bound in the heart of a child, but the rod of correction shall drive it far from him. Now, folks, that's the word of God. Every time when you talk about discipline, there's somebody going to accuse you of brutality. But you listen to the word of God. Now, children need to understand that there is a moral power in life. They need to understand that they cannot have their own way every time. And if you do not restrain that child, his human nature is going to lead him to be a rebel. That child must learn respect and legitimate fear. Just as a man has the fear of God in his heart and still loves God, a child ought to have a legitimate fear. I hesitate to use the word because of the connotation, but an awesome respect for authority. He who fears God the most loves God the best. There's no competition between the fear of God and the love of God. That doesn't mean we quiver and quake in the sight of God, nor should your children quiver and quake in your sight.
1: 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I used to minister as a pastor. 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
3: 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John of the Cross said something very interesting. 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Interested? 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
7: 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Live cattle futures ending the day on Monday higher, with the October contract up $1.62 to $226.90. September up $1.80, closing at $225.95. Feeder cattle were mixed, with the nearby contracts lower, deferreds higher. September feeders down 65, ending the day at $344.57. October up 95 cents, $335.87. Cash-fed cattle trade was very active last week. In fact, we sold over 104,000 head in the negotiated cash cattle market last week. Prices shaped up like this. In the south here, we sold cattle at mainly $235. That's $2 higher. Up in the northern plains, live sales range from $235 to $238. That's $2 to $3 higher. Dress cattle range from $370 to $380. That's $5 to $10 higher. Boxed beef prices were mixed. Choice up $7.21 at $371.57, with the select down $2.25, $350.08. Not a whole lot of movement in the grain markets. We do have a USDA WASDU report coming out on Wednesday, so it looks like traders are positioning themselves ahead of that report, not making any major moves. September corn finished 3 quarters lower, 438 and a quarter, while December corn was down a quarter cent, 461 and three quarters. Same story on wheat, no big moves. September Kansas City wheat down a half, 713 and a half. Cotton lower on the new crop December. It was down 54 points, 83.86 cents. In the energy markets, September natural gas up 12 at 279. September West Texas.
8: They can get an emergency use authorization. I'm Danny Moffitt on the Texas Farm Bureau Radio Network. The FDA has issued that emergency use authorization for a drug called Click Extra. It's a wound spray. It can be used on existing open wounds to help prevent New World screwworm infestation. This is good for sheep, cattle, goats, swine, camels, llama, alpaca, deer, elk, American bison, bighorn sheep, and Sonoran pronghorns. The acting FDA commissioner said this emergency use authorization will provide a new tool for helping to prevent the spread of New World screwworm. The FDA says the known and potential benefits of the product outweigh its potential risk. They say using this product for captive and captured wildlife species would also help these animals be protected and ensure they don't contribute to the spread in the United States. The product is associated with wounds, birth, after surgical or husbandry procedures, and is applied at the time of the wound appearance or creation, and it is an over-the-counter product. In West Texas, in Jeff Davis County, there's a new clinic that's opened up that's a bit unusual. It's staffed by only one nurse, and she connects people to physicians and psychologists online for telehealth. The clinic is a renovated shipping container. The nurse says it saves local residents time and the expense of traveling those that don't have internet. The closest clinic is 30 miles away, and they may have to wait 2 weeks to get an appointment. The lack of funding and struggle to expand broadband in rural areas has caused some healthcare providers to get creative to bring healthcare services to the areas that need it. This clinic in Fort Davis, which is a town of less than 900 people, is a joint project between two normally rival schools, Texas Tech and Texas A&M. Texas leads the nation in rural hospital closures due to the high operating costs. Texas lawmakers gave the Health and Human Services Commission $10 million in grant funding for eligible rural hospitals and health clinics to provide pediatric telehealth care. Following up on that recent jalapeno recall, Taylor Fresh Foods is now voluntarily recalling other additional products that are made with jalapenos following the outbreak of salmonella. The products may be branded or unbranded, ready-to-eat guacamole, pico de gallo, and salsa. The city of Corpus Christi has suspended their mayor for 30 days and formally issued a reprimand for her. This follows proposals by some that she be removed from office completely. They had a special city council meeting on Friday. That's when they came up to that decision instead of removing her from office. The mayor pro tem will step in for the responsibilities now during that suspension. I'm Danny Moffitt on the Texas Farm Bureau Radio Network.

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Join us now for today's Bible study with our pastor, Bevins Welder.

Exodus chapter 18, verse 11 says, "Now I know that the Lord is greater than all gods, for in the thing wherein they dealt proudly, he was above them." That statement was made by Jethro, Moses' father-in-law. He said it after he heard all that the Lord did for Israel. Moses had recounted to him after Jethro brought Zipporah and Moses' two sons. He recounted for him all that the Lord had done unto Pharaoh and to the Egyptians for Israel's sake. It's an amazing thing to go back and recount the plagues, the escape from Egypt, the passing through the Red Sea, the destruction of Pharaoh, all of that stuff. And old Jethro heard all that and he said, "You know something? I know that the Lord is greater than all gods. For in the thing wherein they dealt proudly, he was above them." You know, I read that statement, "In the thing wherein they dealt proudly, he was above them," just the other day. And when I did, it really struck me. And I got to thinking about it. You know, men deal proudly when they forget God. And if there's anything true about this nation, many in this nation have forgotten God. But I'll tell you something, even in their pride, they need to be reminded God was above them, and God is above them. Let's go back through and look at some examples in the Bible. One of the first examples that comes to mind is the example of Pharaoh, since this is the context of the statement that Jethro made in Exodus chapter 18. You know, when Moses first went to Pharaoh to let him know that he had met with God, and God had met with his people, and that it was time for Israel to go out into the wilderness 3 days' journey to sacrifice to their God, Pharaoh said, "I know not the Lord." That's what he said in Exodus chapter 5, verse 2. "I know not the Lord." You know what he was saying? He was professing to be an agnostic. Well, you know what God did? He gave Pharaoh every opportunity to know him. In other words, first of all, Moses and Aaron did those signs that were given, you know, with the rod turning into a serpent. The magicians did that, but Moses' rod ate up their rods. He turned water into blood in every standing area, in the ponds, you know, in the pools, in the wooden vessels, in the earthen vessels, in the river. Everything turned to blood. The magicians did some kind of a miracle, if they want to call a miracle, one of their divining things, in order to make it look like they could do the same thing. But I'm going to tell you something. They didn't turn. They couldn't turn. And they knew it. All of the water that was standing to blood. And if that wasn't enough, then God began to send those plagues. And you have, you know, the hail, and you have the locust, and you have the blains, and you have the moraine, and the lice, and the flies, and the frogs, and all that stuff, one after another. And when it came to the plague of the lice, the magicians even went to Pharaoh and said, "I'm going to tell you something. We've been able to keep up with Moses till now. But this is the finger of God." And you know what? During every one of those situations, Pharaoh hardened his heart against the Lord. And Moses even told him, after the darkness, before they left, he said, "One more plague, the firstborn male of everything, yours, every person, even the guy that's in prison, even of all the animals, they're going to die tonight." And they did. And they did. And yet, Pharaoh hardened his heart against Israel, worse yet, against the Lord, and he rejected the truth. And you know what he did? He, in his pride, decided, "You know what I'm going to do? I'm going to catch him." Because the Israelites weren't an army. I mean, God took them out of there as armies. They weren't an army. They weren't trained. They'd been slaves. They had borrowed some things from the Egyptians and took off, and they were heading down the western coast of the Red Sea, still in the land, and they got trapped. There were some mountains kind of coming into that Red Sea area, and the Red Sea there,
Pharaoh came up behind him and said, I got them. They're entangled in the land. I got them. So he goes with his army. He goes with his chariots. He's going to destroy them. And God opened the Red Sea and allowed Israel to go through on dry ground. And Pharaoh took his army and his chariots in there. And that Red Sea returned again to his strength and drowned every single one of them. Pharaoh ended up destroying himself and his country in the process of trying to rid himself of the Jews. You know why? One simple reason. Jethro said it. God was above him. Let me say it again. God was above him. Pharaoh dealt proudly, but God was above him. The Lord is the one that enticed Pharaoh into the Red Sea. And that he wiped out the entire Egyptian army, listen, in one morning. And in the meantime, he left for us a testimony that the Lord is greater than all gods. You know, I'll tell you somebody else who's very much like Pharaoh. There's a fellow named Sennacherib, the king of Assyria. You read about him. Well, you read about him in Kings and in Chronicles. We'll just take 2 Kings chapter 18 and chapter 19. That's a real good place to see it. Sennacherib besieged Jerusalem, and his intention was to destroy Jerusalem and to take Judah captive. Now, in order to begin to demoralize the people in the city, he sent some spokesmen to rail on Judah and to rail on the Lord God. And so they did. They came. They were Tartan and Rabsaris and Rabshakeh. And they came to Hezekiah and they start going. And they say in 2 Kings chapter 18, verse 22, if you say unto me, we trust in the Lord our God, Is that not he whose high places and whose altars Hezekiah hath taken away and hath said to Judah and Jerusalem, you shall worship before this altar in Jerusalem? Listen, they go on their railing until they blaspheme God. They say in verse 30, 2 Kings chapter 18, verse 30, neither let Hezekiah make you trust in the Lord, saying, the Lord will surely deliver us, and this city shall not be delivered into the hand of the king of Assyria. You know what they go on to say? Listen. 2 Kings chapter 18, verse 33. Hath any of the gods of the nations delivered at all his land out of the hand of the king of Assyria? Where are the gods of Hamath and of Arpad? Where are the gods of Sepharvaim, Hena, and Iva? Have they delivered Samaria out of mine hand? Who are they among all the gods of the countries that have delivered their country out of mine hand, that the Lord should deliver Jerusalem out of mine hand? Do you see what he's saying? None of the gods of the other cities that we've gone to destroy were able to deliver them, those cities, out of my hand. What makes you think that the Lord should deliver Jerusalem out of mine hand? That's what he's saying. But turn with me to 2 Chronicles chapter 32 and notice that the blasphemy was even worse. 2 Chronicles chapter 32, let's just go right to verses 15 and 16. You'll see that the blasphemy was even worse than what you think. 2 Chronicles chapter 32, verse 15, now therefore let not Hezekiah deceive you, nor persuade you on this matter, neither yet believe him. For no god of any nation or kingdom was able to deliver his people out of mine hand and out of the hand of my fathers. Watch it. How much less shall your God deliver you out of mine hand? And his servant spake yet more against the Lord God and against his servant Hezekiah. Did you see that? Oh, Sennacherib got the idea that he'd had a few victories, that there was no God that could stop him. No God of any nation or kingdom was able to deliver his people out of mine hand and out of the hand of my fathers. How much less shall your God deliver you out of mine hand? Hear that pride? Well, let me tell you what happened. That night,
the angel of the Lord got in amongst the troops of Sennacherib, the Assyrian troops, and handpicked 185,000 soldiers to kill. He killed the mighty ones. He killed the elite. 185,000 dead corpses in the morning. Have you ever studied war? Have you ever seen battle casualties that resulted from a day's skirmish? You're going to look long and hard before you find 185,000 elite soldiers destroyed in one night. But they were. 2 Kings chapter 19, verse 35, it came to pass that night that the angel of the Lord went out and smote in the camp of the Assyrians 185,000. And when they arose early in the morning, behold, they were all dead corpses. No one had to raise a sword. Israel didn't have to enter the fight. You know why they died? Listen very carefully. Because God was above Sennacherib. Oh, Sennacherib dealt proudly and lifted himself up until he thought, I can even whip the Lord God. How's he going to take Hezekiah out of my hand? God was above him. You see, when you get yourself up on a big old mountaintop, you start looking down at everything else below you condescendingly, you know what happens? You forget to look up. And if Sennacherib had looked up, he'd have realized, wait a minute, there's a God in the universe that's bigger than me. You see, the Lord helped Sennacherib in some of his earlier battles and let him get good and puffed up. And then you know what he did? He brought him down like a house of cards. Do you know how Sennacherib died? 2 Kings chapter 19, verse 37, it came to pass as he was worshiping in the house of Nisroch his god, that Adrammelech and Sharezer his sons smote him with the sword, and they escaped into the land of Armenia, and Esarhaddon his son reigned in his stead. Sennacherib's own sons assassinated him. Very interesting. And he was in the house of his god, worshiping, when it happened. I believe that it would be wise for you to remember in the thing wherein they dealt proudly, he, that is God, was above them. See, Pharaoh dealt proudly and drowned in the Red Sea one day. Sennacherib dealt proudly. 185,000 of his soldiers were killed one night, and he died one day at the hands of his own sons. I'll tell you somebody else. Nebuchadnezzar dealt proudly. That's right. You remember old Nebuchadnezzar in Daniel. He made an image in Daniel chapter 3 and demanded all the people in all the provinces going to come down here and worship this image that I made. Oh, Shadrach, Meshach, and Abednego wouldn't bow down. And he said, well, I'll tell you what I'm going to do. I'll throw you in the fiery furnace if you don't do that. And then he heated it up seven times hotter than it was wont to be. And it threw old Shadrach, Meshach, and Abednego in there. And they stood up. They had been thrown in there bound. They stood up. Their bonds were loose, but they didn't have any smell of smoke on them. They didn't have any fire on them. Their hair wasn't burned. Their hair wasn't singed. Their hats weren't burned. Their coats weren't burned. Even their hosen, their socks weren't burned. And he called them out of there because he looked in that fire and he saw those three and he saw one that looked like the Son of God. And you know something? In all of Nebuchadnezzar's dealings with Daniel, Shadrach, Meshach, and Abednego, where they were wiser than all of his magicians and soothsayers and astrologers, Nebuchadnezzar should have known that God was greater than he was. Yet in Daniel chapter 4, skipping through all of the dream about the tree and all of the prophecy about what will happen if you don't humble yourself. Daniel chapter 4, in verse 30, Nebuchadnezzar is walking through his kingdom one day, and he says this, 29 and 30, Daniel 4, 29 and 30. At the end of 12 months, he walked in the palace of the kingdom of Babylon. The king spake and said, is not this great Babylon that I have built for the house of the kingdom by the might of my power and for the honor of my majesty?
That did it right there. That did it right there. God said, I've had enough. Nebuchadnezzar boasted in pride, and down he went. God made him go out in the back and eat grass like an ox for 7 years. 7 years he wandered around out there like an ox, eating grass. They call it lycanthropy. Well, he lost his kingdom and everything else.

And he doeth according to his will in the army of heaven and among the inhabitants of the earth. And none can stay his hand or say unto him, What doest thou? At the same time my reason returned unto me, and for the glory of my kingdom mine honor and brightness returned unto me. And my counselors and my lord sought unto me, and I was established in my kingdom, and excellent majesty was added unto me. Now I, Nebuchadnezzar, here's the testimony, praise and extol and honor the King of heaven, all whose works are truth and his ways judgment. Here it is. And those that walk in pride, he is able to abase. All those that walk in pride, he is able to abase. You know why he confessed that all those that walk in pride, he is able to abase? Because he found out something. He found out that God was above him. See, he found out what Jethro saw. Jethro didn't have to go through this, because Jethro didn't lift himself up in pride like Pharaoh did, like Sennacherib did, like Nebuchadnezzar did. He said, I know, I know the Lord God is above all gods. In the thing wherein they dealt proudly, he was above them. Let me tell you something. Politicians deal proudly. That's right. Politicians deal proudly. You know something? I don't like anything about politics. I never have. Had a little dabble in it many, many, many years ago back in the old banking days, but ugh, I don't like politics. And right now, trouble is, politics dominate the headlines. So you can't get away from whatever they're saying. You're going to hear some of it. But you know what you hear when you hear candidates speak? Do you know what you're hearing? I mean, if you listen, if you're not trying to evaluate, is there a policy here? Is there a plan here? Get away from all that. You know what you're hearing? You're hearing pride, and you're hearing arrogance. You're hearing what I can do, what I'm going to do when I get elected, what I'm going to do. You're hearing pride, and you're hearing arrogance. Do you not remember Pharaoh? Do you not remember Sennacherib? Do you not remember Nebuchadnezzar? That's not good. A wise politician today, you know what he'd do or she would do? He or she would confess that there is no way that he or she can fix the mess that America's in. That's if they were wise. They would confess that they have humbled themselves before the God of the universe in hope that he would turn us back to righteousness, back to justice, back to equity, back to wisdom. They would not waste so much time trying to tell us what they're going to do. They would encourage us by their speeches and their actions to humble ourselves, to repent and to seek God's mercy. You say, well, there wouldn't be any politician to do a thing like that. The king of Nineveh did. In Jonah chapter 3, King of Nineveh recognized right away. He said, whoa. That may be a backslidden prophet that just walked into town, but I believe God. And you know what the king of Nineveh did? He caused it to be proclaimed and published through Nineveh by the decree of the king and his nobles, saying, Let neither man nor beast, herd nor flock taste anything. Let them not feed nor drink water, but let man and beast be covered with sackcloth and cry mightily unto God. Yea, let them turn every one from his evil way and from the violence that is in their hands. Who can tell if God will turn and repent and turn away from his fierce anger that we perish not? And God saw their works, that they turned from their evil way. And God repented of the evil that he had said that he would do unto them, and he did it not. I'll tell you what we need. We need God. Why? Because God is above them all. Oh, I'll tell you, the king of Nineveh was a wise man. He humbled himself first, and then he encouraged the rest of his country by command to humble themselves. They did, and God turned from his wrath. But you know something? The politicians today won't do something like the king of Nineveh. And you know why? Because they are proud. And you know why? Because they want to get elected. And it's not politically correct to humble

0: yourself before God. So you know what's going to happen, right? Of course. God is above us. And like Nebuchadnezzar said, those that walk in pride, he is able to abase. And the sad thing is, I say the sad thing, the reality is, it happens very quickly. Pharaoh, in a day. Sennacherib, in a night. Nebuchadnezzar, instantly. People think, well, I believe our country's in a slow demise. When God decides to bring his judgment, like he does in every case where he's dealing with pride, we see it over and over again in the Bible. He does it very swiftly. Well, there's not a whole lot you're going to be able to do about a politician unless a politician was willing to hear something like you just heard and say, wait a minute, if it happened to Pharaoh, if it happened to Sennacherib, if it happened to Nebuchadnezzar, it's going to happen to me. I'm going to humble myself now before it happens. And maybe I'll be like the king of Nineveh. If he's wise, that's what he'd do. But you can't really change them. That's a decision they have to make. So I'm going to ask you one more question. Do you deal proudly? I mean, it's real easy to point the fingers at these kings and politicians and say, well, look, right there, listen to that. But how about you? Do you deal proudly? Consider your own heart as long as we're dealing with the subject of pride. You and I cannot forget that God is above us. And if you don't want him to bring you down in a day like he did to Pharaoh, like he did to Sennacherib, like he did to Nebuchadnezzar, and like he was getting ready to do to the king of Nineveh, you know what you better do? You'd better humble yourself. That's right. You'd better repent, and you better turn to God. I am confident that when we lift ourselves up in pride, and let me tell you something, we've all done it. God was justified at that moment to strike us down and didn't. He can bring you down and he can bring your plans down like the walls of Jericho in a moment. But the Lord is slow to wrath. The Lord is long-suffering. The Lord is good. But I'm going to tell you something. When he's had enough, when his time is right, your time is up. That's right. Listen, the hardest people to convince of pride are proud people. That's right. A humble person, you don't have any trouble convincing him of pride. You just mention the word and he'll humble himself more. Just on the off chance that there's an element of pride in him. But a proud person, hard to convince. So if I'm talking to you and you're a proud person today, you're not convinced. You say, oh, no, that's somebody else. He's not talking about me. But I'll tell you something. Why don't you get with God tonight in prayer? Why don't you get in that Bible and you just say, now, look, Lord, if there's some pride in me, show it to me, that I may humble myself like the king of Nineveh did. And you know something? If you're honest with yourself, it won't take you long. It won't take you long to find it. You're honest with yourself and with God, you'll see it. That old pride in there. And you humble yourself before God, you'll spare yourself a lot of agony. And your family, too. And your church, if you're a pastor. And your business, if you're a corporate guy. Your ministry, if anything. Your family. So what should we do, preacher? Well, I'd say pray for all that are in authority. That's what 1 Timothy chapter 2, verse 1 says. Pray for all that are in authority. I'm going to tell you right now, if you're trying to figure out what to do about elections, they need your prayer right now more than they need your support. They really, really do. Because without God, the way that this country has lifted itself up in pride, abasement is next. The second thing to do is check your heart for pride, which we just said. And remember, listen, remember this. God is greater than all gods, and he's not to be equated with any. If you have ever let it slip out of your mouth, well, we all worship the same God, never say that again. Well, all religions worship the same God. If you've ever said that, never say it again. God is greater than all gods, and he's not to be equated with any. He's above them. And he is above you. And he's above me. And he's above our government. May God help us. We must remember these great words of Jethro. God was above them. Don't deal proudly. Deal humbly. And remember that that God above you can help you as fast as he can hurt you. Amen.
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1: 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CCISD starts school tomorrow, and here's some tips on how to keep the roads as safe as possible. Keep your eyes peeled for buses and bus stops, and most importantly, never pass a bus that has a stop arm out, even if you're driving in the opposite direction. It's the law. Stay alert. Mornings are always busy, you're running late, GPS reroutes you, but school zones are one place where you give the road your full attention no matter what. Stay focused and eliminate distractions. Keep your eye out for school zones. When you reach a school zone, you have to slow down at certain times of the day. And of course, watch out for pedestrians, children, and cyclists. And give yourself some extra time. We want everyone to be safe out there as tomorrow is the first school day for CCISD and others. And now for a look at your forecast. Today, partly cloudy with a shower possible and a high of 92. Winds out of the southeast at 15 to 25 miles an hour. Tonight, cloudy with a stray shower and a low of 79. Winds out of the south-southeast at 15 to 25 miles an hour. 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
6: Well, you'll never find a book that has more pointed principles about living a pure life than the book of Proverbs. Throughout the whole book are illustrations, mini stories, things that you should take to heart when you read this book. In fact, one of the ways to study the book of Proverbs is get a notebook and put the topic at the top of the page, and every time you find a proverb on that subject, just write it in underneath the topic. And little by little, you'll convey to yourself the power of this book as all of the principles about individual subjects come together. That's kind of what I did when I prepared these messages and came up with these subjects. And I tell you, friends, there's so much in the book of Proverbs about living a pure life and the dangers and what happens when you don't. Tremendous reading for our culture today. 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And even today, as I awoke, saw some crazy stuff being said about Israel from people here in America who've lost their minds about this nation and have become as anti-Semitic as some of the things surrounding the Holocaust. 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When you send a gift of any size to Turning Point this month, we'll send this book to you if you ask for it, and it will be yours to read. And you'll be happy to have it because it will help you answer the questions that are being asked all over the country today. 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
7: Walter Trobisch was writing on sexual purity and God's forgiveness, and he made a statement in one of his articles that just jumped off the page to me. The statement was that God's wonderful forgiveness is so wonderful that God can make done things undone. And I looked at that and I thought, that's not true. That's not true. I never wrote a letter to anybody who wrote an article in a magazine before in my life, but I wrote him a letter. I said, I read your article and it is wonderful except for one statement. God cannot make done things undone. How many of you know that? I was at that time counseling with a young lady who was in trouble because of immorality. She was carrying a child that she should not have been carrying. She had no husband. She had been immoral. And she was brokenhearted, and she asked God to forgive her, and God did forgive her, no question about it, but the baby was born. You can't make done things undone. So there is a price, spiritually. But I don't want to talk about the spiritual price. I want to get down to the practical issues that affect this in our churches and in our homes, because Solomon looks at us as almost as if he's taking an x-ray picture of this particular time in history. And he tells us what happens when we do not follow God's clear direction about moral purity. First of all, we suffer personally. Proverbs 5:9 says, "Lest you give your honor to others and your years to the cruel one." One commentator I read said the word cruel one means blackmailer. Lest you give your honor to others and allow yourself to be blackmailed. You pay a price emotionally. Proverbs 5:11-14 says that this kind of activity fills your life with remorse and regret. And you mourn at last when your flesh and your body are consumed and you say, "How I have hated instruction, and my heart despised correction. I have not obeyed the voice of my teachers nor inclined my ear to those who instructed me. I was on the verge of total ruin in the midst of the assembly of the congregation." Notice, hated instruction, despised correction, obeyed not the voice of his teachers, inclined not his ear to those who instructed him. Here's a person who looks back on his life and realized that he had been forewarned and he had ignored the warning and had walked headlong into the whole situation in spite of that. I cannot tell you how many times people have come to talk to me over the years of my ministry about relationships that they knew were wrong, that they knew were in violation of the Word of God. And as we have talked, I have explained to them what God's Word said. And they have said, "We're going to do this anyway and ask God to forgive us." That's tempting God with presumptuous sin. That's saying, "I can do whatever I want, and then I can just pray a prayer and God will make it all better." My friend, that is so presumptuous, and it helps you to understand how little you know both about the grace of God and the judgment of God. And then here's one that everyone who's been through a situation in life can certainly talk about, and that is how this deals with you financially. Proverbs 5:10. And notice what it says. Lest aliens be filled with your wealth and your labors go to the house of a foreigner. Isn't that something? You watch people go through a divorce and see how they have to settle their business. Or here's another proverb, 6:26. For by means of a harlot, a man is reduced to a crust of bread. I know guys who work every day, and about 80% of their work goes toward alimony and settlement accounts and attorney's fees because they couldn't stay at home and do what God tells them to do. So they work every day and they're reduced to a crust of bread. It touches you professionally. It says here, verses 18 and 19, for her house leads down to death and her paths to the dead. Now watch this. None who go to her return, nor do they regain the paths of life. A very interesting concept. Yes, God can forgive it, and yes, He will, and I want to make sure before we're finished, anyone caught up in the trap like we're talking about knows that God will forgive you and He'll wash it clean. He'll give you a clean heart, but there is a price to pay. There are consequences. There's scar tissue that develops over the issues that happen. And it's usually true that when someone falls, this is especially true when it's someone in spiritual leadership, they may be forgiven and they may be restored, but they're never restored to the same level of influence that they had before it all happened. They can't recover the lost momentum in their life and regain the paths that once they walked. Then it touches you socially. Notice verses 29 through 35 of the sixth chapter say, so is he who goes to his neighbor's wife. Whoever touches her shall not be innocent. People do not despise a thief if he steals to satisfy himself when he's starving. Yet when he is found, he must restore sevenfold. He may have to give up all the substance of his house. Whoever commits adultery with a woman lacks understanding. That means he's ignorant. He who does so destroys his own soul. Wounds and dishonor he will get, and his reproach will not be wiped away. For jealousy is a husband's fury. Therefore he will not spare in the day of vengeance. He will accept no recompense, nor will he be appeased, though you give him many gifts. Every time I turn around, somebody's saying, well, if it's just me, and it's just her, and it's all right with me, and it's all right with her, how does that affect anybody else? How many of you know that for every me and every her, there's four or five other people involved at each end? There's no such thing as just me and her. We all as men ought to pray, Almighty God, preserve me from ever having to go in and sit down with my children and explain to them why their mother and I are not going to be together anymore, or why I have violated the covenant of marriage. There's always people hurt. It hurts you professionally, it hurts you socially, and there's a terrible, terrible penalty to be paid. You say, Pastor Jeremiah, this is not a happy message. I know. But it is a message that comes out of the Word of God. And you know, there are all these passages in the book of Proverbs strung together about wisdom. And if one person hears this warning and walks away from an affair that's about to happen, or gets out of an involvement that they've started to get into because they realize that God has sent them this love letter to warn them against the penalty, it will be worth all of the tension I feel in this room right now. Well, that's the problem. Let's talk about how we keep this from happening, all right? I want to get away from the problem. Let's go to the solution. Once again, the book of Proverbs gives us some encouragement. How do I keep this kind of thing from happening in my life? And I speak as a person who is taking this counsel along with you, because I'm no better than anyone else. I stand on this platform so you can see me, but not because I'm above you. I'm just one of you. I'm a fellow struggler, a fellow human being with all of the same potential to do something terrible if I don't walk with God. But listen to the Proverbs. First of all, respond to the counsel of God's Word. Here in this passage that we have read, and in all these passages, there is this plea on the part of the Father to the Son. Notice chapter 5, verses 1 and 2. My Son, pay attention to my wisdom. Lend your ear to my understanding, that you may preserve discretion and your lips may keep knowledge. Notice in this chapter, it talks about paying attention to what you hear. Some of you who are younger say, oh, they don't know what it's like to live in this culture. This is all puritanical. This is all fantasy on their part that people live pure lives. It is not so. There are people who live according to the Word of God and find the joy of a pure and moral lifestyle. Proverbs 7, the beginning, says this: "My son, keep my words and treasure my commandments within you. Keep my commands and live, and my law as the apple of your eye. Bind them on your fingers, write them on the tablet of your heart. Say to wisdom, 'You're my sister,' and call understanding your nearest kin, that they may keep you from the immoral woman and from the seductress who flatters with her words." What does that say? That the Word of God is the preventative. The Word of God will help you. You need to have the Word of God flowing through your life, memorizing Scripture, hearing God's Word, reading books, reading the Word of God over and over again. Let the Word of God renew your mind and fill your heart with God's truth. Psalm 119 verse 11 says, "Your word have I hidden in my heart." Why? That I might not sin against you. And Psalm 119 verse 9 says, "How can a young man cleanse his way?" Listen, by taking heed according to your word. That's it. Let the Word of God be your constant companion. Can't get enough of the Word of God on Sunday for this to happen, I promise you. Can't get it by listening to Turning Point Radio or watching Turning Point Television. You got to get in the book yourself. Let the Word of God come through your spirit. Secondly, reject an arrogant attitude. Notice verse 26 of chapter 7. It says, "For she has cast down many wounded." Now watch this. "And all who were slain by her were strong men." How many of you know that there's no such person who is totally impervious to this kind of an attack or this kind of an involvement? The first thing we need to do, men, is exercise this knowledge, and women too, that any one of us, no matter what our background, no matter what our circumstance, is capable of doing something to hurt God and hurt the ones that love us, hurt our testimony, and hurt our families. We're capable of it. The Bible says that we're not ever to allow pride to get into our lives, because pride goes before destruction and a haughty spirit before a fall. 1 Corinthians 10:12 says, "Therefore, let him who thinks he stands take heed lest he fall." A man had a date, and he took his date for a picnic, and they stopped. This is a true story. They stopped at Kentucky Fried Chicken and bought two boxes of chicken to go on their little picnic. And when they got to the park, he opened up his box of chicken, and instead of chicken, in the box was apparently that day's receipts, over $800. His date said, "What are you going to do with this?" He said, "Well, I'll take it back." "Absolutely." So he went back to Kentucky Fried, and he took the box and he gave it to the proprietor. And the proprietor was overwhelmed, as you can well imagine. In our culture today, that kind of thing doesn't happen very often. And he said, "You know, this is an incredible story. This is a wonderful story. I'm going to call the newspapers, we're going to get them out here, and we're going to put this in the paper and let everybody know that honesty is still around." He says, "Oh, don't do that. The woman I'm with is not my wife." Now, that illustrates the subtle way that we think. Isn't that right? You can be honest about $800 and absolutely dishonest about a more important relationship than you'll ever know. That's how easy Satan fools us into thinking we're incapable of making such mistakes. Listen to me. Don't be arrogant. Don't think it can't happen to you. I don't care how pristine you may be in your thought process. Remember, let him that thinketh he stand take heed lest he fall. Reject an arrogant spirit. And then thirdly, recognize the danger of conversation. This is happening more and more. Every time we talk to somebody, well, we could just talk. Usually it's not even a sexual thing that begins. It's just, well, she listened to me. She cared about what was going on. I could talk. A reminder to all marital couples, we need to talk more. What's going on right now is we got chat rooms on the internet. We got all kinds of infidelity going on because people are talking to one another on the internet. Now, I'm not saying that every internet relationship is bad, but it's bad if you already have a relationship. Somebody said, "Well, I'm not sure I'm married to the right woman." My friend, if you're married, you're married to the right woman. Amen. Chat rooms, just the very thought of it. people getting together in the quietness of their study or at work or wherever, developing relationships through conversation. Did you notice when we were going through these passages how much was said about words? In case you didn't, let me just run them by you real quickly. Proverbs 2:16, deliver you from the immoral woman, from the seductress who flatters with their words. 5:3, for the lips of an immoral woman drip honey and her mouth is smoother than oil. Proverbs 6:24, to keep you from the evil woman, from the flattering tongue of a seductress. Proverbs 7:21, with her enticing speech she caused him to yield. With her flattering lips she seduced him. Just be careful about conversations. There is a line in a conversation between a man and a woman who are not married to each other and are married to somebody else. There's a line in conversation over which you should not cross. When you start discussing personal, intimate things with people who are not your own spouse, you have entered into the danger zone, and it's just a matter of time before all of the things that we've talked about already become personally known to you. Watch out for your conversations. I never saw that before, but it's so true. Then run away from temptation. I've said this so often in various sermons that come close to this subject that I'm almost embarrassed to say it again. But notice what it says in Proverbs 5:8. Remove your way far from her and do not go near the door of her house. Get out of there, man. Get out of there. I often said the best equipment for maintaining moral purity is the best pair of Adidas you can buy. Joseph ran away. Remember that? Joseph was caught and he ran away. And it says in the Word of God that we're to

Well, now, turn with me. You're not going to believe this is in the Bible, but it is. Let me read, beginning in the 5th chapter, beginning at the 15th verse. Are you ready? Drink water from your own cistern, running water from your own well. Should your fountains be dispersed abroad, streams of water in the streets, let them be only your own and not for strangers with you. Let your fountain be blessed and rejoice with the wife of your youth as a loving deer and a graceful doe. Let her breast satisfy you at all times and always be enraptured with her love. For why should you, my son, be enraptured by an immoral woman and be embraced in the arms of a seductress? You say, that's almost erotic language to be reading in church. It's in the Bible. And what it says is, there isn't anything wrong with sexuality. There's not anything wrong with it. God created it. It's to be enjoyed within the boundary of marriage between one man and one woman who've covenanted themselves together for life. And the Bible says in the book of Hebrews that God honors this, that marriage is an honorable thing among all, and the bed undefiled, but fornicators and adulterers God will judge. God teaches us that the best defense is a good offense, right? And when you allow God to work in your own marriage relationship so that it's strong, makes it even more difficult for the tempter to come and lure you away and do something that will destroy your life. Finally, resolve to guard your heart. Proverbs 6:25 says, "Do not lust after her beauty in your heart, nor let her allure you with her eyelids." Proverbs 4:23 says, "Keep your heart with all diligence, for out of it spring the issues of life." Job said in Job 31:1, "I have made a covenant with my eyes. Why then should I look upon a young woman?" A young man who was unaccustomed to the nightlife of the city was in Paris in the company of an older man. It was night as they stood outside one of the dens of iniquity, and the atmosphere was heavy with perfume. The sound of music and dancing broke in upon the ear. The lights over the entrance seemed alive with brilliance. Turning to the old man, the younger man asked, "And what is this?" With no smile whatever, the reply came, "This, son, is the gate of hell." And above the entrance was a sign, "Nothing to pay. Nothing to pay to get in, but everything to pay once you're there." The Word of God is such a loving letter. It may sound as if it's harsh when we speak of it in terms like this, but God loves us so much, He wants the best for us. And the best for us does not lie in illicit relationships and immoral conduct. My friend, the best is in a relationship according to God's Word. I have a friend by the name of Richard Furman, who is a doctor in Boone, North Carolina. He is a thoracic surgeon and a wonderful Christian. And we were talking about losing our parents. He told me about his dad, who died when he was 73. And he said, "David, one thing I will never forget is that after my dad died, we as children gathered around and were talking to my mom about my dad and their relationship and their marriage. And we got to talking about their wedding. And mom said that when they got married, they didn't have any money for a honeymoon. So they spent their honeymoon in her parents' home, up in the second story of their home." And one of the kids said, "Mom, how long did the honeymoon last?" She said, "It ended yesterday." That's what I want. Isn't that what you want? Isn't that where the joy of life is? Isn't that where godliness is reflected in homes? It ended yesterday. May it be so for us. And let me say this to you. Wherever you are in this process, maybe you have blown it. Maybe there's some scars on your heart. I want to tell you that God will forgive you. And He wants you now to take what's left of your life and make the best of it for His honor and glory. You can't go back and undo what's done, but you can go forward. You can go forward with the principles of God's Word and live your life according to His principles of purity. May God grant that you will do it. And in

0: process, may you find a way to cultivate a higher love, a love for the Lord Jesus that will be so great that you would never want to do anything to hurt him because he's done so much for you.
1: Amen. Amen. Well, tomorrow we're going to talk about Power Up Your Marriage, Proverbs for Partners. So kind of make that transition into the marriage discussion tomorrow from the book of Proverbs. I hope you'll join us then. I've been telling you about this book, God's Heart for Israel. It's our resource for the month of August. You'll want to have this book because it brings together the passages from the Bible that talk about the importance of Israel in God's plan. And it's important that we as believers don't lose sight of what the Bible tells us. The Bible is very clear that God blesses those who bless Israel and that he curses those who curse Israel. I didn't say that. The Bible says that. And it's in this book, along with a lot of other principles. We want you to have the book. When you send your gift to Turning Point in the month of August, we'll send it to you when you ask for it. And it'll be our way of saying thank you for your involvement. See you next time.
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8: 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We really emphasize that a lot. I probably say it, I don't know, every other day here on the show, but definitely think about how to be a force multiplier, because when you share the program, people get truth. And you may not, you know, be able to go interview some of the people that we're blessed to get to interview, or, you know, maybe you've got questions for David Barton about the Constitution or history, or for Tim, and you don't always get to just ask those direct to them. Well, here on Wild Builders, I get to ask them, and you get to hear them, and then we get to send it to our friends and family and let them have those same, that same epiphany moment that you probably had one day listening to Wild Builders, where you're like, man, finally somebody answered that question about the Constitution or whatever it was, or maybe it was just faith of the founders, or maybe it was about some historical figure. Well, help other people have those moments too. Get truth into their hands. I promise you, you can be the catalyst for a restoration of biblical values and constitutional principles. Share the Wall Builders program with as many people as you possibly can. We're gonna take a break early in the program today because I've got an interview that I am so excited about. I'm telling you, I don't always get, you know, so excited about interviews, even if they're famous people or whatever. I mean, I love doing my job, but I just don't, I don't know, I just figure everybody's normal, just like you and me. But today, it's a little bit special, because this one's reaching back into my child of the 80s years, and formidable years, where the two guys that are going to be on had a significant impact on me, impact on my way of thinking, impact on the way I saw God, impact on bringing me back to the Lord. I mean, just so many things that they did with their music in my formidable days. And even to this day, I still listen to so much of their music, especially the worship songs from the Petra Praise album, but also even going all the way back to the More Power to You and Beat the System and Back to the Street, Beyond Belief. I mean, there's just so much of that music that even to this day, is some of my favorite music to listen to because it had such an impact on me. So yes, Petra is our guest today. We're going to have the founder of Petra, Bob Hartman, and then John Slitt, who was lead singer for most of those years. He came in 86, and to this day, they're still touring. So really, really cool and excited to have them with us, because a new movie is coming out that features their music. It's called Beyond Belief, and the website to learn more is beyondbelief.movie, beyondbelief.movie. It's an inspirational story of a young kid that's, I think he's a senior in high school, or at least in high school, doing a battle of the bands and running a marathon and all kinds of cool stuff. So anyway, the movie's, I think, going to be very cool. And of course, the music's going to be cool. And it's going to take us back to the 80s, which I'm looking forward to. So we're going to take a break a little bit early today. And when we come back, we're going to have with us, yes, Petra. Okay, can you tell I'm excited? I'm probably going to be overly excited in the interview. You know, if you send in your emails and say, Rick, you were just giddy. You were just silly. You know, you were like, well, it's because I love these guys, and I've never met them. I've never got to talk to them before. So when we come back from the break, it'll be my first chance to visit with them, and I'm looking forward to it. Stay with us, folks. We'll be right back with Bob Hartman and John Slitt of the band Petra.
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10: This is Tim Barton from Wall Builders with another moment from American history. The year after the American War for Independence ended, we began addressing the issue of Muslim terrorists in North Africa who were attacking American ships and killing and enslaving American seamen. Congress dispatched John Adams and Thomas Jefferson to negotiate peace, and when they asked the Muslim ambassador the reason for the unprovoked attacks, he told them that it was written in their Quran, that it was their right and duty to make war upon them whenever they could be found. 16 years of negotiations failed, and in 1801, America sent its military to crush the terrorists. When that war ended in 1805, the first American edition of the Quran was published, urging Americans to read the Quran to see for themselves that its teachings were incompatible with the safety and peace of non-Muslims. To see the first American Quran and to get more information about America's first war on Islamic terror, go to wallbuilders.com.
8: Welcome back to the Wallbuilder Show. Thanks for staying with us, man. I am excited about today's show. Now, some of you out there know we have all kinds of people on here, presidential candidates, senators, movie stars, all that kind of stuff. And I don't get super excited about anybody, but Petra is with us. Bob Hartman, the founder of Petra, is with us. John Schlitt, who, I mean, you guys both own a part of my brain. I was just telling you off air, I can't even... I think I have almost every song y'all ever cut in my head, but certainly all the way back to More Power to You. And anyway, I'm just thrilled. Guys, thanks for coming on. Excited about the movie Beyond Belief coming out.
11: Thank you, Basil. Thanks for having us.
12: Thank you.
8: And I hope, I want to talk about the movie, obviously. That's what we're promoting today. But I'd love to just, you know, hear a little bit from y'all about what you're doing now. Talk a little bit about the history of Petra, the impact that it's had on people like me. I mean, as I was telling you off air, that Petra Praise album to this day is one of my favorite ways to worship the Lord. And so many of the things, I was telling Bob, John, before you came on, just the courage that Petra had to take an area of the culture that too many Christians had thought somehow God couldn't go there or thought that you couldn't reach kids that way. And the way that y'all did that, I mean, even back to God Gave Rock and Roll to You, to you know, all of it. So anyway, I'm just thankful for courage from you guys. We here at Wall Builders are always, and at Patriot Academy, we believe in to helping kids find their calling, whether it's music, entertainment, politics, you know, education, business, whatever it is, whatever God's put on their heart. We just want them to honor God in it and go take the gospel in that area. So y'all have done that your entire life and impacted millions and millions of people. So very, very cool. And I would assume seeing the, you know, y'all did a movie kind of like this with some of your videos years ago. I remember that. But this is the first one I think that's featured Petra music that was, you know, a typical feature film.
12: Yeah, totally a different concept on this one. It's the same title, yeah, Beyond Belief. But this one, they came to us and they said, you know, there's never been a movie about Christianity with young people in the 80s. And we want to do that. And we want to feature the music of Petra because... a lot of kids, you know, gravitated towards your music and, you know, received a spiritual benefit. And so we thought, well, that's a great concept. Let's move forward, you know, and lo and behold, they actually made the movie.
8: I love it. And so it features a ton of your music, from over the years. And I will admit, you know, I had to hide to play, Judas Kiss and some of those songs when I was, you know, fourth, fifth grade. My mom was the typical, you know, that's not Christian music. You know, that was, so it took a little while to convince her. And she was a musician, man. She played with the, traveled with the Rambos years ago. So definite difference in, style there. But I think if I understand right, the movie's going to feature music from, you know, across the decades of your music. It's not just going to be just from the Beyond Belief album.
11: Well, more in the decade of the 80s. Yeah.
8: Okay.
11: Although I think they've snuck in a few, but you know, the soundtrack for the movie is actually going to be very interesting when it comes out because, you've got some of these artists, some of these, stars of the movie that have their own stuff, you know, their own songs, and they're very good. So it's I'm actually very interested in hearing the soundtrack when it comes out. So, It's got a lot of new stuff, old stuff. It's just a very exciting movie. I love the fact that it's totally geared around a Christian perspective. It's just something that Bob and I like to be part of, you know.
8: Yeah.
11: It's entertainment, a very good entertainment, actually, but in the name of Christ in a roundabout way. So whenever we get a chance to do something like that, we're going to jump aboard it. We're actually very excited they thought of it and that we could be part of it.
8: Yeah. Beyondbelief.movie for folks that you can find where it's going to be airing and comes out at the end of the month. Beyondbelief.movie and you can see the trailer there as well. A little bit about just, you know, Petra over the years. You know, John, you came in, was it 86, right? When you, Back to the Street was your first album.
11: Yes.
8: with Petra. And I remember, you know, for me, like, that was one of the ones that I just memorized every song. I mean, I listened to that thing over and over again and wore out the cassette. I'd been listening back when Greg was the lead vocals. But, man, when you came on board, it was a whole different sound. And I read something when I was getting ready for this interview. I read something that said that was not one of your better-selling ones. The next couple of albums sold a lot better than Back in the Street, but it was always my favorite. So I don't know what it was. Maybe it was just too different. I don't know. Well, you guys know the business better than I do, but I loved it.
11: No, you just had better taste than most people. That's all.
8: That's right. Well, Bob, I wanted to ask you from an entrepreneurial perspective. I mean, you went through ups and downs. You had so many, you know, changes, and for a band to make it as long as y'all did and have the impact, as many albums and as much impact literally for decades, you had to have some entrepreneurial spirit to see that, you know, not just as a musician, but the business side of things. And I've been dying to ask you about that. Most people don't have both left, right brain thing. You know, they can't do the art thing and the business thing. And I know you handed it over to John, who did the same thing, I guess, in the late 80s or maybe it was mid 90s. Talk to me about that. How did you guys balance loving to do your art and your music, but also having to run a business? Because it's a big business.
12: Yeah, you know, it's always been a delicate balance. And we've always believed that our business and the way we handle it is part of our testimony. Because we use vendors that are not Christian all the time. And we don't want to be remiss in our payments to them.
8: Yeah.
12: We want them to say, these are the best people we've ever worked with. And that's part of our testimony.
8: Yeah.
12: And so it's been a delicate balance. I remember times where we had to tell everyone, okay, we're all taking a pay cut because of the way things are until we get caught up. And there have been several times over the years where we said, we all need to pray whether God wants us to keep going or not. And somehow, you know, God has always shown us a way. And, you know, it's amazing to me to be here still, you know, doing this. But, you know, we're thankful to God for every moment that he gives us, because it's not only our life's work, but it's a lot of fun.
8: Yeah. Yeah. No, man, I've been there even with my ministry of Patriot Academy with 70 employees, and had times when we had to say, hey, guys, it's tight right now, and we're all going to take a cut. I had to go without pay, you know, for sometimes months and months at a time. And when you're the leader of the band, you know, that's, you have to do it. I got to ask you about something I read. Is it true? Because I remember as a kid, the whole backward masking thing and everybody trying to act like y'all had these messages. And so y'all put a positive message in the backward masking where it said something like, why are you looking for the devil when you should be looking for God, or something like that? Is that true? Did that really happen?
12: Yeah, it sure did.
8: I love it.
12: You know, that came as a result of us seeing how there were, you know, multiple people out there on the circuit, the church circuit.
8: Yeah.
12: You know, playing things backwards for these people, saying, here, did you hear that? Did you hear that? You know, and then they tell them what they think it said. And, you know, we have been in the studio long enough to know how really impossible and futile something like that would be to even try. And so we thought we'd put a little joke on there, and because we knew people would be very fast to find out what we were saying.
8: That's brilliant.
12: So
8: I love it.
12: Backwards,
8: I love it.
12: It was a backwards message, and we've had questions about that, you know, for years and years.
8: Yeah, well, I've had fun watching my kids' generation now. John Cooper's a friend of mine from Skillet, and so they face a lot of the same criticism you guys did, so long ago. Y'all paved the way, honestly, and I've heard him even say that. But man, John, what are you doing now? Both of you, what's new on y'all's horizon besides the movie? What else are you guys working on? What are projects coming up?
11: Well, we actually finished our newest album. Believe it or not, after 20 years, we have a new album called Hope. And we're out there touring that as a Hope tour.
8: Nice.
11: And our tours are sort of different. We don't go out and, you know, play 400 dates in a row and then relax. We're sort of available, you know, and we're available to South America, Central America, Scandinavia, Germany, and the U.S. I mentioned all the others first because we're more valuable to them apparently than to the U.S. But we're the album's picking up. We're sort of our own label. Don't get a lot of support from the Christian industry, so to say. Understand it. I mean, they got their own core of bands now, and that's cool. So we just do what we do, and God's opening the doors every. Oh my gosh, he's the doors are opening, and we're walking through it. And hey, we're not young puppies anymore, you know. So it's quite a challenge, but I'll tell you what, it keeps us young. We have a ball. Just came from Mexico City. The people there were amazing. It's just something that I think we're both gypsies in a roundabout way. And if we're not on the road, we don't quite feel right. So I would say that's probably the biggest thing right now.
13: All those years of touring, it's in your blood. Well, that's great. And it is interesting to watch how much the international, you know, like you said, value is there. It's not just in Christian music, secular music. I see that too. You know, it's really wild, but I was going to ask you, so who all is in the band now? Like who's traveling with you when you do it? Y'all have had so many great people, great musicians throughout the years.
11: First of all, I want to say we got one of the best bands we've ever had.
13: Nice.
11: Right. I can say that as a singer.
12: It's John and myself and John Lowry on keyboards, who's been in the band for decades. And then we have, Greg Bailey on bass, who's also been with the band for, I think over 20 years now.
11: Yeah, it's been over 20 years.
12: Yep. And our newest member, who's been with the band for over a decade, is Christian Borneo. And he's from Argentina. And that's a story in and of itself. But he's a great drummer and a great friend. And we have a lot of fun on the road. And it's just really, really fun.
13: Love it.
11: It's nice to be a singer of a band that consists of four amazing musicians. It's really a treat for me. I walk on stage going, "You're going to hear good stuff. Trust me."
13: Well, you know what's amazing to me, and being a child of the '80s, and loving, you know, any music from the '80s more than anything else, is how your voice doesn't change. Like you, when I hear you now, I mean, it's like the same. So it's like you would think it's like any other muscle, but you sound the same. How do you explain that?
11: Well, I'll tell you what, I went through a little bit of a challenge about 6 months ago while I was recording the album.
13: Oh, really?
11: Yeah. And I couldn't figure out why. Everybody in the band would go, "John, what's going on with you? What's going on?" Cause you know, it doesn't matter. I'm getting older. What's going on with you? I finally realized that I was getting excited again. And over singing, and there's just a certain way, a technique that you do, where you just let your voice rest, let it do its thing, and find that sweet spot. And it's amazing how, and I really think that's from God. That really is from God. Find the sweet spot that he's given you, use it, and it's amazing how far you can go.
13: That's the old Eric Liddell thing, right? The Olympic runner that wouldn't run on the Sabbath, and he said, "God made me fast. And when I run, I feel God's pleasure." So
11: you know
13: for
11: what?
13: John Schlitt, when I sing, I feel God's pleasure.
11: The fact that we're able to sing the songs that Bob's written that I truly I feel are anointed, the chance to be able to sing those songs every night when we're on stage, I know for a fact that it's going to reach people in a very positive way. Not only entertaining, which I think it is, but it's also very important in a spiritual sense, and it's so cool to watch people have fun and sometimes not even realize that they're getting blessed through that in a spiritual way too.
13: Well, it's amazing to me how music, I mean, even to this day, I don't know, I think you recorded Petra Praise in 88 or 89, something like that, maybe 90. I still to this day can play those songs when I say "We Exalt You." I mean, those, it's like, I mean, the Holy Spirit moves. So it's like, I don't know how he does that through a recording that you did so long ago. But that praise that still comes out of that is just so powerful even to this day. So it's pretty cool how God made us to be so connected through music.
11: Praise God. It's so cool. I love watching how he works. I love how the Petra music has gone through the years almost timeless. And it's an honor to be part of that. You know, I came in late, or I came in, you know, after Greg did a great job of creating a sound that was very, very attractive. I was a big Petra fan because of that. And when I came in, I wasn't concerned about filling his shoes. I just wanted to make sure my shoes were doing the job as well as he was. And at that time, it was a real blessing to be part of it.
13: And you had done secular music initially, if I read right, became a Christian between, I forget the band now that you left, and then and that was when Bob offered you the opportunity, and y'all got together. I think y'all met on an airplane, right? Did y'all meet on an airplane or something?
12: Well, actually, yes. I didn't know. Very few people know that story, but I sat next to John on an airplane flight before he was a Christian, and we had a conversation. And I think it was just one of those things that God does, you know, that kind of blows your mind later, you know.
13: That's wild.
12: I later heard he became a Christian. And I thought, wow, you know, I remember seeing his band Head East, and
13: that
12: remember seeing John, and John would be one of those people that I would vote probably never would be a Christian. When he was in that band.
14: Thank you, Bob.
13: God loves to confound our wisdom, right? He loves
12: it. That's right.
11: No.
12: You know, God does that just to confound me, I think, sometimes. You know?
11: I wasn't the most pleasant guy. Yeah, no.
12: Yeah, I should never count anyone out, you know.
13: Well, thank the good Lord he can use all of us, broken vessels for sure.
11: Amen.
13: I know everybody probably asked you all this, but I got to get favorite song over the years. Bob, you wrote so many. You're like my, you know, Buck and Donnie Rambo were my godparents because my mom had traveled with them all those years, and Donnie wrote thousands of songs. I don't know how many you wrote, but I know most of the Petra hits you wrote them. How do you pick even when y'all go tour now? Like how do you pick? You only have a couple hours on stage. You got to do the new album. You got such a collection to choose from. What do you do? How do you pick your songs?
12: You know, that is one of the hardest things that we do. And we sit down and have discussions about it. And the newer guys, Greg and Christian, always want to reach back and do some song. But we say, well, we don't have any requests for that song, you know.
13: Mm.
12: We go a lot by request of what people, you know, say they want to hear. And, there are just certain songs we have to play.
13: Yeah.
12: And, Beyond Belief is one of them for sure.
13: This Means War. Is that one you play still a lot?
12: That's in there.
11: Have to. Yeah, absolutely. Yep.
12: I Am on the Rock is in there.
13: Yes.
12: Creed. You know, there are just certain songs that we have to play.
13: Yeah, people leave the concert disappointed if you don't, but some of those, right? You just got to do them.
11: Oh, yeah.
13: Okay, so give me one. What's your favorite song that you ever recorded with Petra, John? And Bob, what's your favorite one that y'all recorded and you wrote? I guess favorite's not the right word. If you had to pick one, what would it be?
11: Okay, for me, I'll just go, you know, be simple. Beyond Belief, you have to play.
13: Yeah.
11: And for me, for a singer, I want to see the crowd satisfied. So I want to play Beyond Belief just so they're happy. there's probably some other songs that I like as much, but when it's the whole picture for the ministry, for Petra as a whole, it's got to be Beyond Belief.
13: Yeah, that's good. Bob?
12: Well, that's a really hard one. I could say one song for one reason and another song for another reason.
11: Mm-hmm.
12: I'm going to say Jekyll and Hyde.
13: All the way back,
12: Yeah, it's a really popular song and a lot of fun to play. And, you know, it's pretty neat.
13: Let me do two things before we go. Petra, so to book you guys or to find out where you're playing, petrabrand.com, is that still the best place to go?
12: Yes, that's right.
13: Petrabrand.com. And then for the movie, Beyond Belief.movie will be in theaters at the end of the month, and you can also book it into your church and do a show there. August 28th is when it is being released. Man, what a treat. Guys, thank you. Thank you for all that you've done over the years. You haven't just been entertainers. You've literally led so many people to Christ and given, I mean, I know for me as a young guy, a way to come to know the Lord in a language that I could understand. That's the best way I know to say it. So bless y'all.
11: Beautifully said, buddy. Thank you. That was our goal. It always has been. It still is now. It still is now. We walk on stage and believe God's got a plan for that night, and we just stay out of the way and do our best.
13: Love it. Love it. Bob, God bless you, man. Y'all keep up the great work.
12: You too, Rick. Thanks.
11: Thanks, Rick.
13: That was Bob Hartman and John Schlitt of the epic band Petra. I mean, they paved the way for so many of the Christian music, people in the Christian music industry, especially in the, you know, Christian rock industry, which I'm a fan of, and I'm sure there's some of you out there that aren't, but that's okay. Trust me when I tell you, it does reach people that would not be reached otherwise, and I was one of those kids. So I'm really thankful for these guys and certainly appreciate them taking time to be on with us here on Wall Builders. Be sure and check the movie out, beyondbelief.movie, and then petraband.com to learn more about where they're going to be touring and where you can go see them. Thanks for listening today, folks. 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
1: Hi, my name is Bianca, and I'm a real estate buyer. There's three things that I think stand out to me about Michelle, and one of those things would be her integrity. Michelle holds a lot of integrity with her business, and she wants to make sure that her clients are treated with respect and that they are able to trust her. She helps you to feel safe and secure and comfortable, and she handles your information, your personal confidential information, with the utmost respect. And that to me says a lot, knowing that your information is private and that she respects that about her clients. Another thing about Michelle, I believe, is that she is dependable. She's somebody that you can trust, rely on. She's available when you need her. She's gonna work as hard as she can for her clients. And it's really not about the money for Michelle, it's about her work. She takes a lot of pride in her work, and she's gonna do the best job she can for you, no matter what it costs, no matter what it takes. So you can really depend on Michelle to get the job done, not only quickly, but with care. She cares about her clients. And another thing about Michelle is she's very adaptable. Her ability to connect with her customers, regardless of what background they're from, where they live, where they wanna live, their income status, she's able to adapt and connect with her clients on a personal level and on a professional level. So it makes it easy for her clients to feel comfortable during the process, which I think is really important. You want it to be something that's fun, stress-free, and comfortable, and Michelle's able to do that for us. I recommend Michelle as a realtor because she will get the job done. She will do it with care. She will do it with passion. And she will make sure that it's done timely. She will be available for all your needs, and she's somebody that you can trust.
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3: This is Leanna Wilson from Creative Encouragement Ministries, and this is an Encourage It Forward moment. Several years ago, I was struggling to find joy. My husband went through some very serious health issues, and eventually he received a heart transplant. It was one of the hardest seasons of our lives, and happiness was the last thing I felt. During that time, God began teaching me the difference between happiness and joy. Now, happiness depends on our circumstances and can change from one moment to the next, but joy is much deeper. It's an inner peace and confidence that comes from the Lord and remains even when life is difficult. As I meditated on God's Word, I realized there's so much to be joyful about because Christ lived within me. James 1:2 says, "Consider it pure joy whenever you face trials of any kind." I wasn't rejoicing because of my circumstances. I was rejoicing because the one who lived in me was greater than everything I was facing. Psalm 16:11 says, "In your presence is fullness of joy." As I spent hours in prayer, worship, and reading God's Word, He drew me closer to Himself. My circumstances didn't immediately change, but my heart did. The joy of the Lord truly became my strength. If you're walking through a difficult season today, I encourage you to draw near to God's presence. Ask Him to reveal His joy in the middle of your circumstances. He is faithful, and He will strengthen you. Be a blessing to someone today and encourage it forward. You have been listening to an Encourage It Forward moment from Creative Encouragement Ministries. 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
5: I don't know about you, but
4: but I never really learned that much about fasting when I was growing up in church. We read about fasting in the Bible. We read people like Moses and Elijah and David and the apostles and Jesus, how they fasted, sometimes for ridiculously long times, like 40 days. But that was for spiritual giants, you know, not for little people like us.
5: Welcome to Living Hope with Pastor Philip Miller. I'm Pastor Larry McCarthy, and we're so glad you joined us today for this series through the Sermon on the Mount. Now, Pastor Philip, fasting, that's only for spiritual overachievers, right?
6: You know, that's what I used to think. I that's the impression I got, was this is for super saints. Fasting is for them, not for me. But it's actually this passage where Jesus is teaching about fasting that changed my mind and my heart about fasting. I realized this is actually for all of us.
5: Amen. Stay tuned after the message, because Pastor Philip is going to address some of the reservations people have about fasting. But now let's go to the pulpit of the Moody Church as we explore the spiritual discipline of fasting. This is part one of the sermon, When You Fast.
4: Well, we're shifting gears today. We threw it into low gear as we went through the Lord's Prayer, sort of phrase by phrase, attending to every detail in the text. But now we're going to gear back up and pick up the pace as we continue our series in the Sermon on the Mount. In some ways, the Lord's Prayer, as beautiful as it is actually a little bit of an aside within the larger argument of what Jesus is doing here in the Sermon on the Mount. If you'll recall, Jesus has been calling out the scribes and Pharisees for their religious hypocrisy. In Matthew 6, verse 1, this is what Jesus says, "Beware of practicing your righteousness before other people in order to be seen by them, for then you will have no reward from your Father who is in heaven." Jesus is saying, look, God can tell the difference between the good things you do simply to please him and the good things you're doing in order to get noticed by other people around you. He says, beware. If you're using religion to get human recognition, human approval, human applause, then what you're doing, your righteousness, your religious behavior is actually chock full of ego. You're doing good to look good. And that's selfish, and it's fake, and God sees right through it. You're like the hypocrites, Jesus says. That's the word from the Greek theater, the actors who wore the masks in the Greek theater. He says, you're like an actor, you're play acting, you're a stage performer, you're a mask wearer. And to drive the point home, Jesus has given us a couple illustrations, three in total. The first one is about giving, almsgiving to the poor, verses 2-4. This is what Jesus says. Thus, when you give to the needy, sound no trumpet before you, as the hypocrites do in the synagogues and in the streets, that they may be praised by others. Truly I say to you, they've received their reward in full. But when you give to the needy, do not let your left hand know what your right is doing, so that your giving may be in secret. And your Father who sees in secret will reward you. The second illustration, example, is in verses 5-6. It relates to prayer. When you pray, you must not be like the hypocrites, for they love to stand and pray in the synagogues and at the street corners, that they may be seen by others. Truly I say to you, they've received their reward in full. But when you pray, go into your room and shut the door and pray to your Father who is in secret, and your Father who sees in secret will reward you. And then Jesus has a brief aside in verses 7-8 about not praying like the pagan Gentiles do either, you know, with their torrents of empty words. Don't pray like that either. And then he gives the Lord's Prayer as a model, a template, as a counterexample. And then he gives us a couple verses reminding us about the importance of forgiveness, all the way down to verse 15. And now we finally come to the third example, which is fasting. Matthew 6, verses 16-18, this is what Jesus says. And when you fast, do not look gloomy like the hypocrites, for they disfigure their faces, that their fasting may be seen by others. Truly, I say to you, they've received their reward in full. But when you fast, anoint your head and wash your face, that your fasting may not be seen by others, but by your Father who sees in secret. And your Father who sees in secret will reward you. Thanks be to the Lord for the reading of his word. Now, these three spiritual realities that Jesus is talking about, spiritual practices, giving, praying, fasting, they're all supposed to be about loving the Lord our God with our heart, soul, mind, and strength, and loving our neighbor as ourselves, right? And yet, they can be twisted. They can be twisted into being about us. Look at me, you know. And notice me, applaud me. And then all of a sudden, it's not about love of God or neighbor that's motivating us. It is love of ourselves. And Jesus says, beware. Be wary. Be warned. Don't fall into this deadly trap called religious hypocrisy. But notice that he doesn't say, you know what, just forget about giving, praying, and fasting. You know, those spiritual practices, they really don't matter. God cares about your heart. That's what really matters. It doesn't matter what you do. That's just religion. No, he doesn't say that. He says, when you give, when you pray, when you fast, just because these practices can be misused doesn't mean they don't have a proper use. Sure, you can twist giving and praying and fasting into self-promoting religious acts, but that doesn't mean they have no proper role to play in the spiritual life of disciples of Jesus, led by the Spirit of God in the kingdom of heaven. He does not say, if you give, if you pray, if you fast. He says, when. When you give, when you pray, when you fast. So Jesus is reminding us, he's saying, look, I don't want you to give up on these spiritual practices altogether. Follow me, and I will give you a new heart that is alive by the Spirit of God in the kingdom of heaven, so that when you pray, when you give, when you fast, you'll be able to do it in a way that pleases your Father, a way that's quiet and secret, without fanfare, that's genuine from the heart, the kind of righteousness that looks to the audience of one. And your Father, who sees in secret, will reward you. Three times he says that. That's the point. Now, today's passage is laser focused on the spiritual practice of fasting. Now, my mouth is already watering for the steaks that we're going to grill this afternoon. But let's talk about fasting first, shall we? My aim this morning is to show you that fasting is a kind of cultural blind spot. It is nevertheless a biblical paradigm, and it is quite a helpful practice that we ought to embrace. It's a cultural blind spot, a biblical paradigm, and a helpful practice. That's our outline for this morning. Let's bow our heads, let's pray, and we'll jump in, okay? Father, we hunger for you. We need more of you. Would you be our portion, our everything this morning as we open your word? Let us hear your voice that we might live. In Christ's name, amen. First of all, fasting is a kind of cultural blind spot. Cultural blind spot. I don't know about you, but I never really learned that much about fasting when I was growing up in church. We read about fasting in the Bible. We read people like Moses and Elijah and David and the apostles and Jesus, how they fasted, sometimes for ridiculously long times, like 40 days. But that was for spiritual giants, you know, not for little people like us. Fasting always seemed like advanced spirituality for super saints, you know? Monks, missionaries, pastors of the Moody Church in Chicago, but not an average guy like me, okay? And I have to confess that over the course of my life, I've done very little fasting. So I'm preaching to myself this morning. Oh, maybe I fasted when they had a big life decision to make, or when something really bad happened and I wanted God to change things. But day to day, on average, it's pretty easy to neglect. And I think because in my mind, fasting was always optional, kind of a bonus activity, sort of an extra credit for the spiritual overachievers out there. It was easily just passed over by someone like me. But here's what's strange. Jesus is talking about the big three core spiritual practices of a faithful life of devotion to God. Giving, praying, fasting. That's the list. The big three. Now, would anyone argue that giving is like optional? No. Would anyone argue that prayer is sort of optional? No. Well, why does fasting, why is it not equal on the list in terms of our habits and the way we live? This is a question. Am I the only one? What happened? In Jesus' day, the religiously devout fasted twice a week. We know it was on Mondays and Thursdays. Twice a week, fasting. The whole nation of Israel fasted together as a nation on Yom Kippur, the Day of Atonement. The early Christian church continued this pattern of biweekly fasting, although they shifted it to Wednesdays and Fridays. We know that from a book called the Didache, the teaching of the early church. It's a early second century document. But they shifted it so it would be a little different than the Jewish practice, so Wednesdays and Fridays. But regular fasting has been a pattern throughout church history, especially in monastic religious orders. In fact, Lent, you've heard of Lent, right? We don't celebrate that in the way that other people maybe do. But Lent is the period leading up to Easter, and it has historically, for the church, been a 40-day fast leading up to the resurrection of Jesus. As recently as the late 1700s, John Wesley, you know that name, John Wesley, the great revivalist? John Wesley bemoaned in writing that American Christians in particular were abandoning the traditional practice of biweekly fasting. That's not that long ago. Fasting, friends, is historically practiced. Fasting is historically practiced. I just want you to see it's normal in terms of church history. In fact, also, if you were to zoom out and broaden your horizons globally, if we went to the global south or the far east, we would find that fasting is far more common around the world in Christian circles than it is here in the United States. Many of our global brothers and sisters would find our normal practice of prayer without fasting to be odd. They're like, they would say, wait a minute, prayer without fasting, that's like a peanut butter without jelly sandwich, right? It's like trying to mail a letter without stamps. Why would you even try to do that? Prayer and fasting just, they go together. So why has fasting fallen out of use in our circles, in our tradition? Well, I think one of the factors goes all the way back to the Reformation. The Protestant church has always been wary of anything that's a little too Roman Catholic. And since spiritual disciplines have been a hallmark and strength of the monastic life, which has been strongest in the Catholic tradition, it's not hard to see how Protestants maybe have swung a little bit to the other extreme. But even within Protestantism, fasting is fairly common around the world, but uncommon here in the United States. Why? Why would that be? I do wonder if there's a connection. Because here in America, we're pretty obsessed with food. Amen? We're pretty obsessed with food. We love our gourmet restaurants, our sumptuous meals, our chef-inspired culinary delights. We Instagram our food because you are what you eat, I guess. If we haven't eaten in like 2 hours, we get hangry, right? Between our meals, we prop ourselves up with coffee and pop and snacks. And of course, right before bed, we got to have a night snack, right? We even stream shows about food we can't even eat. That's so weird. We just like to watch food. That's weird. The average American eats 4.2 commercially prepared meals a week. This is before COVID. The restaurant industry in the U.S. is $50 billion a year. Again, pre-COVID. 3 out of 4 Americans are obese and overweight. 30% of children. I think it's fair to say we have a love-hate relationship with food. We love how it tastes, but we hate how it pads our bodies, right? The paradox is never more clear than the grocery aisle checkout, right? You've got models, chiseled models, Chris Hemsworth, right? Next to a food magazine, just decadence, right there. Buy one of each. There you go. That's America. There's so much pressure in our culture to look a certain way, right? We're chasing the latest fads. We're on keto and Whole 30 and paleo. We have rampant body image issues, eating disorders, anorexia, bulimia. And we find ourselves swinging between extremes, between the worship of food and overindulgence and the worship of body image and over-restriction. And in many ways, listen, our bodies have become our masters. Our bodily appetites must be indulged on one hand, and our body image must be maintained on the other. And friends, is it any wonder that in a culture of self-indulgence, something like fasting, which is all about self-denial, would sort of fall out of use? Could it be that this has creeped into even our worldview within the church? And to us, fasting feels weird. It's like, why would you regularly give up food when you have so much good stuff around you? Why would you even think of fasting? And if we do think about it, it's all about weight loss and body image. That's the reason we skip meals. It's about us.
5: 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I'm Pastor Larry McCarthy, and before we jump into our discussion today, I just want to let you know that this program is made possible because of faithful supporters just like you. 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We're so glad you joined us today as we learn to hunger for God through fasting. I don't know, Pastor Philip. People have reservations about this. So why don't we just talk about that?
6: Yeah.
5: About these reservations.
6: Well, we're like a salmon swimming upstream in culture, aren't we? There's so much in our lifestyle that is about indulgence and saying yes to yourself, and you do what you think is going to make you happy. And so the whole river of our cultural moment is about self-gratification, self-indulgence, it's all about us. It's what you want. And any fasting we do is just related to

0: our challenges in life. But prayer is pausing and realizing I can't do this alone. I need the resources of my Heavenly Father. I need a bigger vision, kingdom, power, glory. I need to live for something beyond myself, right? Mm-hmm. And then you have fasting. And fasting, again, is stepping out of the flow of the culture, which is all about self-gratification, self-indulgence, and starting to say, wait a minute, maybe I don't just live by bread alone. Maybe I live from every word that proceeds from the mouth of the Lord. Maybe there are spiritual resources and spiritual realities that are more important than the day-to-day pressures that I'm facing. So we're body and soul, right? We're body and spirit. We have bodies that are constantly demanding our attention. And for a moment in fasting, you're pausing that and you're saying, I'm going to deny myself, deny my flesh, deny my body in order to attend to the spiritual realities of my soul and my life. I'm going to pay attention to that. I'm going to step out, if, as it were, of the day-to-day rhythms of hunger and eating, and I'm going to pause that in order to attend to the deep appetites and needs of my soul so that I'm actually recognizing I'm a spiritual, soulful being and God is my portion and my strength and all that I need. So it really is a massive pivot. It's like the salmon going upstream. All of a sudden we're choosing to live differently in this world. But there's a lot of freedom here. And this is where Jesus is inviting us. There's a lot of things that God intends to do through our souls, in our souls, as we attend to the spiritual side of our being. And that's what fasting is. It's an invitation into that space.
1: It's a wonderful reminder, though, that scripture doesn't say if you fast, it says when you fast. Yeah. So the expectation is that we as followers of Christ are going to fast. So I wonder if we can cast a vision. What would our spiritual life look like, let's say this month, if we treated fasting the same way, with the same regularity and intentionality as we do our prayer life?
0: Yeah.
1: What would that look like?
0: Yeah. Well, so it needs a rhythm, doesn't it? So giving, you probably have a giving rhythm. Maybe it's every Sunday when you go to church, or you have things you regularly support every month. So you have a rhythm and you have a prayer rhythm. Maybe you pray in the morning, you pray four meals, you pray, like you have a rhythm for prayer. So you need a rhythm for fasting, right? In the early church, it was twice a week. But that's a lot of regularity, right? That's way more than what we're doing. So like, I think just beginning with a rhythm, and I think don't be legalistic about it, but just pick something and just say, okay, I'm going to fast once a month, or I'll fast once a quarter. So that's what we do as a church. We do it once a quarter. And so we're free to do it individually more often than that, but once a quarter as a church family, that's how we do it. So you need a rhythm, a plan. This is how I'm going to do it. And then I would suggest start small. Don't try to do it big all at once, but just maybe one meal, you know, and fast and pray, attend to the Lord, and just orient, just spend that time seeking the Lord's face in worship. It'll be good for your soul. And if you need to do it with medical considerations, do a juice fast or something like that, make those changes. But the key is to deliberately have a rhythm where you're seeking the Lord's face, saying no to say yes to Him.
1: Yeah, we want you to be encouraged today, beloved. Now, this is something you can do. We're commanded, in fact, to do it. It's expected of us. Choosing to say no to our physical appetites clears out the clutter so we can focus on the Lord. 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Choosing to deny ourselves is at the very heart

0: part of Christ's invitation to each of us as we follow him. 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
6: 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They opened a store for foster kids called Garrett's Place, in memory of their son. 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Then Paula gives them a Bible to expose the kids to God's Word. 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

0: Do you struggle to understand scripture passages like the prophetic visions in the Old Testament book of Daniel? Does God intentionally keep us guessing to reward the clever or diligent few who can figure things out? Today on Truth for Life, Alistair Begg considers God's purpose in giving Daniel and us insight into the future.
1: We're going to read together from the Old Testament, from Daniel and chapter 11. One of the things that Paul instructs Timothy in is to make sure that he gives himself to the reading of the Bible, to the reading of the Word of God. And I take it that he means not only in his personal life, but also in the public opportunities of ministry. And so we purposefully read the Bible together. And this morning, this chapter is a long chapter, but I'm going to read the entire chapter. And I encourage you to follow along if you have your Bible. It will make it easier, I think, if you are looking at the text. Daniel chapter 11, verse 1. And as for me, in the first year of Darius the Mede, I stood up to confirm and strengthen him. And now I will show you the truth. Behold, three more kings shall arise in Persia, and a fourth shall be far richer than all of them. And when he has become strong through his riches, he shall stir up all against the kingdom of Greece. Then a mighty king shall arise, who shall rule with great dominion and do as he wills. And as soon as he has arisen, his kingdom shall be broken and divided toward the four winds of heaven, but not to his posterity, nor according to the authority with which he ruled, for his kingdom shall be plucked up and go to others besides these. Then the king of the south shall be strong, but one of his princes shall be stronger than he and shall rule, and his authority shall be a great authority. After some years they shall make an alliance, and the daughter of the king of the south shall come to the king of the north to make an agreement. But she shall not retain the strength of her arm, and he and his arm shall not endure. But she shall be given up, and her attendants, he who fathered her, and he who supported her in those times. And from a branch, from her roots, one shall arise in his place. He shall come against the army, and enter the fortress of the king of the north. And he shall deal with them and shall prevail. He shall also carry off to Egypt their gods with their metal images and their precious vessels of silver and gold. And for some years he shall refrain from attacking the king of the north. Then the latter shall come into the realm of the king of the south, but shall return to his own land. His sons shall wage war and assemble a multitude of great forces, which shall keep coming and overflow and pass through, and again shall carry the war as far as his fortress. Then the king of the south, moved with rage, shall come out and fight against the king of the north. And he shall raise a great multitude, but it shall be given into his hand. And when the multitude is taken away, his heart shall be exalted, and he shall cast down tens of thousands, but he shall not prevail. For the king of the north shall again raise a multitude greater than the first. And after some years, he shall come on with a great army and abundant supplies. In those times, many shall arise against the king of the south, and the violent among your own people shall lift themselves up in order to fulfill the vision, but they shall fail. Then the king of the north shall come and throw up siege works and take a well-fortified city. And the forces of the south shall not stand, or even his best troops, for there shall be no strength to stand. But he who comes against him shall do as he wills, and none shall stand before him. And he shall stand in the glorious land with destruction in his hand. He shall set his face to come with strength of his whole kingdom, and he shall bring terms of an agreement and perform them. He shall give him the daughter of women to destroy the kingdom. But it shall not stand or be to his advantage. Afterward, he shall turn his face to the coastlands and shall capture many of them. But a commander shall put an end to his insolence. Indeed, he shall turn his insolence back upon him. Then he shall turn his face back toward the fortresses of his own land, but he shall stumble and fall and shall not be found. Then shall arise in his place one who shall send an exactor of tribute for the glory of his kingdom. But within a few days he shall be broken, neither in anger, nor in battle. In his place shall arise a contemptible person, to whom royal majesty has not been given. He shall come in without warning and obtain the kingdom by flatteries. Armies shall be utterly swept away before him and broken, even the prince of the covenant. And from the time that an alliance is made with him, he shall act deceitfully, and he shall become strong with a small people. Without warning, he shall come into the richest parts of the province, and he shall do what neither his fathers nor his fathers' fathers have done, scattering among them plunder, spoil, and goods. He shall devise plans against strongholds, but only for a time. And he shall stir up his power and his heart against the king of the south with a great army. And the king of the south shall wage war with an exceedingly great and mighty army, but he shall not stand, for plots shall be devised against him. Even those who eat his food shall break him. His army shall be swept away, and many shall fall down slain. And as for the two kings, their hearts shall be bent on doing evil. They shall speak lies at the same table, but to no avail, for the end is yet to be at the time appointed. And he shall return to his land with great wealth, but his heart shall be set against the holy covenant. And he shall work his will and return to his own land. At the appointed time, he shall return and come into the south, but it shall not be this time as it was before. For ships of Kittim shall come against him, and he shall be afraid and withdraw, and shall turn back and be enraged, and take action against the holy covenant. He shall turn back and pay attention to those who forsake the holy covenant. Forces from him shall appear and profane the temple and fortress, and shall take away the regular burnt offering, and they shall set up the abomination that makes desolate. He shall seduce with flattery those who violate the covenant, but the people who know their God shall stand firm and take action. And the wise among the people shall make many understand, though for some days they shall stumble by sword and flame, by captivity and plunder. When they stumble, they shall receive a little help, and many shall join themselves to them with flattery. And some of the wise shall stumble, so that they may be refined, purified, and made white until the time of the end, for it still awaits the appointed time. And the king shall do as he wills. He shall exalt himself and magnify himself above every god, and shall speak astonishing things against the God of gods. He shall prosper till the indignation is accomplished, for what is decreed shall be done. He shall pay no attention to the gods of his fathers or to the one beloved by women. He shall not pay attention to any other god, for he shall magnify himself above all. He shall honor the god of fortresses instead of these. A god whom his fathers did not know he shall honor with gold and silver, with precious stones and costly gifts. He shall deal with the strongest forces with the help of a foreign god. Those who acknowledge him he shall load with honor. He shall make them rulers over many, and shall divide the land for a price. At the time of the end, the king of the south shall attack him, but the king of the north shall rush upon him like a whirlwind, with chariots and horsemen, and with many ships, and he shall come into countries, and shall overflow and pass through. He shall come into the glorious land, and tens of thousands shall fall, but these shall be delivered out of his hand, Edom and Moab and the main part of the Ammonites. He shall stretch out his hand against the countries, and the land of Egypt shall not escape. He shall become ruler of the treasures of gold and of silver, and all the precious things of Egypt, and the Libyans and the Cushites shall follow in his train. But news from the east and the north shall alarm him, and he shall go out with great fury to destroy and devote many to destruction. And he shall pitch his palatial tents between the sea and the glorious holy mountain. Yet he shall come to his end with none to help him. Amen. May God bless to us the reading of his word. Father, we believe that when your word is preached, that your voice is heard. We bow before the mystery of this. So speak, O Lord, till your church is built and the earth is filled with your glory. We know one day it will be. We pray in Jesus' name. Amen. Amen. Let me begin by asking the question that is posed in the Heidelberg Catechism, as the first question of the Catechism, what is your only comfort in life and death? What is your only comfort in life and death? I'm going to presume that you have a mechanism for both explaining your life, dealing with your life, understanding the prospect of death, and dealing with it. What is your only comfort in life and in death? The 11th chapter of Daniel is second only in length to the second chapter of Daniel. And I read it in its entirety in order that we might understand its complexity and the challenge that is contained in it of studying it and of understanding it sufficiently to be able to teach it and of teaching it in a way that it would be apparently of use and profit to those who were then the students along with the teacher. It is no small charge, and I have actually adjusted my view, whereby I said that the end of Daniel 9 was the most daunting part of the book. That was before I made a stab at chapter 11. I have now put 11 into first place as almost of paralyzing challenge. One commentator, I was delighted to discover, said of chapter 11, it might be treated in Bible classes, but we do not see how it could be used in a sermon or sermons. But then I discovered that Calvin gave 100 pages to chapter 11 in his commentary. Well, having spent the time in chapter 11, I want you to know that I'm closer to Leopold than I am to Calvin. And the approach that I want to take this morning to this chapter is what I've referred to somewhat humorously before when I've been speaking to other pastors, namely the principle of planned neglect, In other words, we're not going to delve into all of the details of this chapter. To do so would be patently impossible in the time span that we have and would result actually in a fairly sustained series. I'm going to take the approach of my old art teacher at Ilkley Grammar School, whom I have mentioned to you before, Tommy Walker, to whom I used routinely go with my assignment, "Mr. Walker, I'm sorry, but you'll need to help me with my drawing. I can't draw this chair." And you remember what he would always say to me, "Beg, I will get you started, but I am not going to do it for you." And that comes to my mind routinely when I'm teaching. And certainly it has been uppermost in my thinking here in relationship to chapter 11. I am going to get you started, but I am not going to do it for you. Chapters 10, 11, and 12 provide us with actually one unit. One of the reasons that I have not paused at the end of 10 in light of the onset of Advent is simply because 10 and 11, 12 need to be taken together. If we fail to take them together, then we do a disservice to the way in which the material is provided and also to our understanding of it. I hope you will remember that when we looked at 10, the intervention of the heavenly visitor had appeared to Daniel in order to enable Daniel and in turn the readers of Daniel to understand what is about to happen to them. What will happen to you, he said, and to your people in the latter days. That's verse 14 of chapter 10. The reason for his appearing is not to create confusion in the mind of Daniel or in the mind of those who become the students of the book later on, but is in order to make it clear to Daniel what the future actually holds. And in chapter 10, we noted the fact that the way in which this is conveyed to Daniel is to bring, as it were, the corner of the curtain of eternity aside in order that Daniel then may actually get a glimpse into the heavenlies and realize that in the unseen realm there are kingdoms that are in conflict and that the battle of the world is in that arena in which evil powers exercise their influence in the very thrones and governments and corridors of political power. So that when we read of the events of our own lives, the experiences of the rise and fall of nations, we do so in the awareness of the fact that the Bible charts in some measure the progress for us. Now, what happens in chapter 11 is that what we have seen already in the earlier chapters, particularly in chapter 8, if you remember the ram and the goat, the ram, the Medo-Persian Empire, the goat, the rise of Greece, what is there, if you like, in a more embryonic form, is then flushed out in far greater detail here in chapter 11. And in that greater detail, we need to acknowledge that it is jolly difficult. At least I have found it so. I'm greatly encouraged by the fact that at the end of the vision in chapter 8, you will perhaps recall the final sentence of chapter 8, "Then I, that is Daniel, rose and went about the king's business, but I was appalled by the vision and did not understand it." Good. In chapter 12, we're going to go on into 12 next week, all being well. And what do we discover there? He says in verse 8, "I heard these things, but I did not understand." I didn't understand. I think it's very important, and this is one of the things I hope has come across in our study of Daniel. It is very important to realize that there is no need to be ashamed when we do not understand. The people that you really ought to be most cautious about are those who can give you an explanation for every tiny detail of the Bible. And if you have the feeling, as they do, that they might just be wrong, the chances are they might just be wrong. Now, the endeavor is understandable, but not everything is perfectly clean, is it? We've quoted the Westminster Confession in this matter, and I do so again. Not all things in Scripture are equally plain in themselves or equally clear to all. True. Yet, those things which are necessary to be known, believed, and observed for salvation are so clearly stated and explained in one place or another in the Bible that not only the educated, but also the uneducated may gain a sufficient understanding of them by a proper use of the ordinary means. What a wonderful closing sentence that is. A proper use of the ordinary means. What are the ordinary means? The Bible. What is a proper use of the Bible? Read it. But don't read it in a way that you don't read any other book. It's full of verbs and pronouns and adjectives and similes and metaphors and various genres. Therefore, it is to be read in that way, if we would use it properly. The reason that some of us do not benefit from our reading of the Bible is because we do not read it properly. When we think about the Bible being inspired, we assume that it is supposed to just inspire us. So we read it hoping for inspiration. And we don't get any inspiration, so we look for another place. Well, I must tell you, reading 11, as I have done, not only for you in your hearing now, but all throughout this past week or 10 days, has been a reminder to me of just how daunting it really is. And then I read my dear brother and good friend Sinclair, who said this: "It is always important to cover passages of Scripture that contain material that is difficult to follow." Oh, I said, oh no, come on. Because it underlines the biblical teaching that studying Scripture is hard work. That studying Scripture is hard work. That's why Paul says to Timothy, "Study to show yourself approved unto God, a workman who doesn't need to be ashamed, who is rightly dividing the word of truth." It's work. It's work. It's not something you can do in 5 minutes on the back of an envelope. It's not something you can do sitting around waiting for a blessed thought to pass on. If what you want to do in teaching the Bible is just come up with half a dozen illustrations and two funny stories and a little bit of the Bible, then you can do that. You'll never need to study again in your entire life. But if you're going to set yourself the task of doing the second half of Daniel, then you better get at the business. Because there are certain passages of Scripture that are just hard to understand. You say, okay, well, you've made the point. Well, I wanted to make the point. And I was helped also by Joyce Baldwin, who, when she said, unless the readers are actually serious students of ancient history, most of the allusions in Daniel 11 will completely baffle them. And since I am not a serious student of ancient history, I am here to acknowledge the accuracy of her assessment and the wisdom conveyed in the fact that she suggests that if you want to get serious about this, and this is homework for all of us, if you want to be serious about it, then a secular history read alongside Daniel 11 will both help to understand the unfolding of secular history and will help to understand the vision that is conveyed in the 11th chapter. For example, the Cambridge Ancient History, Volume 8, Rome and the Mediterranean, 218 to 133 BC. You can get it on Amazon, and you can have a wonderful time working your way through it. Now, I say all of this because the only way that we can adequately handle doing something with this chapter, and we will come back to the hardest part of it tonight, is to deal with it from 30,000 feet. I know that some of you will be disappointed by this, I freely acknowledge that, but I think it is still in our best interests. What do we know? We know that the exiles have been freed to return home. But the news that is filtered back from Jerusalem is that it isn't really going very well. In fact, they are confronted by opposition. And within relatively short order, the rebuilding project is going to come to a crushing halt. And Daniel is given an insight by God into what's really going on. And so Daniel in chapter 10 is just absolutely destabilized by this the immensity of what he discovers, that behind all of the ebb and flow and the topsy-turvy of life for them in their exile and now in their restoration and in looking to the future, there is this battle in the heavens.
0: You're listening to Truth for Life with Alistair Begg. Tomorrow we'll hear his interpretation of Daniel's vision. As we are finding out, it can be challenging to study Scripture, to figure out the timeline and how these stories all fit together, especially in the Old Testament. And that's why today we are recommending to you a book that takes you through the entire storyline of the Bible. It's called The Story of God and Us. This is an engaging book that tells the grand story of the Bible from creation to restoration, from Eden to eternity. The author is Jonathan Murphy. He's a pastor and seminary professor, and he navigates you through all of Scripture using easy-to-read language. Like a great storyteller, he weaves in contemporary examples to highlight important lessons along the way. This overarching sweep through the Bible focuses on how God remained faithful even when his people turned from him, and how Jesus fulfilled all that God promised as the long-anticipated King, the ultimate servant, priest, and Savior. You will trace God's relentless purpose through history to redeem a people for himself and restore a broken world, and you'll come away with a deeper gratitude for God's love and faithfulness. Importantly, you'll see more clearly how you fit into this story of salvation. Ask for your copy of the book, The Story of God and Us, when you donate to Truth for Life. 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I'm Bob Lapine. Thanks for listening. At the end of today's message, we were left with the image of a deeply troubled prophet, Daniel. His glimpse of the spiritual battles that rage behind the scenes destabilized him, and perhaps you as well. Tomorrow we'll consider our only comfort in life and death. The Bible teaching of Alistair Begg is furnished by Truth for Life, where the learning is for living.
2: Hi, this is Michelle Sanchez with RE/MAX Elite. 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If you don't have a lender, I have a list of lenders I can help you with. Reaching out to a lender determines what type of loan you qualify for and how much. The importance of that is so we can determine what we're looking for on our end. So when we do a search, we have to search a certain bracket, right? 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So your dreams are shattered. 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For a conventional loan, you don't have as many restrictions as you do as an FHA or VA. So I can understand your excitement where you want to go look at a house first. However, it's so important you speak to a lender so you can determine, or actually so your lender can determine what your price point is and what type of loan you qualify for.
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5: Mary didn't wait for a better moment, and she didn't wait for a bigger resource. She simply took what was in her hands and placed it in Jesus' hands. I think about the boy, you know, with the 5 loaves and the 2 fish, and everybody was hungry, and all he had was 5 little pieces of bread and 2 little sardine-sized fish. It wasn't much, but in the hands of Jesus, it fed thousands. See, the point is she used what she had to honor Jesus. The question is, are we? Are you using what you have, or are you waiting for something bigger and better to come along? I'll serve him when I have this or when I have that. That's a good question.
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7: My superpower is teaching little kids how to read. I've been able to teach 3-year-olds how to start building words and or start reading, and our K-4 tends to read at a kindergarten level. The curriculum is the Abeka curriculum for the kindergarten department. We're Venture Church, 3401 South Alameda, and we are under Pastor Gloria and David Fajardo. They have the same vision. We just want to get Christian-based curriculum out there so that they can get excited about learning about Jesus and learning to read and do math and all the wonderful things. Venture Christian Homeschool Co-op. For registration, you want to call the school, or you can contact us through Facebook, VC Homeschool Co-op, or 361-853-0126, and ask for Mrs. Choppa, and I will get back with you personally. Our ages are K-3, K-4, kindergarten, and first grade.
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10: The Apostle Paul and his co-workers, Silas and Timothy, were a dynamic Christ-like missionary team. For example, in their ministry together in Thessalonica, they modeled God's redemptive message, both in what they taught and how they lived. We definitely see their work produced by faith. We see their endurance, inspired by hope, and we see their labor motivated by love. Listen to what Paul wrote in his first follow-up letter to these believers.
11: Although we could have been a burden as Christ's apostles, instead we were gentle among you as a nurse nurtures her own children. You are witnesses, and so is God, of how devoutly, righteously, and blamelessly we conducted ourselves with you believers. As you know, like a father with his own children, we encouraged, comforted, and implored each one of you to walk worthy of God, who calls you into his own kingdom and glory.
10: You see, there's an enduring truth that comes from the lives of Paul, Silas, and Timothy as they ministered, not only in Thessalonica, but everywhere they shared the gospel and planted churches. Here's the principle. As spiritual leaders, we should model faith, hope, and love to those we lead.